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4: 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In this 25th anniversary year of 9/11, we honor heroes like New York City Police Department Detective Eric Kaleha. Kaleha, a Bensonhurst, Brooklyn native, worked his way up to the rank of detective and answered the call after September 11th, serving at Ground Zero in the months that followed. In 2022, he was diagnosed with multiple cancers tied to his heroic service. Just 5 months later, he passed away from a 9/11-related illness. Eric is survived by his wife, Marilyn, and his two children. To honor his life and service, Tunnel to Towers paid off the mortgage on the Kaleha family home through its Fallen First Responder Home Program. 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That's T, the number 2, and then t.org.
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4: Trying to make a plan to get across the channel, and he can't get anybody to agree about the plan, and he himself is afraid of it, and it's not their deal, right? So, of course, when somebody comes along, and, you know, Goering, who was a big fat guy, you know, but kind of dashing, liked to talk of chivalry and stuff, and treated the down pilots rather better than the Japanese treated our prisoners over there. When he comes along and says, yeah, we can do it. We can do it from the air. Well, that's just music to everybody's ears, right? And we're losing. We know how many fighters we're losing. We don't know exactly what their resources are. And so that looked like the way out, right?
5: Yeah, go back and explain, because Churchill spent time on the plan that they settled on before Radar talked to Hitler, and we cannot count on supplies of any kind being available to us in England, Radar tells Hitler, and he begins to rethink. But the plan is nuts. It really, given the Royal Navy, it's crazy, and no air superiority.
4: Well, if they, and see, like, what, the plan that would have worked, we know what plan would have worked, because it did work in June of 1944, D-Day. And that's air superiority. And not months, but years of building up supplies somewhere nearby, and a logistical plan to ship them over there in quantity and steadily and for months, right? That's what it would take. And that would mean that Hitler could not have turned his attention to the East, you know, because he attacked the Soviet Union in 1942. I know, 1941, Hitler shifted the whole German military effort, the main German military effort, to try to conquer the Soviet Union and take his land in the East. That's the heart of his strategic plan in Mein Kampf, written in 1922, if I remember correctly. So he couldn't have done that, right? He would have had to take the years to build the equipment that we used in D-Day to get across the channel and conquer the English. And he wasn't interested in that. And also, they didn't have the knowledge, right? Churchill makes the point in this chapter, Britain is a sea animal, right? They, you know, they're good at the ocean.
5: Right? They know tides. Yep. They know the way that the world works and the oceans run. Don't go anywhere, America. Hit the hillsdale.edu. Or Hugh for Hillsdale. I'll be right back with Dr. Ron talking about Operation Sea Lion and why it did not happen. Stay tuned.
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6: Welcome back, America. Dr. Larry Arnn is my guest. Dr. Arnn, we're talking about why Operation Sea Lion didn't come off, why Hitler didn't go, and why the Brits and the U.S. were able to do it.
7: The amphibious warfare of what we know now, that was invented in the Second World War. There are few instances of that in modern military history until we did it, the British did it. And, you know, we did it again in Korea, did a little bit in Vietnam. But that
6: didn't
7: means...
6: the Greeks deal with Sicily, much to their great distress? In Thermopylae?
7: Oh, yeah. That's right. To get a hold... And see... The Germans, you know, the Germans held Normandy and France more firmly than they held Sicily, and it was a much larger scale thing. But that's right. By the way, I should mention, the Germans took several of the Greek islands over toward Turkey, roads and costs. And they did that very skillfully and very suddenly. And they got a lot of force over to Norway, but they were unopposed. And they had air superiority, and they had freedom of navigation in the Baltic at the time. So they were not simply inexperienced, but opposed by a resolute people with a significant army, although it was getting more significant by the month, better armed and bigger.
6: It's not mentioned, you know, here. Germany, they have a parachute corps. They would later use that one time.
7: Yeah.
6: Parachute invasion that was successful against the British occupant, Malta, I think. And did they have one at the beginning of the war? Had they trained parachutists?
7: Mm-hmm. Yeah, they had. They had some. But we remember we had a different problem than they had. Their problem was to conquer France. And so, and Belgium and all of them, right? And Poland to begin with, and then ultimately the Soviet Union. Germany is a land power, so you can get there, right? We and the British are sea powers. We're separated from the great dominant continent, Eurasia, by sea. And so we're thinking of ways to get force quickly across water. And there are two ways, on the water and in the air. And so we were better at that than they were.
6: This is an aside to the current war. Have you noticed the new company, Saronic, and that they are built and have deployed an autonomous Navy vessels that are dozens of feet long and have completed at least two sets of missions, of which we are aware, the rescue of downed airmen and the explosion of submarines in their pens on the Iranian coast? That's a big shift to have autonomous weapons of war on the ocean and under the ocean. Big time shift.
7: I was told the other day, who told me this, I think it was Barrett in my office, a Marine. Ukrainians have for the first time deployed a land drone that has assaulted a Russian position with personnel in it and taken the position.
6: Oh, I read that too. It was in John Ellis's news items. A killer drone.
7: Yeah.
6: And then they withdrew it. I think they may have withdrawn it because the implications of that are pretty terrible. You want to make sure you can turn it off, I guess. I hope you can turn it off. Don't turn us off. I'll be right back with Dr. Arne. 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

0: Pete Peters in Washington. President Trump is once again trying to remove Federal Reserve Governor Lisa Cook.
1: Last year, President Trump accused Cook of mortgage fraud.
2: No, she seems to have had an infraction, and she can't have an infraction, especially that infraction, because she's in charge of, if you think about it, mortgages. And
1: Cook says the allegations are manufactured because she sets interest rates based only on what would best serve the American people. 2 months ago, the Supreme Court allowed Cook to retain her job, but Chief Justice John Roberts wrote in a footnote in his opinion, nothing forbids the president from trying to fire Cook again, as long as she is given proper notice and a chance to contest it. The president indicated after the opinion he would do just that. Ed Donahue, Washington.
0: The Senate has passed a punishing Russian sanctions bill that was a top priority for the late Senator Lindsey Graham. Senator Darlene Graham, sister of the late Senator Graham, urged colleagues to support the Russia sanctions bill he championed.
3: For more than 4 years, Putin has wreaked havoc on the lives of everyday people, kidnapping tens of thousands of Ukrainian children and committing unspeakable acts. The war against Ukraine is primarily funded by the revenue Russia rakes in from energy sales. Without these profits, the ability to fund the war would be crippled. This legislation hits Putin where it hurts.
0: The bill passed in the Senate 86-11. Republican Senator Bill Cassidy of Louisiana says he will vote for Todd Blanche as Attorney General, likely paving the way for Blanche to be confirmed to lead President Donald Trump's Justice Department. On Wall Street, the Dow by 151 points, the NASDAQ rose 342, the S&P advanced 47. More at townhall.com.
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0: The Saudi-led coalition supporting Yemen's internationally recognized government says 11 civilians have been hurt in a Houthi attack in southwestern Saudi Arabia.
8: The attack in Najran marks the most serious cross-border incident in more than 4 years of conflict. It comes 2 days after the Iran-backed Houthis said they had carried out a drone strike on Najran Airport. Tensions have escalated in recent weeks, with the group stepping up attacks on Saudi Arabia and Yemen's internationally recognized government amid fears of war spreading across the Middle East. Riyadh has been striking Houthi military sites for weeks since the group imposed a naval blockade in the Red Sea and attacked Saudi tankers and oil facilities.
0: That report from the BBC. China has reported its exports slowed slightly in July from the month before, despite strong growth in demand for high-tech electronics. News and analysis from townhall.com. I'm Keith Peters in Washington. Now here's some talented canines.
9: They're catching waves at the World Dog Surfing Championships in Northern California. Spectators cheer as dogs of all sizes compete. They're judged on wave size, board time, and, of course, confidence. The event also includes pet adoptions and fundraising for animal charities. Dogs have to wear life vests. They're assisted by humans to find the best waves. I'll just bet you Timmy never entered Lassie in this thing. Jason Walker reporting.
0: The Federal Aviation Administration orders inspections for hundreds of Boeing planes following reports of cracks in some older models. The rule finalized Thursday applies to certain Boeing 737 MAX models and takes effect September 10th. More on these stories at townhall.com. From Washington, I'm Keith Peters.
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13: The czar of common sense, the great Eldersky, Don Lorenzo. 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
4: 2024 survey of third to eighth grade teachers, more than 80% said their students' reading stamina had declined since 2019. Scores on ACT and English sections have been falling for the past 7 years. Now they're at their lowest level in more than three decades. When students get to college, professors find they have to teach them how to comprehend a text. In other words, how to think. So when you have these hustlers, like Hassan Piker, like Zoran Mamdani, promising this, promising that, not talking about how they're going to pay for it, when you have people who don't know how to comprehend, don't know how to think, they're easy pickings. This is where we are. This is why this, what did he say? The warm embrace of collectivism as opposed to the rugged, harsh, rugged individualism. What does that even mean? It's rhetoric. And you see how slick they are, how smooth they are. Barack Obama was smooth. Mayor Pete is smooth. Abdul El-Sayed is smooth. Zoran Mamdani is smooth. Say the most asinine things, but say them with a smile, and say them confidently, and promise things, and people that are ill-informed, aggrieved, upset, like the average DSA member, college and beyond, majoring in things that are completely useless in the marketplace, and so they feel that they're not getting the kind of money and attention and respect and prestige that they deserve. So they attack people who worked hard, busted their butts, built something, and then accuse them of having exploited other people. It's asinine. I'm Larry Ogle.
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1: Born on America's darkest day of 9/11, the Tunnel to Towers Foundation has been helping America's heroes ever since. In this 25th anniversary year of 9/11, we honor heroes like New York City Police Department Detective Eric Kaleha. Kaleha, a Bensonhurst, Brooklyn native, worked his way up to the rank of detective and answered the call after September 11th, serving at Ground Zero in the months that followed. In 2022, he was diagnosed with multiple cancers tied to his heroic service. Just 5 months later, he passed away from a 9/11-related illness. Eric is survived by his wife, Marilyn, and his two children. To honor his life and service, Tunnel to Towers paid off the mortgage on the Kaleha family home through its Fallen First Responder Home Program. Donate $11 a month. 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That's T, the number 2, and then T.org.
2: Wish there was an easier way to navigate the world of real estate? If only there was a way to learn from the best. Well, now there is. 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
5: 888-971-SAGE, 888-971-7243. I am Larry Elder. We are Salem News Channel. Poll shows that Abdul El-Sayed is down 5 points against Mike Rogers. And as the race continues, and more things that Mr. El-Sayed has said surface, I'm hoping that that gap gets wider. But I mentioned Tom Sowell earlier. He's now 96 years old, sharper than Biden. Although that's a low bar, isn't it? That's probably unfair. And as I said, he's not terribly optimistic. Number 74.
6: I do think that there is a very serious chance that we are doomed, because we have institutions who are people in pursuing their interests are destroying the larger interests of the whole society. These people who are coming around shooting people and calling them fascists and so on, these people are so ignorant that they don't even know what the fascists are doing. Charles Kirk went around talking to people, trying to convince them. Fascists don't do that. Fascists shoot.
5: Tom has often talked about how people like Mamdani don't have to deal with the consequences of their bad ideas. Other people do, but they don't. Defund the police. You're living in a nice neighborhood with high walls, often with your own private security. You're not having to deal with the consequences of soft on crime laws and cashless bail. government-run grocery stores where the people running it don't have to pay rent, get goods that are subsidized by taxpayers, putting businesses near them out of business. Number 75.
6: And so it's the person who kills him, thinking that he's a fascist, who is himself a fascist, and the opposite of the man he's murdering. I don't think it's coincidence. Supposedly this was a scholarship student, but you have an intolerant. Intolerant universities are the norms. People who go around trying to give talks on universities, and there are many others, and they're kept from doing so by mobs. Professors who have spent a lifetime studying some subject in great depth, like Stephen Thunstrom at Harvard, who was editor of the American Ethnic Group Encyclopedia. He had to stop teaching because people were making it impossible for him. And if you look at the history of what these people have been doing, and some of that history is in my book from 30 years ago. Inside American education, it's horrifying. One of the reasons I recommended this, the old book of mine, is that it makes...
7: Which one, Inside Higher Education? Which book?
6: Inside American Education.
7: American Education, yes.
6: Because it shows how hard it is for people to even know what is going on inside educational institutions. And that goes not only for the public schools, but also for the universities. It's wonderful to hear all these people talk about diversity is so wonderful in the schools. Yes, but diversity to them means white leftists, black leftists, female leftists, and Hispanic leftists. You know, and that's a somewhat limited notion of diversity. When people say, there needs to be more diversity, and I ask them, how many Republicans are there in your sociology department? I don't think I've ever heard an answer as large as 10.
5: When I was running for governor, I was interviewed by the editorial members of the Los Angeles Times. You can watch the interview on YouTube, pretty contentious. I asked them, how many Republicans and conservatives are on the LA Times editorial board? Crickets. Now, just 2 weeks before his tragic assassination on September 10, 2025, conservative leader Charlie Kirk sat down for one of his final interviews to wrestle with a timeless question: does God still speak today? That conversation became the foundation for the powerful and provocative new documentary, Can You Hear Me Now?, that explores prophecy, faith, scripture, history, and the role believers are called to play in our culture today. Follow director Matthew Thayer's investigation, examining the evidence, weighing today's most prominent prophetic voices against scripture, history, political, and scientific scrutiny. 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
1: 888-971-SAGE. 888-971-7243. I am Larry Elder. We are Salem News Channel. Earlier, I played you a clip from Tom Sowell suggesting that we are doomed. One of the reasons he feels that way is because of the intolerance of the left, the willingness to use violence to get their way. A large percentage of Democrats say using violence is okay if it advances their agenda. So if you can't persuade Congress, eliminate the filibuster. You can't persuade Congress, eliminate the Senate. You can't get elected, eliminate the Electoral College. You don't like the president? Have the president elected from the House of Representatives after getting rid of the Senate. Let in a bunch of illegal aliens over the course of 4 years. Abolish ICE so they're not deported. This is extremely scary stuff. And what did Biden say? The number one threat to the homeland was white supremacy. And the biggest existential threat to the planet was not radical Islam. It's climate change. These professors are radical. The ones coming under them, assistant professors, will someday take their job even more radical than they are. So you're sending kids off to college with some common sense, and they come out hating America, hating capitalism, sometimes hating their own parents. The good news is that Republicans and independents aren't buying the socialism stuff, but Democrats are. Gallup has tracked Democrats' view of socialism since 2012. At the time, 50% viewed it favorably. By 2018, the number was 57%. By 2021, 65%. And in September last year, 66%. Meanwhile, capitalism, not faring very well. 51% of Democrats supported capitalism. In 2018, that number now has fallen to 42%. There's some other polls, too. According to a Washington Post Ipsos poll, 3 in 4 Democrats say they'd be open to having a Democrat socialist for president. 3 in 4. Overall, 55% of U.S. adults said they would not. Even that number is scary. DSA-endorsed candidates have won at least 35 primaries and local elections as of late June in states from New York to Pennsylvania to Georgia to Oregon and Utah. And a DSA member is running against the mayor of Los Angeles. Interestingly, she has not been endorsed by the DSA. Zoran Mamdani, of course, is the mayor of the largest city in America, a DSA city council member in Washington, D.C., won the Democratic primary for the mayor of the nation's capital. And there is a Democrat socialist who is the mayor of Seattle. Meanwhile, 10 years ago, the DSA membership was at 8,000, 8,500. It is now 120,000. More than 250 members or allies hold elective office in 40 states. And the platform lays it all out. Public ownership of large corporations, eliminating police and prisons, cutting the budget for the Pentagon, ultimately eliminating the budget. We talked about abolishing the Senate, abolishing the Electoral College. But there is some good news. Outside of Democrats, socialism remains pretty unpopular. According to a Fox poll, just 30% view socialism favorably. And about the DSA itself, 43% have an unfavorable view of it. 25% favorable. Popular among Democrats, not anybody else. A Post poll, the Washington Post poll I mentioned earlier, found that registered voters dislike Democratic socialist leaders by a 42% to 17% margin. Independents, 30% negative, 12% positive. Bad news is that in a survey of registered voters, 32% say they would be more likely to support a candidate who calls themselves a Democrat socialist. Just 27% said they would be more likely to support a candidate who identified with MAGA. Fifty percent said the Democratic Socialist label would make them less likely to vote for somebody. 57% said the same thing about a MAGA label. But I view that more just the constant bombardment attack against Donald Trump and the failure by the media to give him credit for anything, and the fact that most people now get their news through their feeds, whether it's Microsoft or Apple or Google or Yahoo or TikTok or YouTube. And it is relentless negative news against Donald Trump. You want your taxes raised? Typical standard Republican position is lower taxes, which Donald Trump has. Typical Republican position is to lower regulation, which Donald Trump supports. Strong national security, strong borders. So when you look at his policies, pretty standard Republican stuff. What they don't like is the way he's gone after the media and gotten more and more people now to feel that you can't trust the media. Popularized the expression fake news. He's insulted politicians. Something like his style. But as far as where the ball lands, as I said before, people are better off now than during Biden. Certainly the borders are secured. And as unpopular as the Iranian war is, the fact that he has now set back their nuclear program benefits every human being on the face of the earth. Now, did you know that Abdul El-Sayed has a half-sister who teaches at the University of Chicago where Obama once taught? I'm not sure who's crazier. Her name is Iman Abdel Hadi. She's the assistant professor of comparative human development. I don't know what that even means. Here is Iman Abdel Hadi, Abdul El-Sayed's half-sister, number 80.
0: It's Iman Abdel Hadi. I am an assistant professor at the University of Chicago, and I co-wrote a novel called Everything for Everyone, an oral history of the New York Commune, 2052 to 2072. One of the sort of theories of the book is that we can live in a society of abundance without the institutions that currently rule our lives, basically without the market and without capital, without profit. So we imagine a future society in which people collectivize their labor and collectivize the kind of wealth of humanity and manage it in small social units, communes, and without the nation state, right? So, and without money. So it's a society in which we all sort of contribute in various ways.
1: There's a word for that. The word's communism. from each according to his ability, to each according to his needs. Let's hear it one more time.
0: It's Iman Abdelhazi. I am an assistant professor at the University of Chicago, and I co-wrote a novel called Everything for Everyone, an oral history of the New York Commune, 2052 to 2072. One of the sort of theories of the book is that we can live in a society
1: more
0: of abundance
1: on her
0: without...
1: In just a second. 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
1: 888-971-SAGE, 888-971-7243. I am Larry Elder. We are Salem News Channel. Let's hear this again. This is Abdul El Sayed's half-sister. She teaches at the University of Chicago, number 80.
8: It's Iman Abdelhazi. I am an assistant professor at the University of Chicago, and I co-wrote a novel called Everything for Everyone, an oral history of the New York Commune, 2052 to 2072. One of the sort of theories of the book is that we can live in a society of abundance without the institutions that currently rule our lives, basically without the market and without capital, without profit. So we imagine a future society in which people collectivize their labor and collectivize the kind of wealth of humanity and manage it in small social units, communes, and without the nation state, right? So, and without money. So it's a society in which we all sort of contribute in various ways.
1: By the way, the two of them are reportedly very close, and she's been supporting his candidacy. She was among a dozen arrested at a facility where they blocked ICE vehicles. She was charged with two felony counts of aggravated battery for spitting on police officers. That was in October of last year. The charges are still pending. At a socialism conference in 2025, she denounced her employer, the University of Chicago, and she said, F the University of Chicago, called it evil, and called it a colonial landlord, but explained she's there because it's the, quote, best shot at power, close quote. She holds the institution she works for in contempt, but works there. Probably cashes her check. Now, about El Sayed, CNN says that the polls have him down 5 points. First time a Michigan Democrat down like this century, number 76.
9: In Senate, Rogers versus El Sayed. Look at this, a new Fox News poll. Rogers is actually up by 4 points. He's up by 4 points. It's close, but a Republican is ahead in Michigan. And why? Why? What is going on? Look among independents. Rogers actually leads by five. This is extremely unusual because across the political map, as I was looking at these different Fox News polls, I couldn't find another example where the Republican was actually leading among independents. And it turns out that candidate quality may in fact matter, at least in terms of how voters see it, because in this same poll, the Democratic candidate for governor was ahead. So this is unique to the Senate race, and it is quite a troubling result for Democrats and quite a heartening one for Republicans.
10: So do you have a sense then, Harry, of what it is that is contributing to this, the struggles, right, that Abdul El-Sayed is it that Rogers is a stronger candidate, or is it that El-Sayed has more issues for voters to deal with?
9: It is all about Abdul El-Sayed. He is a weak candidate, at least by the metrics that we normally look at. And you can just take a look here. Okay, the net favorability rating of the Dem Senate candidates across these northern battlegrounds. You'll notice there's only one candidate, Wren, one who has an unfavorable rating higher than his favorable rating, and it is significantly higher. Look how far underwater Abdul El-Sayed is. He is 13 points underwater under there in Lake Michigan. My goodness gracious, Troy Jackson in Maine, he's at plus one. You got Sherrod Brown at plus four in Ohio, and Josh Turek in Iowa way above there at plus 18 points. This is extremely unusual. Again, across the map, Democrats have done such a good job recruiting candidates who are well-liked by the voters. Again, I looked at all the Fox News polls. All the Democrats were above water except for Abdul El-Sayed, and he is 13 points underwater. This is all about Abdul El-Sayed being a weak candidate, at least in the minds of the voters.
10: And so then just putting that in perspective, too, in the state of Michigan, this is, I mean, you touched on this, right? But this is especially important when you look at things in the state of Michigan.
9: Yeah, okay. So you look at this first slide, right? You see that Mike Rogers is ahead right by 4 points. Well, I was interested because I couldn't think of another example where you actually had a Democratic candidate who was down at least 4 points. 4 points in a Senate poll in Michigan, and it turns out for this entire century, Abdul El-Sayed is the only one in a poll that meets CNN standards for publication. This is extremely, extremely, extremely unusual. Abdul El-Sayed breaking records in the ways that you don't want to. In fact, he is the first Democrat down by this much, as I said, essentially since 1994. Now, I will note, obviously, we have a campaign to go, and I think there are different ways you can look at this metric, right? That's
1: Eric is in Atlanta. Eric, you're on the Larry Elder Show. Thank you so much for calling.
11: Mr. Elder, how are you and your family?
1: I'm well, sir. How are you?
11: I'm well, sir. I believe we need to quit calling these people DSA. They're not of America. They're not for America. We have to quit legitimizing these people by giving them

0: equalize our labor. That's communism. Right out of the Communist Manifesto. Dr. Jill Biden's former press secretary is named Michael LaRosa. He says he can't support socialist El Sayed, number 50.
1: It's because you put this out on X on Sunday, and I said, get Michael on the air. You're talking about, you said that you're supporting Mike Rogers in Michigan instead of Abdulrahman El Sayed, and you said this: I refuse to defend or support anyone with an SS Totenkopf tattoo simply because they had a D next to their name. I won't defend or support anyone who's too cowardly to stand up to extremists who think the mother of my best friend who jumped from 95 stories because the alternative was worse deserved what happened to her. Yet there are so many Democrats who are willing to give these folks a pass just because, hey, it's all about getting elected.
2: Look,
1: it's not about
2: personal. I want the Democrats to win. I think they're going to win the Senate. I think they're going to win the House. I want Chuck Schumer and Brian Schatz to be the next majority leaders. I want to do it without El Sayed. And that can be done. But this isn't what I signed up for. Totenkopf and SS and defending it and then defending. And Hassan Piker is just not the leader of my party. And it's okay for Democrats to say that. My old boss, Chris Matthews, was on TV this morning saying Democrats just need to do the hard part for politicians, which is sometimes standing up to your friends.
1: All right.
3: Having a spine. All right, gentlemen, thanks so much for being with us.
1: Thanks.
0: I didn't sign up for this. Number 55.
4: He's a fraud. You were talking about money in politics, right? He has the opportunity right now to tell the Democratic super PACs that are running ads on his behalf get out of Michigan.
5: You're talking about Sayed. Sayed should be saying this.
4: That's right. Elizabeth, you can't bash the system on a Monday and benefit from it on a Tuesday.
5: Yeah.
4: And that's exactly what he's doing. He's taking money from NVIDIA and big tech and big healthcare. He's just not telling you that.
5: Yeah.
4: He's also, they're super PACs who, by the way, are funded by corporate PACs. And
0: so Abdul El Sayed, who says he doesn't want to take money from super PACs, taking money from super PACs. What a phony.
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4: 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The man you just now heard going after El Sayed for claiming he doesn't take PAC money while taking PAC money. His name is Michael LaRosa. He's the former press secretary for Jill Biden. He used to work for Chris Matthews, who was the press secretary for the Speaker of the House, Democrat Tip O'Neill. President Reagan was president at the time, and O'Neill and he disagreed on policy, but they would smoke cigars, have drinks, and tell jokes at the end of the day. Can you imagine that era now? When Reagan ran for re-election in 1984, he won 49 states. The only one he didn't win was Minnesota. And he ran against somebody who was from Minnesota, senator from Minnesota. And he barely lost Minnesota. I cannot imagine a world where a Republican or a Democrat could win 49 of 50 states. Can you? That's exactly what happened in 1984. Chris Matthews is the one I play a lot who says most white people would not vote for somebody if they thought they were a racist. I play it because the idea that Donald Trump is a racist and a blatant racist, his detractors say, is completely inconsistent with common sense. You want to win? And Chris Matthews wrote a book called Hardball. A very good book about politics. I have it in my library. He talks about the nuts and bolts of getting elected. Sharp guy, lefty, but sharp guy. And he said most white people would not vote for somebody if they thought he or she was racist. Here's what he said about the DSA platform. And he was on BS Now when he was speaking. Number 54.
5: Here's what I think, and I've been thinking about this for days now. The DSA has done a favor to non-DSA Democrats, to regular Democrats, who are regular members of the party. They've listed what they believe in. Their chair made that clear. It's in Peggy Noonan's column this week. It's very clear We're going to get rid of ICE, not just ICE. We're going to get rid of the border. We're not going to have a border anymore. We're not going to effectively control people coming in and out of the country. And so I think we're going to get rid of prisons. We're going to get rid of the Pentagon. We're going to negotiate. Well, what happens when your hostages are your former diplomats, like what happened with President Carter? People take your diplomats hostages. What do you do then? You need an army. You don't like to have an army, but you do need to have one. All these positions can be denied by any regular Democrat. All you have to do is go out there and say, thank you, DSA, for telling us what you believe in. I don't believe in that stuff. And discriminate, because you can't follow AOC. I like AOC generally, but she came out and said, we're just a big tent party. Well, the problem with the big tent defense is every Democrat has to defend all this crap coming from the left. They've got to say, I believe in all this crazy stuff. And that makes me a Democrat. You've got to say, no, I'm not a member of the DSA, and here's why. And make it very clear. So it's going to require politicians to be good politicians and say, here's where I stand.
6: Right.
5: This is what I'm a regular Democrat. I'm for labor unions. I'm for opportunity for everybody. I'm for civil rights. I'm for all the things I believe in as a Democrat. But I'm not with this crowd. And I think that's going to be a line that has to be drawn by Democrats, because I'm telling you, the last 6 weeks of this election is going to be an attack on El Sayed and the DSA in New York and the Mamdani, and it's all going to come out and blame every Democrat for everything the DSA is doing. I don't believe in the DSA plan. I don't believe in their checklist of what they believe in. I'll say so. But running for office is going to require that, I think, before now, before the election.
4: The problem is, majority of Democrats support the plan. Majority of Democrats support socialism. Majority of Democrats have a far more positive view of socialism than they do among capitalism. They said nothing for 4 years when the borders were wide open. They have no problem raising taxes on billionaires and millionaires. So the daylight between the DSA candidates and the Democratic Party, it's pretty narrow. El Sayed's defeated opponent has now embraced him, but even she says that he's receiving funding from super PACs, as he says, I don't get any money from super PACs. All of this and more. I'm Larry Elder.
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0: Born on America's darkest day of 9/11, the Tunnel to Towers Foundation has been helping America's heroes ever since. In this 25th anniversary year of 9/11, we honor heroes like New York City Police Department Detective Eric Kaleha. Kaleha, a Bensonhurst, Brooklyn native, worked his way up to the rank of detective and answered the call after September 11th, serving at Ground Zero in the months that followed. In 2022, he was diagnosed with multiple cancers tied to his heroic service. Just 5 months later, he passed away from a 9/11 related illness. Eric is survived by his wife Marilyn and his two children. 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Donate $11 a month. 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That's T, the number 2, and then t.org.

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1: 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The chances of the Democrats taking control of the Senate without winning Michigan are not very good. El Sayed's sister, the one who teaches at University of Chicago, celebrated what happened on October 7th, and she responded to a post put up by Bernie Sanders who called the attack horrifying. Here's what she said. Quote, "What a disappointment. If you can't stand with a people that have been held in open prison for 16 years, finally fighting their oppressors, how can you claim to stand for justice?" End of quote. This is Abdul El Sayed's sister. Now, about him claiming he doesn't take any money from super PACs, his defeated opponent said that he did, even though she supports him now. Said she'll do whatever he asks her to do for him to win. Number 46.
2: He's talking about big money in politics. This is something Abdul El Sayed has been talking about on the campaign trail. Get the money out of politics. Get the money into your pocket. AIPAC spent big on you to get you elected. Obviously, you came close but did not succeed. Your then opponent.
3: Well, let's be clear, Elizabeth. There was spending in my race from Democrats, Democratic super PACs. There was spending. I don't know if your graphic is right, by the way, the one you showed up. I mean, with all due respect, Abdul had a super PAC. I think he's got some super PACs now. I don't think that $7 million number, maybe that was super PAC money. Look, I had Democrats supporting me. And yes, I'm supported, by American Jews who share my Zionist views. I contain my multitudes. I'm a manufacturing expert. Is there something else you're getting at here?
1: Yeah, what you're getting at is he claims he doesn't take super PAC money while taking super PAC money. Hassan Piker spoke at Yale and praised the fall of the Soviet Union. This is in April, number 53.
4: The fall of the USSR was one of the greatest catastrophes of the 20th century. Just wait, listen, maybe you'll agree. Not only was there incalculable harm done to every single country under its banner, child prostitution, skyrocketing suicide rates, life expectancy plummeting, but America was no longer contested around the globe. And it is precisely because of the end to that multipolarity that we saw accelerated neoliberalism that is devastating every Western nation right now. Unlimited and unchecked greed.
1: Okay, that's enough. The fall of the Soviet Union was an unmitigated disaster, says Hassan Piker, the guy who campaigned with Abdul El Sayed, not just once, but several times, on whose podcast people like AOC appear. He campaigned really hard for Francesca Hong for the governor's race in Wisconsin, lost. But here's what he said about this. Number 43.
5: We lose, we organize, we win? Yeah. So, first and foremost, let's get started. Francesca Hong was able to draw immense turnout. And she was able to do this without any national endorsements, any local major endorsements, no Mark Pecan endorsement, no Bernie endorsement, no AOC endorsement. I was the de facto largest surrogate for the candidate, okay? The fact that she was able to, alongside the local DSA chapters, the fact that this campaign was able to bring this much turnout is incredible, okay? It is incredible. Do not let anybody discourage you. Do not let anybody try to under.
1: Scott Jennings put together a montage of things that Hassan Piker said, including disparaging comments about blacks. Hassan Piker is now even to sue Scott Jennings, number 67.
5: This was a Scott Jennings clip. This is the RNC strategy. It was the initial clip came from the RNC, and now Scott Jennings is highlighting it. This is such an egregious lie. It is such an egregious instance of defamation that numerous people who hate me, like literally hate me, have actually gone out to bat and said, this is the worst instance of defamation that I have seen. I hope you sue him, which I am. I'm in the process of I'm working through litigation right now.
1: Now, the guy who won the primary over Francesca Hong says he doesn't agree with her socialist policies, but he won't say which ones. That's what I'm saying. There's no difference. Number 61.
6: She had some positions that she took where she supported a state-run public bank, taxpayer-subsidized childcare, government-owned grocery stores, Medicare for all, abolishing ICE. Do you support any of those positions? Do the two of you have any of that in common?
7: You know, we won't always agree on everything. And no, we don't agree on all of those different positions that you just named off. But we do know this, that MAGA extremism is not the way that we want to go. It's not where our state wants to go, and it's not the way that our country should be going. And at the end of the day, we need to make sure that we can defeat Donald Trump's legacy and make sure that Tom Tiffany doesn't become our governor. And so I love the fact that, particularly when it comes down to Democrats as well as independents and those who are willing to come to the table, we can have the hard discussions about how we reach our goals, but we don't have to agree on everything.
1: Did not say what he disagreed with. I mean, take Kamala Harris, number 70.
8: Structural change. I think we need to revisit the efficacy of the Electoral College. I think we need to expand the Supreme Court and look at reforms. You know, so much of what we are dealing with right now, back to the point of just a violation of civil rights and all that your parents and mine fought for, the Supreme Court decisions by this court that was basically, at this point, hand-selected by Donald Trump.
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1: 888-971-SAGE, 888-971-7243. I am Larry Elder. We are Salem News Channel. 12 states are spending billions to build ways around the Strait of Hormuz. Betting parlors now rank AOC as most likely to win the Democratic nomination for president. President Trump had a thing or two to say about that. And the member of the European Parliament representing Poland blasted European countries for allowing unfettered immigration, he says, that increases the likelihood of terrorism. All of this and more, 888-971-SAGE. The problem with saying that these DSA candidates are not like us is that they are. I just played you Kamala Harris talking about ending the Electoral College, expanding the courts. Adam Schiff, well, you know, we just have to accept this because we need to win the midterms. Number 58.
2: There's kind of a lot going on for Democrats right now. We in Washington have been watching very closely some of these primaries. You had progressive Abdul El Sayed just beat establishment-backed Democrat in Michigan. Dozens of DSA-backed candidates are winning primaries across the country. Today is election day, and Wisconsin Democrats might nominate Democratic Socialist Francesca Hong for governor. Here in California, though, voters nominated the most establishment credentialed Democrat in a crowded governor's field. You'll hear from Javier Becerra in a moment here. San Francisco just handed its moderate mayor a clean sweep. Is this one Democratic Party right now? Like, what's going on, Senator?
3: It is one Democratic Party, and I think if we want to be in the majority, we're going to have to be a big tent party. I would much rather have that diversity in our party than have it outside the party.
1: I would much rather have people who want to abolish ICE inside the party than outside the party. I'd much rather have people who want to abolish the Senate that you serve on inside the party than outside the party. Rahm Emanuel was Barack Obama's chief of staff, former mayor of Chicago. Number 64.
4: B, I want to be very clear. If you control the border, you send a signal that people who break the law don't get rewarded. And I'm so angry at my party, not only losing control of the border, but in the 2020 debate, raising your hand and saying, I'm going to give health care to people that cross illegally. Forget the immigration policy, the value system. You have American families suffocating under health care costs. Not everybody universally covered, but we're significantly well on our way there. And you're talking about free health care to having crossed the border illegally? At every level, that was foolish by the party.
1: He's probably going to run for president. He said we lost control of the border, and every single person in that debate stage raised his or her hand and said, I will give health care to illegal aliens. I'm Larry Elder.
5: I ain't got.
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9: News this hour from Town Hall. I'm Ron Taylor. In remarks to reporters at Air Force Base, President Trump downplayed concerns about the USS Abraham Lincoln's extended deployment in the Middle East.
10: Well, no, that ship is moving. No, they're not. That ship is moving right now, or very shortly, and it's being replaced with another very similar ship. No. Not nearly long enough. Thank you, everybody.
9: The Navy acknowledges that the war has created an environment where traditional supply hubs in the Middle East were disrupted by combat actions. Tropical storm Lala, forming Thursday in the Pacific Ocean, and is expected to become a hurricane while approaching the big island of Hawaii. Senior healthcare specialist.
11: According to British media outlets, the 41-year-old sociologist who became the youngest black professor at the University of Cambridge in 2023 recently resigned and was facing intense scrutiny following allegations of plagiarism in his academic work and questions about his other claimed accomplishments. Metropolitan Police, without naming our day, said the death was being treated as unexpected but not suspicious. In a statement issued by his publisher, our day's family said they were in shock and said Jason was a gentleman subjected to a campaign of sustained abuse. I'm Jennifer King.
12: President Trump has highlighted his record on crime and safety during a visit to New York, pivoting to one of his strongest issues as he looks to boost Republicans in battleground races ahead of the November midterms. On Wall Street, the Dow down by 107 points, the NASDAQ dropped 73, the S&P lower by 13. More at townhall.com.
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12: Federal authorities had an investigation in place targeting groups protesting immigration enforcement.
14: Court documents indicate there was a federal undercover surveillance operation ongoing in Minnesota, which apparently targeted progressive organizations, labor unions, and other groups protesting immigration enforcement in Minneapolis. The program was called Operation Puppet Master. The feds reportedly investigating individuals who helped agitators stir up the violence by putting up roadblocks and throwing ice chunks at law enforcement.
12: Correspondent Laura Winters reporting. A federal judge has refused to block the Trump administration from taking steps to build 62 miles of international border wall along part of a Native American tribe's reservation without its consent. News and analysis at townhall.com. From Washington, I'm Keith Peters. Reform UK leader Nigel Farage has beaten wacky candidate Count Binface in a widely mocked British election. We hear more on the story from international correspondent Charles de Ledesma reporting from London.
15: The result of Thursday's vote means the Reform Party leader, Nigel Farage, regains the Clapton seat in Parliament he quit a month ago. He decided in July, while being investigated over a $6.7 million gift from a crypto billionaire overseas, that he would run for the open seat to prove he had voters' support. The trash can wearing comic candidate Count Binface is a serial candidate who's challenged prime ministers past and present. He became the default challenger after the major parties like the Conservatives boycotted the election as a stunt. I'm Charles de Ledesma.
12: More on these stories available at townhall.com. I'm Keith Peters.
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1: 888-971-SAGE. 888-971-7243. I am Larry Elder. We are Salem News Channel. Betting parlors now place AOC as the most likely winner of the Democrat primary for president. I kid you not. She is clearly thinking about running. You know that when she's saying things like, well, that was woke 1.0. Remember that? Here's what Florida Governor Ron DeSantis said about AOC dismissing woke 1.0. 59?
2: Well, people making the statements about abolishing prisons and abolishing the police, oh, that was just woke one. It was crazy. Like, really? Like, you just going to say that it was just a mulligan or something like that? Like, people were actually attacking law enforcement. They wanted to defund police. You did have candidates, and you still have candidates, who talk about abolishing prisons, but you got swept up in that frenzy. You don't just get to say, oh, that was yesterday. Oh, let's just move on.
3: Yeah, the Florida governor.
1: Oh, you know, abolish ICE, defund the police, get rid of the Senate. Israel's committing genocide. President should be elected by the House. Expand the Supreme Court. Never mind. Here's what the president said about this, number 81.
4: AOC, woke one was crazy. She's trying to back away from those comments. Why do you think she's trying to do that? Is she going to run for president?
5: I think so. But if you really look at it, they're all saying the same thing. They're all trying to disavow themselves from saying about crime. And well, we love sanctuary cities. All the things that they said, they're now trying to disavow. But people know the woke. I mean, they know the woke. And the woke will become woke again as soon as they get elected.
1: Stephen Miller had a few things to say about AOC, number 52.
6: I don't know the start date and the end date, Stephen. And at this point, I don't know that I really know the difference between woke 1.0 and woke 2.0.
7: Where do you even begin with this? So let's talk about this callous laughter from AOC talking about what she calls woke one. What was one of the central tenets of the so-called woke ideology that the left launched in 2020 in earnest and throughout these last number of years, although, of course, it's ideological roots of Marxism and anti-Americanism and communism and third worldism all, of course, significantly predate that. What was one of its core tenets? The dismantlement, destruction, and defunding of our police departments. That policy objective, which remains in force in every blue city today, in Chicago, in Los Angeles, and New York, an unrelenting war against police. The result, the wages of that policy, were a historic increase in murders until President Trump came along. A historic increase in shootings. Dead bodies, drug overdoses, gangs run amok, citizens living in fear, public spaces ceded to violent, thuggish, armed robbers. That was the policy. We're all going to have a good laugh about that. Sorry your husband was murdered. Sorry your mom was killed. Sorry your loved ones are 6 feet under the ground now. We're going to have a good laugh about that? It's sickening. It's disgusting. And the thing is, it never stopped. Look here in Washington, D.C. You just did a segment on the one-year anniversary of President Trump's D.C. Safe Initiative, where he achieved the largest ever reduction of violent crime, not only in the history of this city, but the history of any city. Nowhere has violent crime fallen so steeply, so quickly, so totally. He had to fight Democrats tooth and nail to reduce murders in this city. He had to fight and is still fighting a city council that at every turn has sided with violent career criminals over police officers. A city council and Democrat allies in Congress that believe if a 16-year-old or a 17-year-old commits a shooting with a gun, firing, spraying bullets on an open street, that they shouldn't even face adult criminal punishment. They should be deposited right back out onto the street, maybe dropped in a halfway house for a couple months to kill or maim or shoot or rape. That's their ideology. That's their philosophy. Because when you strip away all this woke labeling, it's hatred for America and it's hatred for the people who have made America great. It's hatred for the people who build and sustain things. Look at all of these DSA candidates. Look at all of these radical left ideologues. Look at everyone who proposes all these different woke ideas. What do they have in common? It's a people and a movement who can't build anything. This is a movement. It never ends with a cathedral. It never ends with the bridge. It never ends with the brand new airport. It never ends with a secure border. It never ends with a gleaming community. It never ends with a functional school system. It never ends with a beautiful, gorgeous park. It never even ends with a presidential library that you can look at and not feel disgust like the Obama library. It's an ideology that looks at what civilization built and is envious and hateful and jealous and says, I will take, I will steal, I will dismantle, I will destroy, and I will redistribute everything that you have built to people who don't belong here and have no right to be here. And everything President Trump has done, Will, think about this. Everything that he's done to try to dismantle that ideology, the left is taking him to court. Every beautiful thing he wants to build, they want to block. Every mile of the border he wants to secure, they want to stop. Every illegal alien he wants to deport, they want to keep here. Every transgender inmate that he wants to be housed in their biologically correct prison, they're suing to keep men housed with women. Every school district where he's trying to stop racial discrimination, transgender ideology, the sexual abuse of our children, they're there defending the abusers. They're there defending what's putrid and hateful. On race discrimination, battling with every single university to say, just because you're a young white man in this country doesn't mean that you're not allowed to get the same treatment when you're applying for college. They're the ones that are in court every day fighting to say, no, that kind of discrimination is good. That's the kind of discrimination we want. Ripping apart the fabric of society by race, by ethnicity, at the seams. That's their ideology. I'm sorry for this monologue, but it's got to be said, Will. It's never stopped, and it's never going to stop. It can only be defeated when millions of upstanding citizens say, we're not going to let them take our country away. That's what Trump and MAGA and America First is all about and will always be about.
0: And that.
1: And this reporter spoke with people in D.C. about the Trump crackdown on crime. Number 36.
3: The National Guards have been deployed to D.C. for more than a year now. What do you make of their presence a year in?
8: I love them. Our kids deserve to grow up safe with a different environment. You know, for so long, D.C. have been a violent city. The goal is to get peace back into the neighborhood and society.
9: I love them here. Keep them here. It's cleaning D.C. up. Keep them moving all around D.C. Clean them up. I love them.
10: I tell them thank you every time I walk past them. All the crime statistics say they're down, in no small part because of that.
11: That's a deterrent. So we haven't had any really serious issues, especially with the teenagers lately. But I think they're doing an excellent job. I just feel bad about the young lady who lost her life last year.
3: Let's take a look at the crime stats across the nation. We're seeing homicides rate on track to be the lowest in more than a century. Some people are saying this is like a good policy from the administration. What do you think?
8: We lost more, you know, young people that could have been lawyers, judges, doctors, you know, could have been something in life. I think it was time to get this under control. And I do praise President Trump for that, you know, because somebody showed that they really care.
10: Boys in Blue, pretty important for that, too. As long as you support them, they can do their job. They do their job. Imagine that, the crime rate plummets.
9: I just say when they came, everything just got better to me, for real. It got better, better, better. Keep it up, guys. I'm with Trump.
4: He deserves 100% of the credit. And God behind him. I mean, why wouldn't they do something about this? Why would they allow crime to run rampant?
12: He had to come in and do that. You know, you can't just ignore the elephant in the room, because sometimes people that are bad have to be dealt with in that way. So I'm grateful for where we are.
1: And this Democrat candidate for governor of Ohio compared ICE agents to the KKK. Number 71.
13: There are people coming out there wearing masks with all the gear on. We don't even know who they are. They're just showing up. Does this not feel like the Ku Klux Klan to anyone?
1: Are you serious? Does this not feel like the Ku Klux Klan to anyone? And then there's the father who was murdered by the illegal alien because of California sanctuary policies. Here's Tom Holman, number 69.
14: And look, and there is no reason for it. I mean, the bottom line is, you're right. It's just it's politics, a sanctuary jurisdiction. In over a decade, I can't think of the hundreds of cases like this has happened. It's just one case after another after another. We'll talk about this today and tomorrow. Then we'll move on. The next week there'll be another one some other place, another sanctuary state. And what really upset me, the response from the governor's office, was that, well, ICE has billions of dollars. They should be doing their job. We did our job. We located this person in their facility. We did an investigation, found out he is illegally in the United States. He has a criminal history. He is deportable. So we issued a detainer, asking them to notify us before they release them. Now, I don't care about sanctuary policies. They said, we can't honor detainers. We don't think they're legal. There's nothing illegal. There's nothing to...
1: Pathetic. 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
1: 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I am Larry Elder. We are Salem News Channel. I met Caroline Levitt a couple years ago. Should have figured out exactly when it was. I think it was 2024. She was running for Congress, New Hampshire. She'd won the primary. And I attended a rally with her. And she was amazing. We even did a radio show together. And I thought she was a superstar. And then I wake up and she is the press secretary. She is now retiring. She says she wants to spend time with her family. She has two young children. It's one of those rare instances where somebody says they're retiring and you know they're not being pushed, because it's clear that Donald Trump respected her, admired her, and relied on her. And one of the reasons that the media despises President Trump, one of the many reasons, is, as I mentioned earlier in the show, is that he has blasted them as being biased and unfair and fake, and he's right. And that whole attitude towards the media has infused the entire Trump administration, including and especially the press secretary. This is Caroline Levitt in January of this year, number 56.
2: I shaped and acted recklessly and totally unjustified.
3: Oh, okay. So you're a biased reporter with a left-wing opinion.
2: What do you want me to do?
3: Yeah, because you're a left-wing hack. You're not a reporter. You're posing in this room as a journalist. And it's so clear by the premise of your question. And you and the people in the media who have such biases but fake, like you're a journalist, you shouldn't even be sitting in that seat. But you're pretending like you're a journalist, but you're a left-wing activist. And the question that you just raised and your answer proves your bias. You should be reporting on the facts. You should be reporting on the cases. Do you have the numbers of how many American citizens were killed at the hands of illegal aliens who ICE is trying to remove from this country? I bet you don't. I bet you didn't even read up on those stories. I bet you never even read about Lake and Riley or Jocelyn Nungray or all of the innocent Americans who were killed at the hands of illegal aliens in this country. And the brave men and women of ICE are doing everything in their power to remove those heinous individuals and make our communities safer. And shame on people like you in the media who have a crooked view and have a biased view and pretend like you're a real honest journalist.
1: This is the kind of spunk and backbone that Donald Trump has given the Republican Party, and that's why they despise him so much. This was last year in March. This is a representative named Lisa McClain. She is from Michigan. And she's on CNN, number 62.
4: Well, you suggested just a moment ago that Democrats and these CEOs were somehow working together to come up with these figures that are a result of tariffs. Is that what you're suggesting? That's what you're suggesting?
5: All you need to do is turn on the TV. Look at your show. It's nothing but fear-mongering. That's all the Democrats do. What's inflation doing? What's inflation? Up or down? Oh, it's down. What's the prices of eggs? Oh, they're down. What's the prices of mortgage? Oh, it's down, right? But we don't cover the positive things. We only cover the negative things to get everyone worked up. So here's two things. This could be a potential problem, but it actually could be a potential long-term solution. But when you don't want to cover the other half and all you talk about is the one half, of course that's what you're going to hear. I would prefer to give both sides of the story. That's what real news people used to do, is they would give both sides of the story. So one side of the story is, yes, potentially on the short term, listen, tariffs could cause us some discomfort, question. But let's take a look at the long term. Do you think there's any benefits to the long term? I can share with you that there are benefits to the long term if we can get this on a level playing field. And that's what we need to do. Instead of just getting everyone all ginned up about, the sky is falling, the sky is falling, let's talk about the vision on what we're actually trying to do, which is reverse the negative course and put America on track to be respected again.
4: Chairwoman, thank you so much for joining us. I wish you would watch our show more often, because you would see that we do have both sides on. Specifically, that's why you're on the air today, to present that side. That's what we do here at CNN. Chairwoman Linda McClain, thank you so much for the time.
5: Lisa, thank you.
4: Lisa, my apologies. Have a good weekend.
1: Tough day at the office. That's what we do here. This is an economist named John Lonsky about core inflation.

0: countries for 15 straight months, we've had zero people crossing the border. Are you impressed? Is anybody impressed? You are. Thank you. I'll give you the first question, therefore. Go ahead. Go ahead. Anybody? I have a lot of things that are happening, a lot of good things. The economy is doing unbelievably from the standpoint of Wall Street. We just set another record, as you know. It's 80 times where we're the best market in history. And that's good for 401ks, and it's good for a lot of things, but it's great for 401ks and jobs. I always say it's great for 401ks and jobs. So we hit number 80 record. So 80 days out of a short 1.5 years, we have a record stock market. 401ks have set a new record. And you take a look at the border, 15 months, zero people coming through our southern border. Pretty amazing. And drug prices again. Prescription drug prices down more than at any time over 60 years. Okay, what else do I have to say?
1: And then there's the Marine vet held in a Russian prison for 1,666 days. He's now been returned. And Trump gave absolutely nothing in exchange. All of this and more, 888-971-SAG.
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3: 888-971-SAGE, 888-971-7243. I am Larry Elder, Salem News Channel. And more good news coming from the Trump administration. Marine vet held captive in Russia for 1,666 days has been released, and Trump gave nothing in return. Number 29.
4: Yeah, well, think about it. Joe Biden had to give the Merchant of Death back to Russia in exchange for WNBA player Brittany Griner. And what President Trump was able to do here is give absolutely nothing for the return of a United States Marine veteran. And, you know, Senator Ed Markey, who's a Democrat, made a comment today. Apparently he'd been working with the family on this case as well. And he said that it was a tragedy that this man had not been released sooner. And in fact, I actually agree. I agree. It was a tragedy that Joe Biden, who was president when this man was arrested in Russia in 2022, was apparently incapable of or unwilling to help secure the release of this man. And, you know, Ed Markey might not be willing to give President Trump and his team a whole lot of credit here, but I think I speak for a lot of Americans tonight when I say that the only opinion that ultimately matters is that of his family. And this was his sister, Lexi, tonight. She said, quote, "There is no other reason that Robert is alive today other than that President Trump heard about the case and took action." I think that really speaks for itself.
3: Now, this man is a Polish member of the European Parliament and talks about Poland's attitude towards immigration versus the attitude towards immigration among the rest of the European countries. Number 65.
5: How many refugees has Poland taken?
6: Zero.
5: And you're proud of that?
6: If you are asking me, if you are asking me about Muslims' illegal immigration, none, not even one, will come to Poland. Not even one if it's illegal. We took over 2 million Ukrainians who are working, who are peaceful in Poland. We will not receive even one Muslim because this is what we promised.
5: But I asked this not about illegal failed. Immigrants. I asked about refugees. And Jean-Claude Juncker, the Commission President, says that you're racist. You sound proud of the fact that you haven't taken any refugees.
6: Of course, because this is what our people are expecting from our government. That's number one. This is why our government was elected. But this is why Poland is so safe. This is the reason why we had not even one terrorist attack. Look at the streets in Poland. And we can be called populists, nationalists, racists. I don't care. I care about my family and about my country.
3: That brings us to the fraud taking place in Minnesota. This was Brandon Gill earlier this year, number 26.
7: Mr. Ballou, again, thank you for being here. Let me ask you, does large-scale Somali immigration make Minnesota stronger or weaker?
8: Certainly stronger.
7: Certainly stronger. Do you know what percentage of Somali-headed households in Minnesota are on food stamps?
8: No.
7: 54%. Do you know what that number is for native Minnesota-headed households?
8: Well, to be clear, a majority of the...
7: It's 7%. There's a big difference between 54% and 7%, is there not?
8: Excuse me, sir. Could I answer the question?
7: Let me move on. We've got a lot of questions here. What percentage of Somali-headed households in Minnesota are on Medicaid?
8: I don't know.
7: It's 73%. Do you know what that number is for Minnesota native households?
8: Again, you're using the phrase Minnesota native households, but the number
7: is 18%. That's quite an astounding difference, I think we would
8: agree. Can I answer the question, please?
7: Let me ask you one more, and then we can go on to that. What percentage of Somali-headed households are on welfare in general?
8: I don't know.
7: It's 81%. What about... let me just ask you, after 10 years of being in the United States, what percentage of Somali immigrant households continue to be on welfare?
8: I don't know.
7: The number is 78%. So even after 10 years, 78% of Somali immigrant households continue to be on welfare. Do you know what that number is for native Minnesota-headed households?
8: Again, you're using...
7: Non-Somali immigrant-headed households.
8: If I can just answer the question. You're using the phrase native Minnesotans. The majority of Somali Minnesotans are as Minnesotan as any of us. They were born in the United States. It's only 8,000 of the 108,000 Somalis.
7: Nevertheless, the welfare usage is astoundingly different. Let me ask you again, does that make Minnesota stronger or weaker?
8: Again, I'd like the opportunity to answer the question here.
7: Again,
8: the majority of Somali Minnesotans are born in the United States, as I understand it.
7: Okay, well, what percentage of working-age Somalians who have been in the U.S. for 10 years or more, how many of them speak English very well?
8: I don't know.
7: About half. The answer is about half. That seems pretty low, doesn't it?
8: Again.
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0: Now back to the sage, Larry Elder.
1: Healthcare should be a choice made by a patient and their doctor. If that patient is under the age of 18, their parents as well, right? And I believe that Medicare for All should cover all healthcare.
2: Yeah.
1: Which is defined by what a patient needs in accordance with their doctor. So that includes reproductive rights, mm-hmm. right? That includes gender-affirming care.
3: 888-971-SAGE, 888-971-7243. I am Larry Elder, Salem News Channel. The Board of Trustees at the Kennedy Trump Center, or the Trump Kennedy Center, has voted to restore his name. The collapse you just now heard are people just fainting over this. And the president said he'd love to run for president again in 2028. But, number 25.
4: At the dinner you put on at Trump 2028, yeah. Are you serious about taking the third term?
5: Everybody asked me that question, and you know that the law is very strong on that. I'd love to run, but the law is very strong. I get asked by every, well, even tonight they're screaming at the event, 2028. Now, everybody wants me to do it, but the law is very strong.
3: Now, AOC, according to betting parlors, is the most likely person to win the Democratic presidential nomination. We talked about that earlier in the show. She has a longtime partner, but reportedly they're no longer together. She has now reportedly frozen her eggs. Some people suggest that she might be doing that so that she could run for president. I don't know. All I know is that a few years ago, she and this longtime partner, who happened to be a white male, were talking about how not to be racist. Take notes. Number 23.
6: So, Riley, what has been helpful to you in combating racism?
7: I think it's helpful and important to talk to other white people about racism. And this poor guy,
3: you know he has no idea what to say. You're a white man. Why don't you tell us how you, as a white man, learn not to be racist, Riley? Can you give us some pointers on what you've done to excise the racism from your soul? Start it over again.
6: So, Riley, what has been helpful to you in combating racism?
7: I think it's helpful and important to talk to other white people about racism. And I think a lot of people... they don't want to be racist. They don't think that they're racist, but they also don't know some of the things that they believe or say are and can be racist. And I think one of the like effective ways is just to talk and kind of help teach them about why some of the things.
3: So I think a lot of white people don't realize that they're racist, and so it's very important to talk to other white people so that you can determine what you're thinking isn't racist, in fact, is racist. And once you find out what you're saying is racist, then you can learn how to not say it anymore in a less racist way. And so I have a lot of white friends, and I talk to my white friends, and we all agree that we're racist. We also agree that we don't want to be racist. And so we try to decide how we can be less racist than we already are. And I think that's how you do it. It was painful. Harold Ford is the liberal on the five on Fox, and he says that AOC hasn't really accomplished anything in Congress. No kidding. Number 19.
8: Years in, to Kellyanne's point, there are no legislative outcomes to point to. There are no legislative accomplishments to point to. There are no campaign, there are no themes or no legislation you're campaigning for on the campaign trail other than Donald Trump's terrible. Democracy is what produces the best minds and the best people. Yet you've been there all these years. What is it that you support? Do you support no taxes for the bottom 50%? We can debate that. They only pay 3% of the taxes. Say how you're going to incentivize more people to work. Say how you don't want tariffs because they're driving up the cost of groceries in your district, driving up the cost of things that people need most across New York. Say that you're for affordable housing, and here's your plan to do it. I think we've reached a point where you talked about the performative politics, Kelly, and I agree. I think it happens a lot of times on the Republican side and the Democrat side. But Democrats, we have an opportunity to win a majority in the House and the Senate, and all we're doing is performing. There's no substance. There are no answers. Here we learned today, Sandra, that our strategic petroleum reserve has 300 million barrels, the lowest it's been in 43 years. I don't hear any of them talking about that. I don't hear any of them talking about answers or ways we're going to address that going forward. I don't hear any of them talking about their ideas for what we need to do to build our allies back up and those relationships back up to ensure that we win this war in Iran. Instead, they're talking about canceling Thanksgiving. And instead, they're talking about how they did. That's a position that they now wish they're going to change on. You're right. You can't have a position 3 years ago or 3 months ago and 3 weeks ago or 3 days ago and say, well, I didn't mean that.
2: You also
8: voters will take that into consideration.
2: Tax the rich as the co-chair of the.
3: He just now said it. You know, it's one thing to say Donald Trump's an SOB, Donald Trump's a fascist and a racist and a Nazi and a Hitler and a Mao and a Stalin and a Mussolini. Don't want to leave him out. What are you going to do about affordability? What is your plan? Tax the rich? What is your plan? Government-owned grocery stores? What is your plan? Freezing rent? What is your plan? They have no plan. The plan is, and what unites the party, is a common hatred of Donald Trump. That's it. They have no agenda. Inflation under Biden, average 5% a year. What's your agenda? Family of four, as I said a million times, $1,100 a month more for the same goods and services as that family of four spent 4 years earlier at the beginning of Joe Biden's term. What is your plan? I'm in California. The legislature is full of people like AOC, full of people like Zohran Mamdani, full of people like Abdul El Sayed. What do you have? Highest unemployment in the nation. What do you have? Highest gas prices in the nation. What do you have? Highest electricity prices than any state in the lower 48. More homelessness than anywhere else. Schools lousy. People leaving California. People are coming to California, but those who are leaving pay more in taxes than those who are coming here will be paying. Why? Hostile environment because it's been run by lefties. You guys raise the minimum wage. I told you what would happen. One study has found 10,000 fast food workers have lost their jobs. And the prices for fast food places up around 9%. That's your agenda? Abolish ICE? Defund the police? That's your agenda? Now, just 2 weeks before his tragic assassination on September 10, 2025, conservative leader Charlie Kirk sat down for one of his final interviews to wrestle with the timeless question, does God still speak today? The conversation became the foundation for the powerful new provocative documentary, Can You Hear Me Now?, that explores prophecy, faith, scripture, history, and the role believers are called to play in our culture today. Follow director Matthew Thayer's investigation, examining the evidence, weighing today's most prominent prophetic voices against scripture, history, political, and scientific scrutiny. 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If you appreciate thoughtful conversations about faith, history, and the public square, I believe you will find this film compelling. Pre-order the film, Can You Hear Me Now?, and get a free DVD at salemnow.com or visit Can You Hear Me Now?
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0: 888-971-SAGE, 888-971-7243. I am Larry Elder. We are Salem News Channel. Gregory is in Pittsburgh. Gregory, you're on the Larry Elder Show. Thank you so much for calling. I appreciate it.
1: Yeah, Larry, when I heard you talking about the decline of reading, and then you mentioned Thomas Sowell, I had to call and tell you that I recently read my eighth book by Thomas Sowell. It's called Social Justice Fallacies. And whenever I read a book by him, I feel as if waves of truth are washing over me. And when I'd read about three of his books, I concluded that he was the wisest living human being. I have such a reverence for him.
0: Yeah, he's written about 40 books, Gregory. I don't know if you heard what that playwright David Mamet said about him. He called him America's greatest contemporary philosopher.
1: Yeah, that's the way I certainly feel.
0: Yeah,
1: I learned things from him that I would never know about otherwise, like the all-black Dunbar School in Washington, D.C., that had brilliant students. And what sort of struck me about that was that during the heyday of that school, I was living in Arlington, Virginia. That was during my teenage years. And I never knew about that school until I read about it in Thomas Sowell.
0: Yeah. No, he's an amazing man. He's 96 years old, and we just played a segment from him. Let's go to the Stephanie White, the coach of the Indiana Fever, who's angry at people who said she wasn't standing up for her player. Do we have time for that one? 42?
2: This is more for an online community that's trying to create narratives that simply don't. I thought the play got called right. Thankfully, Sophie's okay. Was it egregious? Absolutely. When you have a chance to watch that over and over and over on replay, you can see that. I didn't have that in real time. The reality is, with me, I will always lead with love. I will always lead with grace. I will always lead with humility. And I will always lead with integrity. Doesn't mean I'll always get it right. I'm also human. The hate, the fear-mongering, the divisiveness, the stuff that's trying to hijack our league will not win. It won't win. We are united. We are connected. We will not be divided. Every day these women put their on the line. Every day. When they go low, we go high. Love will win. Grace will win, humility will win, and kindness will win. I stand by them. I will always stand by them. Everybody else can go to hell.
0: Kindness will win. Grace will win. Love will win. Everybody else can go to hell. Have a great weekend, everybody. See you on Monday. God bless.
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10: News this hour from Town Hall, I'm John Scott. In remarks to reporters at Joint Base Andrews, President Trump downplayed concerns about the USS Abraham Lincoln's extended deployment in the Middle East. The Navy acknowledges that the war has created an environment where traditional supply hubs in the Middle East were disrupted by combat actions.
4: Family members of U.S. service members are concerned about the
11: conditions
4: on board
11: the USS. Well, no, that ship is moving right now, or very shortly, and it's being replaced with another very similar ship.
4: No.
11: Not nearly long enough. Thank you, everybody.
10: Tropical storm Lala forming Thursday in the Pacific and is expected to become a hurricane while approaching the Big Island of Hawaii. Senior hurricane specialist John Cagliosi of the National Hurricane Center.
12: The system is moving off to the west-northwest and approaching the Big Island of Hawaii. We do expect it to strengthen on its approach, and we are forecasting it to become a Category 1 hurricane as it nears the Big Island of Hawaii. It should be there during the day on Saturday, their local time.
10: A hurricane warning is in effect for Hawaii County. Outside court, Karen Friedman Agrafino, Luigi Mangione's attorney, tells reporters her client has pleaded guilty to two federal counts of stalking and admitted that he shot Brian Thompson.
13: With today's guilty plea, Mr. Mangione has accepted full responsibility for the death of Brian Thompson, arising from the events of December 4th, 2024, outside of the United Healthcare Investor Conference here in Midtown Manhattan.
10: And a suspect has been arrested and will be charged in connection with the vandalism of the World War II Memorial that's located on the National Mall. This is SRN News.
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17: Thank you, Rob, and thank you, Noah, and thank you for tuning in today and every day. Every day we're here to try to learn together to have better health and to live longer and live smarter. So every day we do that. My name is Dr. Lederman. I'll introduce myself in a few minutes. Let's just say I'm a board-certified cancer doctor here for you if you want. And I want to talk about, first of all, a woman who walked in with her husband just a couple days ago. She's 65 years old. She's married. She has three children. She came with her husband. She had had no mammograms for 6 years. Now she has a new mammogram showing a lesion in her left breast. It was biopsied and was said to be DCIS, which is a early cancer. It's a cancer in the ducts that hasn't left the ducts. So when breast cancer is in the ducts, remember the breast makes milk, and there's ducts to carry that milk to the nipple, and there's milk to give the little baby if one is so lucky. And so she has a cancer, sad to say, in the duct. It's a DCIS. And she'd gone 6 years without a mammogram and now has two areas in the breast, both suspicious for cancer. So she'd had no imaging for 6 years. She had calcifications over a 6-centimeter mass in the breast, from around the nipple all the way over to the other side of the breast. She had calcifications to the 3 o'clock position, 4 centimeters and 6 centimeters from nipples. That's how doctors view the breast, like a clock, so you know, so everyone can talk the same language. So she had two suspicious areas. These were biopsied and showed ductal carcinoma in situ. She had this biopsy that was done. She then had an MRI of the breast. The MRI showed a clustered lesion with non-mass enhancement over 6 centimeters, over about 3 inches. And she was to see a surgeon who wanted to remove most all of the breast because of that non-mass enhancement. But also what was shocking on the MRI was not just what was in the breast, which was shocking enough, but there was a mass in the sternum. In fact, two parts of the sternum that look like a cancer that had traveled. So the top part of the sternum is the breastbone. If you feel the center of your front of your chest, that's the sternum. And in the top of it, it's called the manubrium, and she had a mass of cancer, it looked like on the MRI, in the top of the sternum and in the sternum itself, which is not what normal DCIS breast cancer does. DCIS is an early cancer. So it raised a lot of flags and worry about what's going on in her sternum, period. She said the breast masses were not palpable. She couldn't feel it, that the breast and shape and size of the breast was fine. There was no discharge, and that there was nothing in the armpit. So she'd also had decreased hearing in one ear and ringing in the ear, which, of course, worry about ear problem or even a tumor in the ear, the hearing nerve called an acoustic neuroma, which we have a huge experience treating. She said she had an MRI. She said it was never done before properly. So we asked about that. In medicine, we're a little bit like detectives. We're a little bit like Sherlock Holmes. You have to put all the pieces together. And often it's not for the patient to put all the pieces together. It's not the patient's job to put the pieces together. We just ask the patients for the facts, and we get the facts and the pieces and the evidence and put it all together. She was an ex-smoker. She had some shortness of breath. She said that was a diagnosis of asthma, not emphysema, not COPD. Also, she had had no colonoscopy. So she's a woman that doesn't seem to like doctors too much. She had no colonoscopy. She'd gone 6 years without a mammogram. Now she's got breast cancer, and her bowels and bladder to her are fine. And then I asked her about her weight, and then she told me that she lost a lot of weight. She lost, going from 172 down to 149 just in a few months. Well, she's 5'3", so she's not very tall, and she'd lost, wow, 23 pounds in about 3 months, and she said that's due to her diet. So we'll talk about that in just a minute. Her family history: her father had prostate cancer. She works in an office. She's married. She has a husband. She has 3 children. She came on her own, and I examined her on an exam. There was a small nodule in the left armpit, and she felt me examining her, she felt that lump herself. So not only does she have a mass in one breast, but now she has a lump under the armpit on the other side and cancer eating through the rib, it appeared, by MRI. So I examined her, and I sat down and spoke with her like I do with every patient. So every patient I go through the history. I go through a review of systems. I try to put all the facts together to have the most information. And when I sat down and I told her and her husband that was great concern that DCIS, which is an early breast cancer, shouldn't be traveling. And, of course, we treat invasive cancer and non-invasive breast cancer, both. And most women who come to me want to save their breasts. They don't want to have a deforming surgery. She had an abnormality, a mass in her breast that was almost half of her breast. And to do surgery on that, which is the usual at most hospitals, means to have a huge defect in the breast or to lose the whole breast. And most women who come to me want treatment to treat that breast cancer non-invasively. So that's the work we do. But she got this mass in the sternum. So something else is growing through the sternum, not just DCIS or stage zero breast cancer. So I told her that, and I told her there's also this lump in the armpit, and I told her also it's not usual to lose 23 pounds in just a couple months cutting out bread. I said when cancer patients usually lose weight, it's often a sign of the cancer. Why do cancer patients lose weight? Well, the cancer often eats calories, so when you eat whatever you eat, half of the calories may go to the cancer to grow, and a stage zero breast cancer usually doesn't do that, but a cancer that's eating through the sternum could be doing that. Cancer eats through the sternum is stage four cancer. And then I asked her, well, we should get a scan of her whole body to make sure there's not a second cancer. And many people come and we discover a second cancer. That's why patients like to come here. They like to get a thorough evaluation of their body. They don't come just for the breast. They come for their whole body. And that's true for breast cancer, lung cancer, kidney cancer, prostate or colon. This is the work that we do every day to try to put all the pieces together, not just to look at one part of the body and forget the body. Breast is part of the body, and cancer from the breast can travel to other parts of the body. That's why it's so important to be evaluated for the whole body. So I told her that I'm very concerned not only about the breast, which we could easily treat, but cancer growing through the sternum, which we could easily treat, but to understand why there is a separate mass in the sternum, in fact, two masses, why there's a mass under the armpit on the opposite side, and why she's lost 23 pounds. So I told her what my suggestion to her would be to get cancer markers. We get cancer markers on most every patient to make sure there's not a second cancer, and to get a scan of her entire body. And the most accurate test, in my view, would be a PET CT scan, which looks at the body from the head to the legs to see why she's lost this weight, why there's a mass in the sternum, why there's a mass under the armpit in a woman that shouldn't have any spread of her cancer. And this is the work we do. This is a woman who, as I said before, doesn't seem to like doctors. She's gone 15 years without a pap smear. She's gone years without colonoscopy. She went 6 years without a mammogram. And so this is the work we do to try to give every patient the best possible results and the best answers to their care. We have a huge experience treating breast cancers. And when I first came to New York almost 40 years ago, at the biggest hospitals, 97% of the women were losing their breasts, where in my experience, almost every woman was keeping their breasts. So there's a difference in mentality. Often surgeons, it seems like, squeeze women to get them to do surgery. And sometimes we'll be talking soon about a woman who had cancer in one breast, and the surgeon wanted to remove both breasts, even though the other breast was perfectly fine. So there's lots of reasons to come here for a fresh second opinion. Number one is to try to get the best possible care. Number two is to try to get non-invasive care. Number three is to try to keep your body intact. And number four is to try to understand your whole body with blood tests and imaging, all painless and easy and most commonly covered by insurance. And this is the work we do. If you haven't had a mammogram or self-exam or physician exam for your breasts, you should give us a call at 212-CHOICES. If you want information sent to you at no charge, we're happy to do that. We have booklets about breast cancer and DVDs about breast cancer to send you. You can also come to our office at 1384 Broadway for yourself, for your loved ones, or even the neighbor or the person down the street. 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And I know that because I see patients every day, and I speak to the patients, and they tell me, hey, I was in a restaurant or a grocery store, I was talking about my cancer, and someone came up, they heard me talking, and they patted me on the back and said, hey, you might want to see Dr. Lederman about your cancer. He talks about things that you have every day, and often is able to help people in ways that they never hear about elsewhere. My name is Dr. Lederman, New York's only Harvard-trained, triple-board-certified radiation doctor, here for you at 1384 Broadway, Broadway and 38th Street in the heart of New York City. 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We'll be right back.
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17: We're back. I want to talk about a man who came to me 9 years ago, a 62-year-old man from Dominican Republic. We see many people from the Caribbean area, Dominican Republic and Jamaica. He was 62 years old. He had 5 children. He came with his son. He had diabetes and high blood pressure. And he had prostate cancer. He was referred by a urologist in New York, one of the most prominent urologists, who hates to do surgery on the prostate because he hates to see what happens to men who have prostate surgery. We know that most men who have open or robotic surgery end up impotent, unable to have erections adequate for intercourse, often leak urine, often have shortening of the penis. He came to me 9 years ago as a 62-year-old man with a Gleason 6, PSA 4.93, stage T1C prostate cancer. His weight was 212. He was 6'1", big man. He had diabetes and high blood pressure. And I examined him. And his mother even had a tongue cancer, so a lot of cancer in the family. He worked in industry in New York. I examined him. He had an enlarged prostate but no nodule. He had a T1C, Gleason 6, PSA 4.9, and now it's 9 years later. And, of course, people come for checkups after treatment. Smart patients do because they know they can always find other things and always talk about the diagnosis and always express the need for a checkup to make sure the cancer is A-OK, gone, in remission. And this man, well, 9 years later, treated here at Radio City, New York, 9 years. His sex life works. His urinary life works. There is no shortening of his vital organ. And most importantly, his PSA is zero. So another success story for prostate cancer. One of the 9,000 men treated here for cure at Radio Surgery New York. And we have lots of information to send you, to give you, to meet in person. I can tell you that 90% of the men and the women who come here for consultation learn things about their body they never knew before. We'll show you the data. We'll show you comparison data. We'll show you data versus proton beam versus robotic surgery. You'll learn so much by coming here if you have prostate cancer. If you don't have prostate cancer, you should get checked out. We know that men who get checked out have a much higher chance of living. Men who don't get checked out for prostate cancer have a much higher chance of dying. So it pays huge dividends to come for checkup, whether you're a man or a woman, whether you're coming for a checkup just to get screened to make sure you don't have cancer, or if you've been diagnosed with cancer recently and you want the best treatment first, you don't want to have unnecessary surgery or chemo or unwanted treatment. This is the work that we do every day at 1384 Broadway. And let's talk about another case, exactly this point. A 61-year-old woman born in China, married, lovely woman, married with two daughters. She came with her husband, and she had breast cancer. She had lumpectomy and mastectomy, and the treatments just did not work. She had recurrence of the cancer. What is the most common site for breast cancer to come back after mastectomy? It's in the same area, right where the breast was. Lots of people think, oh, if you remove the breast, you're home free. No. Actually, the number one location for breast cancer to come back after breast radical mastectomy or modified radical mastectomy is the same area. And she went to one of the super duper biggest hospitals. She was diagnosed years ago with right breast cancer. She had a lumpectomy. She had early cancer also, DCIS. She had surgery at one of the biggest hospitals. She had a positive margin. She went to one of the super bigger hospitals in Manhattan. She had lumpectomy. She had standard radiation. And then she had a recurrence in the chest wall. The cancer came back. And she had mastectomy. So she had lumpectomy, mastectomy, radiation, and none of it worked. None of it worked. And she came here with cancer in the chest wall, cancer in the armpit, even though she had chemo, even though she had mastectomy, even though she had standard radiation. And we were able to stage her up and find, again, something like the first patient where you find things that you don't know if you don't look. Well, we looked. We knew that she had a cancer in the chest wall where the mastectomy was. We knew there was cancer in the armpit, but we staged her up with a PET scan. We got a PET scan, and we actually found cancer in the rib on the other side. So she had recurrence, stage 4, in the rib on the other side, in the chest wall where she had standard radiation and mastectomy and lumpectomy, and she had cancer in the lymph node. So she had 3 sites of cancer. She had been through everything, systemic therapy, mastectomy, standard radiation, and she came here to try to live and get the cancer in remission. And that's exactly what we did. We were able to treat the cancer in the chest wall, even though she had standard radiation elsewhere, even though she had lumpectomy, even though she had mastectomy. That's why it's so important to come here first if you wish. We were able to get her in remission in the rib, in the chest wall, and the axilla. All 3 sites of breast cancer that came back after all the other treatments. lumpectomy, mastectomy, standard radiation, and chemo. And this is the work that we do every day. I saw her yesterday. She was so happy because she could feel the mass in the chest wall. She could feel the mass in the armpit. And she was so happy the cancer went away. And we staged her up. We got testing. And that's what we do for every patient. We got testing, blood testing, physical exam. And this is why it's so important to consider coming to Radio Surgery New York, 1384 Broadway in the heart of New York City. My name is Dr. Lederman. We started a new program years ago treating radiation with low doses. So it's well known. Thousands of patients have been treated over decades with low-dose radiation for people who have arthritis in the shoulders, the elbows, the hand, the wrist, the hips, the knees, the feet, even plantar fasciitis. And we have a man who's worked with tuna, carrying 900-pound tuna with terrible pain. He was unable to work, unable to move, unable to sleep, with constant pain until, well, you'll hear his own story. Here is Stephen telling his story about arthritis with low-dose radiation, treated at Radio Surgery New York at 1384 Broadway. And by the way, we have lots of information to send you if you wish information about radiation using low doses, non-invasive, very well tolerated for the treatment of arthritis in your joints, even plantar fasciitis. Here's Stephen.
20: We're here to talk about your hip arthritis, right?
21: Yes.
20: So you came to me because you had hip arthritis, correct?
21: I came to you because I had pain. You were the one who diagnosed it as some hip arthritis, yes.
20: But you had had pain for 20 years, I think you told me.
21: I did, yes.
20: So it's been bothering you for 20 years.
21: Yep.
20: Did you ever go see doctors about it?
21: No, I didn't, because I didn't really want to be told they needed hip replacement surgery. I didn't want to hear that. And I could deal with it. It wasn't really severe most of the time. But then just recently, it became like I couldn't go to sleep. There'd be pain in my hip, and I couldn't fall asleep. I couldn't lay on one side or the other because the hip would increase. I had to lay just on my back. I know that this hip degeneration gets worse and worse, and so I was afraid I'd be facing something like hip replacement therapy. And then I heard on the radio that you dealt with these kind of issues, and I was very anxious to deal with it with your technology.
20: Do you have friends who have hip replacement?
21: I had one guy I know, yeah, he had hip replacement surgery.
20: What happened to him?
21: Well, he was actually a hiker. He lived out in Montana. I went out to his little hiking program in Montana. So we did a hike, and he said it was the first time in 8 months that he could go on a hike. He had to take 8 months off from hiking. That was actually how he made his living. But he had to take 8 months off from hiking.
20: So it took him 8 months to recover from the surgery?
21: Yeah.
20: And did he have a good result?
21: I think so. He didn't complain to me about it, so I'm not a doctor either. But I think he did okay. But 8 months off is 8 months off.
20: So you wanted something without the downtime?
21: I didn't want the downtime. I really didn't like the idea at all.
20: And did you like?

0: and you had proof of the arthritis,
1: mm-hmm.
0: and you weren't interested in injections and surgery and physical therapy and weight reduction, those things weren't appeal to you.
1: No, I wouldn't. I was very interested in not participating in major rehabilitation. I'm a very healthy person, basically.
0: So you had the treatment. Did you have any side effects from the treatment?
1: No.
0: So you had just a few treatments. You come in here, got your treatment, and went home or went to work or did your thing, right?
1: That's correct.
0: And was there any adverse interaction or result of the treatment at any time?
1: No.
0: Okay. And when did the pain start resolving?
1: After the second visit, it started resolving.
0: Now, you've had six treatments. What percent of the pain is now gone, would you say?
1: Well, right now it's 100%. It's been 100% for a couple of weeks.
0: That's 100% gone.
1: With a few moments when pain emerges, and then in 2 or 3 seconds, it goes back, gone.
0: And have you been taking any pain medicines? Or?
1: No. I have been wearing a patch for pain relief, but I'm not wearing that now.
0: So you stopped wearing that because of the radiation?
1: Yeah. There's no more pain, so no more patch.
0: Okay. Have you told other people about the results here?
1: I've told my friends I'm coming here.
0: Does anyone believe that the pain went away? Have you told them that?
1: No, nobody's. If I tell them, nobody disbelieves me. They haven't said that they're interested in the treatment. Also, they don't have pain, I guess. I had a hard job. I stood on my feet all day, all night.
0: Describe your work.
1: I was working in the fish business, so I was cutting tuna, salmon for sushi restaurants, cutting heavy fish, big fish.
0: So some of your fish, I think you told me, were 900 pounds. So,
1: oh, yeah.
0: And you were lifting them yourself?
1: No, you don't pick up a 900-pound fish.
0: So what do we do?
1: You lay them on the floor and you cut them into pieces that you can actually pick up.
0: How big were the pieces that you picked up?
1: Most of the fish now, they got about a 80-pound loin. They're running 400 to 600 pounds. So 80 pounds was a pretty common number. And then you just move it from one place to another.
0: Would you be picking up 80 pounds of fish?
1: Yeah.
0: That's routine for you?
1: Anything up to 100 pounds is just pick it up and put it on the table.
0: Most people don't do that.
1: Yeah, well, they don't have the opportunity to do that. I had the opportunity. But I ate that fish every day. I love it.
0: Are you still eating fish now?
1: Yep. I love my tuna. I love it.
0: So what advice would you give to someone who has pain in the hip, the knee, the hands, the shoulders, wherever? Yeah, you believer now, I guess?
1: It makes perfect sense. I don't understand why the radiation does what it does. I don't understand the physiology behind it.
0: Well, we're trying to kill the inflammatory cells. There's inflammatory cells. There's cells that are inflamed. And we're trying to kill those cells and decrease the inflammation and take away the pain.
1: As a doctor, you understand. I don't have to understand. I just get the treatment. I have the results. The results are good.
0: So everything's A-okay. No disappointment?
1: No, not at all.
0: Okay. Any questions you have for me?
1: I mean, no. I don't understand why this technology isn't spreading all over the place and people should be using it everywhere. It's insanely easy to do this.
0: Well, maybe if you had a hospital with 20 or 30 operating rooms and you had surgeons who want to cut and you had a crazy doctor over here at Radio Surgery New York who says he could relieve pain and helps many people, what would you do if you're the president of a hospital?
1: Mm-hmm. Anyway, I'm 100% sure that this will be the technology of the future. People find out there's no comparison. Walk in, change your clothes, walk out. That's it.
0: All right. Any advice for other people or give it a chance?
1: If you have pain, go here first. It's cheapest. It's fastest.
2: All right. Thank you so much.
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2: We are back. I want to talk about a wonderful 60-year-old woman. She's married. She has a son. And years ago, she had DCIS breast cancer. DCIS is stage 0 breast cancer. She had lumpectomy. She had no other treatment. And, well, like we talk about commonly, lumpectomy alone or surgery alone for breast cancer is often not adequate therapy, and the cancer came back with a vengeance. So it was an early cancer. DCIS is considered non-invasive. In her case, within a few years, it spread. It traveled to her lung and elsewhere. She came to me with cancer in multiple spots, and she wanted only us to treat the biggest lump. They had a big mass of cancer in the lung, and she wanted systemic therapy. She wanted alternative therapy with insulin and unproven therapies, alternative therapies. And so it's kind of a test, what works better, alternative therapies or Dr. Lederman radiosurgery, real therapy. And so we treated her big mass in the lung, and she went on with her concoctions and alternatives, and then she got a PET scan. And, well, we had a kind of like a test. What works better? Did concoctions work, or did Dr. Lederman's treatment work? Did they both work, or neither one worked? And so now we know, 6 months later, our cancer treated, and we treated the biggest, most difficult mass in her lung, went away. And all the other cancer traveled. The concoctions didn't work. The alternatives didn't work. The vitamins didn't work. The insulin didn't work. Only our treatment worked. And in fact, her cancer grew where the concoctions were given, grew in the bones, threatening to break her bone. She has pain in the hip. It's lytic lesions. She has a hole in the bone threatening to break her bone. And she wants us to treat her. She now knows the best possible treatment for her. We treated her. She took a test. She didn't know. She thought concoctions may help. And they did not help. We offered her radiosurgery to the worst cancer that's in remission, and now we're treating her again. She's very hot to be treated, and we started immediately because the cancer was eating through the bone. It's a good test. I can tell you we've treated 40,000 patients non-invasively with no cutting and no bleeding with a very high success rate. What's the difference between chemo for most diseases or immunotherapy for most diseases and us? Well, for most diseases, chemo or immunotherapy does not cure the cancer. There's a few exceptions, but they're very rare exceptions like testicular cancer and a few lymphomas. With us, even the most difficult cancers, melanoma and kidney cancers, sarcomas, carcinomas of the colon, the bladder, the prostate, the lung, the liver, we have a very high success rate. And so for her, she has proof now what works best for her, and she's adamant to have this radio surgery to treat the cancers eating through the bone, causing pain and suffering. And we have lots of examples to send to you. If you wish to get a package of information to learn about our work, it's always best to meet in person, but we'll send you a package. You can call us at 212-CHOICES. My name is Dr. Lederman, 1384 Broadway, Broadway and 38th Street in the heart of New York City, where people come either for information to get checked out without cancer, just to get checked out, to learn about arthritis treatment and to be treated if you have pain in the shoulder, the elbow, the hand, the hip, the knee, the foot, even plantar fasciitis, or if you have cancer, to get the best treatment first, not to go through unnecessary surgery or chemo. Or if you've already had cancer and you've already had treatment and it's not working and not tolerated, it's always best to meet in person. My name is Dr. Lederman. I want to take a minute to introduce myself. I was born and raised in Waterloo, Iowa, went to public school, university, MD at 25, like my brother Ted, MD at 25, real medical doctor, and my wonderful son, Dr. Ariel Lederman, MD at 25. Three Dr. Ledermans, all MDs at 25. Ariel Lederman is board certified, works here at 1384 Broadway, seeing cancer patients, loved by his patients, loved by his friends, loved by his patients' families and staff, loved at home and loved beyond, is an excellent, compulsive, caring, compulsive, wonderful doctor, trained at the most illustrious medical centers from Atlantic to the Pacific, from New York to California, here for you. And you're very lucky to have Dr. Ariel Lederman to be your doctor. I went on at 25 MD to the University of Chicago, Michael Reese, trained 3 years in internal medicine, treated thousands of patients with medical problems, then went on to Harvard Medical School, Dana-Farber, prestigious cancer center. 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We're here for you. People who listen to the radio learn. They get better health care. They learn. They often have better health care for their friends and family. You can pass on the information. I know that radio listeners save lives because I hear and meet patients every day. And I know when you hear about cancer, you often, even in a restaurant or grocery store, pat someone on the back and say, hey, you may want to hear and learn about what Dr. Lederman has to say about your situation before you have that chemo or surgery or standard radiation elsewhere. I want to talk about a man. He's a Polish-American man, came from Poland, handsome man, beautiful wife. He's 48 years old. He had a lump on the leg for 3 years. He saw doctors. He saw his primary doctors. In fact, he saw two primary doctors, two dermatologists, and a surgeon. They all told him, oh, it's just a fatty tumor. Don't worry. None of them got a scan. None of them got a biopsy. Well, it turned out to be not a fatty tumor, not a fibroma, not a lipoma, but a cancer, a Merkel cell cancer. He waited 3 years. He did the right thing. He went to doctors, and it traveled. It went to the lymph nodes. It went to the pelvis. So it traveled. He went to big super-duper hospitals. They want to do big radical surgery on his leg, radical surgery on his pelvis, radical surgery on his inguinal area, and chemo. And he understands that chemo does not work very well for a Merkel cell. He does not want to be deformed and with a big swollen leg. He didn't want that. He went to multiple big hospitals. He did all the right things, and finally decided to come here, and we've treated that mass on the leg. And now, for the first time in 3 years, for the first time, that cancer's in remission. He is so happy. Our treatment worked without side effects. This is the work that we do every day for Merkel cell or kidney cancers or sarcomas. We treat so many difficult cancers every day here at Radio Surgery New York. Now we're talking about a man whose family's in the rock and roll business. He's 67 years old. He's a black man. I said it because in the black community, 1 in 6 black men get prostate cancer and 1 in 23 will die. He came to me 8 years ago with a Gleason 6 T1C prostate cancer at a high PSA, PSA of 8.92. He was worked up. I staged him up. We got scans. We got exam. And he chose to have treatment 8 years ago. And now, 8 years later, his PSA is zero. His sex life works. His urinary life works. He had no shortening of his vital organ. We have a huge experience treating prostate cancer. 9,000 men treated for cure here at Radio Surgery New York, with lots of information to send you. 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If you do know what your PSA is, you should come in. 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
3: 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He was the first in New York with fractionated brain radiosurgery, and he's the first in America and in the Western Hemisphere with body radiosurgery. 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
4: We're back. I want to talk about a man. He looks like he's 50, 60 years old. He's actually 89. Unbelievable. He's born in Puerto Rico, and he came to us with a large mass, a large lump in his anus. And his primary doctors and others were giving him steroid cream. They told him, oh, it's just a hemorrhoid. Well, whoops, like the man we just learned about, everyone thought it was a fatty tumor. This man, everyone thought it was a hemorrhoid. Well, he came here with his big mass, hard mass in his anus. I examined him, and we got a biopsy. In fact, he had a rectal cancer growing out of his anus. Huge mass. It looked like a huge mushroom that blocked his anus. He was having terrible pain. He couldn't go to the bathroom. He couldn't defecate. We biopsied him. We staged him up. And lucky for him, we found that the cancer was only in the rectum, growing out of the anus. And we talked about all the options, surgery and chemo and all the options. We talk about every patient, all the options. I examined him. He had a huge mass. It was rock hard in the anus. It was blocking the anus, blocking the rectum. And he wanted us to treat him. He did not want surgery, did not want chemo. And we treated him. We treated him years ago. And now, well, he came this week in remission, cancer-free, doing well. Pain is gone, mass is gone, cancer-free, imaging normal after having this huge mass growing out from his rectum to the anus, blocking the anus, now cancer-free with radio surgery only. Lots of lessons here. If you're not satisfied with your doctor's advice, it might be time to get a fresh second opinion. And if you have cancer and you don't want deforming surgery, had he had surgery elsewhere, he would have lost his rectum and his anus. He would have had a colostomy. Here, he's moving his bowels. He's going to the bathroom normally. His body's intact. The only thing different now, the cancer is gone. And this is the work that we do every day at 1384 Broadway. Lots of people say, oh, do you treat people who are 79 and 89 and 99 and 109? And the answer is yes. Age has no issue to us. We don't do age discrimination. We believe everyone deserves a choice with all the options. We talk about all the options to every patient. I'm talking about a 64-year-old woman. She's widowed. She's with a son. She had a left breast cancer. She had multifocal disease in the breast. Surgeons automatically wanted to remove her breast. They said, oh, you have multiple spots in the breast. We want to remove your breast. And she just did not want to be deformed. She did not want to have a mastectomy. She came here. She had multiple nodules in the left breast. She was treated here non-invasively. And now, years later, she is cancer-free. And this is the work that we do every day at 1384 Broadway. And we do lots of work. We're going to talk to a man right now who had not only cancer, but arthritis. And it kind of talks about the double nature of our practice, where we do treat cancer. Radiation's used for many reasons, not only cancer. We treat benign conditions, non-cancer, like in the head, like meningiomas and acoustic neuromas and pituitary tumors, and also benign tumors in the body for people who do not want to have surgery. And we also use low-dose radiation for arthritis in the shoulders, the elbows, the wrists, the hand, the hips, the knees, the feet, even plantar fasciitis, with high success rates. So this is the work that we do every day. We have lots of information to send you at no charge. You can call us at 212-CHOICES, 212-246-4237. Hear about cancer and arthritis from our own patient in person.
2: You're from Staten Island, right?
5: Yes.
2: And you're here at Radio Surgery New York.
5: Yes.
2: And why the heck are you here?
5: I have facial cancer. I also have arthritis in my right hip.
2: Okay, so we know each other actually for years, right? It's gone back
5: to
2: 3-4 years now.
5: Yeah.
2: And you first came to me because you had a skin cancer on your face.
5: Right? Yes. I've been here with Dr. Lederman because I heard his announcement on the radio.
2: The first time you were here, you had a cancer of your right nose.
5: Correct.
2: And you were seen by a doctor in Staten Island, right?
5: Yes, the dermatologist there had surgery on my nose. I'm scarred. I didn't like it.
2: Okay, you were proposed to have radical surgery for your skin cancer on your nose, correct?
5: Yes.
2: And you didn't want to deform your nose?
5: No, I already did that in Staten Island.
2: So you did it before and you didn't like it?
5: Yes.
2: So then you had another cancer and you came here?
5: Yes.
2: And why didn't you want to have the surgery on your nose?
5: Scarring. Most of it is a lump. I didn't care for it. Dr. Lederman, I heard through the radio, and I said, the hell with Staten Island. I came here to...
2: Well, he really said the hell with surgery, because you didn't want deformed surgery.
5: Correct.
2: Right? Because you would have gone anywhere for good treatment, but you had had surgery before on your skin cancers on your face.
5: Correct.
2: And you didn't want it anymore.
5: Correct.
2: So then you had a skin cancer in the right nose.
5: Correct.
2: And you came here, and we talked about all the options, right?
5: Yeah.
2: And why did you decide to trust me and come here?
5: Because I had no more scarring and a lump. I didn't like it.
2: So you had the treatment. Did you have any side effects from the radiation on the nose?
5: Absolutely not. No scarring, no bleeding, nothing.
2: And now it's years later, and the cancer never came back?
5: Never.
2: And you're satisfied with how it appears?
5: Yes, 100%. And then I had more.
2: You had two more cancers, actually.
5: Two more cancers, yes.
2: So you had two more cancers, and that was years later, and you came back. And you came back why?
5: Because, again, Mr. Lederman is, he's tops.
2: We had good success with your nose, right?
5: Yes.
2: And then you had two more cancers on the left face.
5: Correct.
2: And you decided to have radiation on your left face.
5: Correct.
2: And that's where we stood. And all you had three cancers on your face, all treated.
5: All treated.
2: And they've all been treated successfully, right?
5: Yes. I had one very close to my eye. Dr. Lederman took care of that. No scarring, nothing.
2: Did you have any side effects to your eye or face?
5: Absolutely not.
2: And you're satisfied with the results?
5: Oh, that was wonderful. So close to the eye.
2: And then what happened after your three skin cancers? Why are you here now?
5: I'm suffering from arthritis in my right hip.
2: How long have you had the arthritis in your hip?
5: 10 years.
2: Okay. What kind of treatments have you had for the arthritis of the hip?
5: Drugs. Painkillers.
2: Did you have physical therapy?
5: Yes.
2: Did you have injections?
5: No.
2: Did your doctor want to do a hip replacement?
5: I already had a hip replacement.
2: Did you want to do another hip replacement on this?
5: No.
2: So you had a hip replacement before. Can you tell me what it was like to have a hip replacement?
5: A hip replacement was... quite invasive, couldn't walk for a while. It was very inconvenient, pain, not walking. Dr. Lederman gave me this radiation.
2: Why did you not want to go back and have another hip replacement on the other side?
5: I didn't want to go through it again.
2: So you had it once and it was enough?
5: Correct.
2: So kind of like each time you had surgery and didn't want to go back on your face.
5: Correct.
2: And you had a hip replacement, didn't want to go back on another hip replacement.
5: Correct.
2: And then you learned about us. How did you learn about our radiation program for arthritis?
5: I always listen to AM radio.
2: So you learned on the radio.
6: Yeah.
7: You came here, and you decided to trust us, right?
6: Oh, 100% after my face. It's the only consideration I even took.
7: You have two hips, and one had surgery.
6: Yes.
7: And now you finished the radiation, low-dose radiation for your other hip.
6: Correct.
7: So tell us how the pain was before you started.
6: Extreme pain walking, just sitting in a chair, I had pain.
7: Going upstairs, did you have pain?
6: But walking stairs, yes.
7: Did you have pain at night in bed?
6: Not too much.
7: So mainly on movement?
6: Yes.
7: And it wasn't getting better. Was it getting worse?
6: I would have to say yes.
7: And did you ever go back and saw the hip surgeon about doing a hip replacement?
6: No.
7: So you were adamant against that?
6: Totally.
7: And then you've trusted us to have low-dose radiation?
6: Yes, Doc.
7: And probably, I assume that none of your friends have ever had low-dose radiation?
6: No.
7: So you never heard about it before?
6: Most people that I know never heard of you, doctor.
7: Have you talked about it since our treatment?
6: Yes.
7: Have you told other people?
6: Everybody, yes. As a matter of fact, I have one friend that he might be coming to you very soon.
7: So now you've had the few treatments for the hip. It's only a few, right?
6: Yes.
7: And you finished it now today. You actually finished a few minutes
6: ago. Today's my last day.
7: So you know that you can even get better after the radiation.
6: Yes.
7: But tell us how you're feeling now compared to how you were before.
6: Much better. Much, much better.
7: So is it 10% better, 20% better, 50% better?
6: I'd go with at least 90%
7: better. 90%
6: better.
7: So you're much better.
6: Much better.
7: Is there anything that you can't do now after your treatment?
6: Not at all, doctor.
7: So you're almost like you were years ago?
6: Correct.
7: Are you taking any medicine for the arthritis?
6: No. I'm against meds.
7: So you took only the low-dose radiation?
6: Yes.
7: You finished the treatment a few minutes ago?
6: Yes.
7: It was just a few treatments?
6: Yes.
7: And now you're 90%
6: better? 90%
7: better.
6: Four treatments, I believe it was?
7: Yeah, it was six treatments.
6: Six treatments.
7: You had six treatments and you're better?
6: Yes.
7: Did you have any side effects from the treatment?
6: Absolutely not.
7: How were you treated here?
6: With kindness. Wonderful staff.
7: Any regrets?
6: None.
7: What would you tell someone who has arthritis?
6: See Dr. Lederman.
7: Now you've had one hip replaced and one hip with low-dose radiation, totally non-invasive.
6: Correct.
7: So if you had three hips, what would the third hip be?
6: To see Dr. Lederman.
7: Okay. Thank you so much, and God bless you.
6: Thank you.
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4: News this hour from Town Hall. I'm John Scott. It's a disappointing July sales report from the retail sales as American shoppers cut their spending.
5: An unexpected slip of 0.6%. It's the biggest drop since May of 2025 and raised concerns on Wall Street. Heather Long, chief economist at Navy Federal Credit Union, says American consumers are showing signs of fatigue. The July snapshot found consumers spent less on gas, automobiles, car parts, appliances, electronics, and online shopping. While it's too early to sound a retreat, the data released Friday by the Commerce Department, along with a sluggish jobs report, could be good news for those waiting for lower interest rates. Many economists still expect solid growth for the third quarter. But in the wake of the retail sales report, many have lowered their forecasts. I'm Jennifer King.
4: President Trump is asking the U.S. Supreme Court to allow construction of his White House ballroom to continue.
6: The Trump administration is asking the U.S. Supreme Court to allow the White House to continue construction of President Donald Trump's $400 million, 90,000 square foot ballroom project while it appeals a lower court order to stop the work. Trump's Solicitor General on Friday petitioned the High Court, saying the project also includes a military complex and is vital for national security. Last week, a divided three-judge panel of the U.S. Court of Appeals for the District of Columbia Circuit ruled that Trump had to stop construction because Congress had not approved the project and that he does not have unilateral authority to build the ballroom where the White House East Wing once stood. Donna Border, Washington.
4: While talks to win the Iran war have stalled, the Trump administration appears to be reaching out to a broader swath of countries that might be able to help pressure Tehran or ease its hardline position where traditional mediators have not succeeded so far. They've been in touch with Austria and Greece. More on these stories from townhall.com.
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11: Thank you, Rob, and thank you, Noah, and thank you for tuning in today and every day. We're on the radio every day and many times on many hours of every day. So we're here for you. Why? We're not selling anything. We're simply trying to educate. So if, God forbid, you or your loved ones or your family or your neighbor or the person down the street has a cancer issue or cancer question or cancer possibility, you know where to turn to get a straight deal and straight talk. And you'll see how rare that is nowadays, because we're going to give you some examples in just the next few minutes. My name is Dr. Lederman, and I'm going to introduce myself in a few minutes. I will tell you, however, that I'm a real MD, board certified, actually the only Harvard trained triple board certified radiation doctor in New York, and one of the few in the world here for you. We work at 1384 Broadway. We see people, really three groups of people, people who are concerned about having cancer, people who are newly diagnosed with cancer, and people who have had cancer and their treatment is just not working, not tolerated. They don't feel that what's going on in their body is good, and they want some answers. And I'm going to give you an example of that in about a minute. So we're going to give you a lot of connections, information. You may want to have a paper and pencil handy if you wish, or you can sit back and listen and learn. And we know that just like medical school, how do we learn? How does a normal person become a doctor? Well, you learn slowly, slowly. You learn and have experiences and many experiences. That's why so many patients like the most experienced doctor. And we know who's the most experienced radiosurgery cancer doctor in the Western Hemisphere. We know that because one doctor was first when all the other places, and you know what that means, all the other places and doctors and facilities were doing standard type of treatment, which means not ideal, not focused on the cancer, not best dose, but standard radiation, kind of flying blind, versus radio surgery, which is exactly knowing where the target is and hitting the target with the best dose with high success and less side effects in general, because we're able to focus on the cancer. So it's a huge step forward, and one doctor, of all the doctors in the Western Hemisphere, and there's so many, one doctor saw the wisdom and brought the technology to you and your loved ones, and so many, more than 40,000 people have had radio surgery by me over decades. So I have a huge experience, and I get so often the question, doctor, have you ever had this? Well, I can tell you that probably no doctor has more experience treating more patients over more years than guess who? And this is the work we do. We have lots of information to send you. We'll give you a number in a few minutes. You can also stop by our office at 1384 Broadway and pick up information. So many people do that for themselves and their loved ones. And sometimes for a person down the street, they don't even barely know other than they heard they had cancer and they're not doing well. So many people come. Often, I would say the average person who comes to see me has been told by two or three other people, hey, you better go see Dr. Lederman. And when you learn about what we do, you'll probably be doing the same thing. You're probably telling people, hey, you may want to have a different level of care, a higher level, a more informed level of care than you're currently getting. So my name is Dr. Lederman. We're going to jump in. And how do I do this? Well, every day I see patients, and every day I take notes, and every day I come here and I meet with you and I discuss what I've done all day. And I want to talk about one woman, a lovely woman. She's 62 years old. She's single. She had one baby who died, so she has no descendants. She's not married. She came with her sister. And about 2 years ago, she had some pelvic pain and vaginal bleeding, and she went to one of the big hospitals in New York, not the biggest, but one of the big hospitals in New York. And they found a cancer in the uterus, and they told her they have to remove her uterus, and that's what they did. They never actually told her. It's been 2 years. No one's actually ever told her until she came to me the name of her cancer. She never knew that she had a sarcoma, which is a cancer of the muscle of the uterus. Remember, the uterus has two main parts. One is the lining, which comes out in menstruation every month, and that lining is preparing for a fertilized egg. So it's waiting, waiting, waiting, waiting for a fertilized egg. And then the outer part of the uterus is a muscle. And that muscle is to push the baby out after 9 months, hopefully. And, well, there's two parts. The most common uterus cancers are cancers of the lining of the endometrium. Endo, it's Latin words. Endo means the lining of the uterus, and the muscle on the outside. So she had a sarcoma, S-A-R-C-O-M-A, sarcoma of the uterus. Although she's been getting care, she's had 2 years of chemotherapy. No one's ever told her the name of the cancer until she came to 1384 Broadway. And I find that, unfortunately, so common. About 90% of the people that come to me learn things about their body and learn things about themselves that they've never been told by all their other doctors. Never. And I can tell you that's new every day. You think, well, I'm on the radio every day for 30 years telling people, hey, your doctor didn't tell you what kind of cancer, where it is. Well, every day, it's the same thing. And this is now. This woman came to me yesterday and not told the name of the cancer, not told where the cancer is, but she was told everything's going great. Well, let's talk about how great it is. She had her uterus removed at one hospital, a big one in Manhattan. Then she went to a super pooper pooper hospital because she heard she had this cancer. And, well, she started on chemotherapy, and she's been on chemotherapy for nearly 2 years. And she's had lots of side effects from the chemo, and her doctors keep on telling her everything is A-okay, doing great. But she was suspicious about that, and she came to me, and she was concerned about that. And so I saw her, and we went over her records, and she has some pelvic pain and left abdominal pain. She has no headaches. Her vision's and hearing's fine. Her weight is now 98 pounds. And 2 years ago, she was 160. So she's lost more than 60 pounds with a height of 5 feet. Now, when cancer patients start losing weight, or when people start losing weight without even knowing they have cancer, it is worrisome. It's very worrisome. Why is that? Well, cancer loves to eat, and it loves to eat. Just like if you've ever planted a tree, you put fertilizer in the ground to give it an extra boom so it can grow. It needs more energy. Well, cancer, too, needs more energy and starts eating the patient. And in this case, it's eaten 60 pounds of the patient to grow, which is very worrisome. She's an ex-smoker. She has occasional cough. She's not bleeding now. Her bowel movements are fine. Her urine's fine. She has pelvic pain and left abdominal pain. Her arms and legs are fine. She has no fevers or chills or night sweats. And she's been seen by a cardiologist in one of the big hospitals, and she's getting 2 years of chemotherapy at a super-duper-pooper place. And just a few days ago, she had a new CAT scan of her body, and the doctor told her everything was okay. Everything was okay. Her doctor at the super-duper place, who's giving her chemotherapy, which costing $20,000 a month. So let's hear about what's okay. Here's results of her CAT scan, which I wrote down in my note. In the mediastinum by the aorta, she has a new mass that's 2.7 centimeters that wasn't there 8 weeks before. She has a new mass by the trachea that's 2.6 centimeters that wasn't there 8 weeks before. She has a mass by the diaphragm that's 2.8 centimeters, was 1.4 centimeters just 8 weeks before. She has a mass in the pelvis, it's 3.7 centimeters, that was 2 centimeters 8 weeks before. She has a mass in the vagina, 6.2 centimeters. Wow. More than a 3-inch cancer mass in the vagina invading into the bladder. She has a mass on her left abdomen where she has the most pain. This is 11.9 centimeters. The size of a melon. And now in her right breast, she's got a mass that's new. And in her right lower abdomen, she has a mass that's 4.4 centimeters, new. All those areas, growing or new, there's not one area that's unchanged. Every mass is bigger or new and bigger. And her doctor told her everything was okay and told her, oh, she needs more chemotherapy. She's had 2 years of chemotherapy at $20,000 a month. She's had all the possible side effects, and nothing's worked. Now, why would a doctor at the super-duper place tell her, number one, everything's okay, when in fact, nothing's okay? The cancer's growing everywhere. The patient can even feel the mass growing in the breast that wasn't there before. She has pain in the abdomen that wasn't there before. You can feel a mass through the abdominal wall that wasn't there before. And her doctor told her, everything was A-okay, let's go ahead with more chemo. Does that make sense? If you go to a restaurant and every time you go, you get food poisoning, would you go again? If you go for 2 years of chemotherapy, 2 years of chemo is about $300,000 or $400,000 of your money and my money and everyone else's money. Would you spend $200,000 or $300,000 or $400,000 on a poison in your body that doesn't work? And then the doctor tells you, oh, everything's okay, we're going to give more chemotherapy. What would you do? Would you call Dr. Lederman, or would you have called Dr. Lederman a year before or 2 years before that? And that's why so many people come to Dr. Lederman, 1384 Broadway, Broadway and 38th Street, to straighten out what's going on, to tell the truth, to tell this woman what's happened to you at this super-duper place that she thought was so fantastic. And I said, well, read the report. You can read the report just as well as I can read the report. It's right there, black and white. Every cancer is growing, and most of these cancers are new and growing. How can it be? And then she turns to me and said, but I have an appointment on Wednesday for more chemotherapy. I said, well, if you get poisoned at a restaurant with food poisoning every night, and then you have an appointment to go back on Wednesday, would you go back for another dinner if you've been poisoned every night? Does it make sense to spend $200,000 or $300,000 or $400,000 on a treatment that doesn't work? And we know that for sarcomas and for so many cancers, chemo just doesn't work. Why do people so many get chemo? Well, doctors are afraid to tell the truth, or they're afraid to say, hey, you can go to Dr. Lederman, who treats sarcomas and has a 90% success where he attacks the cancer. And he could attack that big mass in the left abdomen, that mass that's 11.5 centimeters. And I showed her examples of our work where we treat sarcomas that are 20 or 30 centimeters in the abdomen with high success. I've shown her examples, and I showed her sister examples of cancers in the chest and cancers in the abdomen, cancers in the vagina, cancers in the pelvic area. And this is the work that we do every day. And it's so easy to understand why patients come here. It's so easy to understand why radio listeners want to save lives and want to tell their friends, hey, don't you think 2 years of useless chemo is too much? Don't you think losing 60 pounds on chemo is too much? Don't you think your doctor's telling you everything is okay while the cancer's growing is too much? And so it's easy to see why so many people come here. Just a couple days ago, I want to talk about one patient just for a moment. A lawyer from a neighboring state called me up. I saw him last month. And in my report, it said this man has cancer growing in the chest, cancer growing in the abdomen. He's had chemo at the super duper big place. It's not working. That's the first line in my note. And then he calls me up this week and says, oh, the doctors over at XYZ want to do biopsies of these nodules. I said, you got to be kidding. This cancer has been growing for months. It's growing in multiple places. You don't need to do a biopsy of every site that grows. When you have 10 sites that have been growing for a year, you've been getting chemotherapy that hasn't worked. You don't need to have more and more biopsies when you know what the answer is. The answer is the cancer is growing. He said, why are you shouting at me? I said, I'm just so upset that you've been taken advantage of. He thinks I'm upset at him. No, I'm upset at the doctors who are taking advantage of him, who are doing these useless biopsies and useless procedures and are making plenty of money for biopsies where they know the answer. They know the answer is that the cancer is growing, the cancer is getting worse, their treatment's not working. What are they pretending? What are they pretending? So for that man who, he didn't show up because he thought I was shouting at him. No, I'm talking about the doctor who's mistreating the patient by doing all these tests and all these biopsies when the doctors have known for months and months and months that the treatment doesn't work. And for most cancers, chemo doesn't work. And for almost most cancers where chemo is used, mostly the cancer comes back. I can't say 100% because there's a few exceptions, but mostly. And that's why one doctor brought you stereotactic radiosurgery at great turmoil to himself, because he knew it offered a better chance for non-invasive, painless, outpatient therapy, which is how most people want to be treated, without pain, without suffering, without cutting, without bleeding, without anesthesia. And this is the work we do every day for new cancers, for recurrent cancers, for previously treated cancers, most anywhere in the body, whether it's in the brain or the neck or the chest or the breast or the abdomen, liver, pancreas, colon, gynecologic, bladder, prostate, bone, lymph node. This is the work we do every day. My name is Dr. Lederman. We'll be right back.
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11: We're back, and I want to talk about a woman. This woman is from China, and she's like a China doll. She's so beautiful and so perfect, and every inch of millimeter of her skin is perfect. And, well, she comes to us with a mass in her right breast. If you imagine the breast is like a clock, and that's how we talk about it all the time, at the 1 o'clock position on the right breast, there's a mass 3 centimeters from nipple that measures about a centimeter and a half. And she's been seen by surgeons, she's been seen by radiologists, everyone's advised her things to do, but she just did not trust anyone. She did not trust her doctors close to home or in a super duper big place. She said this lump was there before, and I called up a radiologist who said, no, this lump is near something that was there before, but it's not the same lump. It's a new lump. And the patient didn't really trust the radiologist. She did, however, have this lump. I examined her. Her weight's 130 pounds, same as 2 years ago, with a height of 5'5". She smoked in the past, not now. Her bowels are fine. Her menstruation is fine. She has no fevers or chills or no other lumps. She's never had any operation. She's had no fillings in her tooth. She's exactly as God would have made her. And I examined her, and I found this mass in the breast. It's almost 2 centimeters. There's no skin discoloration. There's no armpit involvement. And, well, I met with her and explained to her how it's so important to have a biopsy. In the world of cancer, it's really important to have a biopsy to know what you're dealing with. And there are some people who just are so insistent, and she was so insistent until she met me. And I tried to explain to her how the biopsy can change her life. It can tell her what she has. She doesn't have to think about it could be this or it could be that or it could be another thing. With us, we'd like to do it the easiest possible way. We don't like to do big invasive cutting and bleeding and anesthesia whenever possible. And with this woman, we were able to put a tiny little needle in. It was painless and easy. And, well, she just did it yesterday, and she'll have the answer in a couple days. And this is the work we do every day. And she wants to be treated without any cutting, without any lumpectomies, without any mastectomies, without any chemotherapy. And this is one of our unique programs for women with breast cancer. And actually, about 1% of people with breast cancer are men. We're treating a man right now, a doctor who came to us with breast cancer. This woman's coming next week, and I'll keep you up to date on her progress. She's, of course, hoping and praying that it's not cancer, so are we. But if, God forbid, it is, this is the work we do in treatment. And we offer innovative treatment, and we talk about all the options to each person, like this

0: involved. He was otherwise in perfect, great shape. And we, of course, offered to stage him up to make sure the cancer hasn't traveled, because remember, we like to know what you have and where is it. And he had this squamous cancer of the penis, and he was just adamant not to lose his penis or part of his penis. And we know there's studies, actually psychological studies, that show that men who have their penis removed don't psychologically do as well as men who have treatment that saves the penis, like the work we do. And this man had already been at three doctors, and all of them recommended to remove the penis, and he just did not want that. He's sexually active, he's married, he loves his wife, he enjoys his time with his wife in all aspects, whether it's eating or running or walking or going to the movies. And, well, he came here because he wanted a fresh second opinion, like so many people who come here for fresh second opinions. And, well, what happened to him? Well, we saw him, and he's been treated, and he's cancer-free, and he saw his dermatologist and his surgeons, and he told me, they said, wow, what great results with Dr. Lederman. I didn't know it was possible. Yeah, well, they should know it's possible, because we've been talking about it every day for the last 30 years, and a doctor who takes care of someone with cancer should know all the options. It's like us. We talk about all the options. If you look on our walls and our booklets, you'll see all the options, chemo and immunotherapy and surgery and standard radiation. But most people who come here would rather have the radio surgery hit the cancer and not hurt healthy tissues. And this is the work that we do every day at 1384 Broadway. Whether you have a breast cancer or a penis cancer or whatever, we talk about all the options. We inform you. That's our pleasure, is to inform you. That's how I grew up, thinking you need to explain, use your education to give the patient a better education, just like we're doing here today. We'll be right back.
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2: 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This is Rob Redstone here with Dr. Gil Lederman in the heart of New York City. We're just a few steps from the Radio Surgery New York Cancer Treatment Center on Broadway and 38th Street. Dr. Lederman, the leading cancer expert, treats prostate cancer non-invasively. He was the first in New York with fractionated brain radiosurgery, and he's the first in America and in the Western Hemisphere with body radiosurgery. You can also call Dr. Lederman at 212-CHOICES for a free informative booklet and DVD. Hey, Dr. Lederman, we're back.
1: We are back. One of our listeners just sent me an email. He said, how do doctors get away with giving 2 years of chemotherapy?

0: it doesn't work, that's $200,000 or $300,000, then don't tell the patient the results. How does the doctor get away with that? So you can tell me what you think, or you can think what you think, but I can tell you the patient was very upset that they weren't being told the truth. And that's not the only patient who observed that on This Week. In fact, it's very, very common. Chemotherapy doctors had to think that they've got the only solution, when I would tell you most likely their solution is a difficult, possibly terrible solution for many people, not for everybody, but for many people. Sometimes people think I hate chemo for everybody. That's not true. There are instances where chemotherapy has a role, and I like to talk about that role. But I also talk about it when it's not properly used, and it's something that I do every day on the program and with my patients and in person, wherever I am. Now, I want to tell you something else, because I said I'd introduce myself, and I meant that seriously. My name is Dr. Gil Lederman, and I'm MD, real doctor. I was born and raised in Waterloo, Iowa, went to public school, university, MD at 25, just like my brother Ted, Dr. Ted Lederman, MD at 25, great doctor, thoughtful doctor, and Dr. Ariel Lederman, the star of the group, MD at 25, my son, Ariel Lederman, MD at 25. There's three Dr. Ledermans, all MD at 25 years old. Ariel Lederman is here, board certified, worked at major institutions across America, is loved by patients and their family and the staff and other people because he's thoughtful and caring and compassionate and does the right thing. He is great, and if you're lucky to have Dr. Ariel Lederman, you are indeed a lucky person. So he is fantastic. He's not 25 anymore, but he's board certified, trained at big hospitals, famous hospitals, here for you. Just to ask for Dr. Ariel Lederman if you wish. What did I do after 25 MD? Well, I went on to University of Chicago, Michael Reese. Trained in internal medicine, took care of thousands of people with medical conditions for 3 years, and then became board certified, and then went on to Harvard Medical School. There I trained at the prestigious Dana-Farber Cancer Institute for years, and board certified, took care of thousands of people with cancers, and then went on at Harvard Medical School for the Joint Center for Radiation Therapy, prestigious radiation program, took care of thousands of patients, and board certified, the only Harvard-trained, triple board-certified radiation cancer doctor in New York, one of the few in the world, here for you. So I want to talk about other things. I want to talk about another patient. This is a patient who came to us with prostate cancer years ago, and he was sent by a urologist. And this is one urologist, like, thank God, who hates to remove a man's prostate. Why does he hate to remove a man's prostate? Because he knows with radical surgery, results are not great. In fact, they're much inferior to our results. He hates to take away sexual function in men. He hates to cause damage to the nerves, which means leakage. He hates to shorten the penis. And that's why he sends almost all his patients here with prostate cancer. And he sent this man from Colombia, South America, with prostate cancer. He had multiple cores positive for Gleason 7. Gleason is how the cancer looks under the microscope, goes from 2, the best, to 10, the worst. So this is a more aggressive cancer. It was a stage T3 cancer. PSA was 4.6. It was treated years ago. Years ago, he had nocturia. He was waking up twice a night to urinate. We offered him medicine to help him. He was 122 pounds, same as 2 years before, with a height of 5'5". He's been an athlete most of his life. And he had played soccer. He worked as a carpenter. He was born in Colombia. And on exam, he had a huge prostate, sulcus to sulcus. And many people say, oh, Dr. Lederman, do you treat large prostates? Yeah, of course. People with large prostates, with large prostate cancer, want to be having the same chance to be cured as other people. So the answer is yes. So often I see, oh, the surgeon says, the prostate's too big. The surgeon says the prostate's too small. The surgeon says the prostate's too middle. Well, those are all excuses that, in my experience, are not true excuses. They seem like just a way to get the patient to say, okay, Dr. Lederman, I'll have surgery, even though it doesn't work very well, and even the results are less good than with Dr. Lederman's approach, and because with surgery, most likely I'll be impotent and leaking urine. You think I'll do surgery for that? You think I'm an idiot? No. That's why we have booklets and DVDs. That's why if you have prostate disease, you should check out our information. But better yet is to meet in person to discuss all details. This man, 71 years old, huge prostate, Gleason 7, huge cancer, higher risk, came to me years ago, more than 5 years ago. And now his PSA is zero. Only with our treatment, no chemo, no hormones, no surgery, no radical surgery. Only with our treatment, PSA zero, doing well. Every PSA is getting better. And this is the work that we do every day at 1384 Broadway. And we have lots of information to send you about prostate cancer. We have a lot of DVDs to send you, but it's always best to meet in person. And I want to speak about a man in the music industry. There's kind of music, like, I don't know what, Taylor Swift, but then there's the industry, and this man's a businessman. He's also a musician. He's married. He's got multiple kids, and he had diabetes, and he came to me 2 years ago with a basal cell cancer on his forehead. And I saw him. He had many skin cancers before. His weight was 192. He was 5'10". He's an ex-smoker. And I examined him and had a small mass, about less than a centimeter on his forehead. And I offered him treatment, and we treat many, many basal cell and squamous cancers. Why? Because so many people just do not want to do radical deforming Mohs excavation surgery. And this man came to me, we explained everything, and then he went home and didn't do anything. He did nothing. He did absolutely nothing. And what do you think happened? What happens to cancer when it's not treated? What does cancer do? Does it go away by itself? No. Does it keep on growing? Yeah, most commonly. And it's growing to become huge. It's a huge mass on his forehead. This is the work that we do every day, and our success rate is 90%, actually 95%, with no cutting, no bleeding. Side effects, usually people don't have significant side effects. Might be some dryness of the skin in the area, which goes away with some moisturizer creams. And this is the work we do. He went 2 years thinking, maybe he thought he was going to die first, but he didn't die. The cancer got about 5 times bigger, and now he wants to be treated. He's so eager to be treated. And this is the work we do. Of course, it would have been better for him if he was diagnosed when it's smaller, but our success rate is still high. It's about 95% with no cutting and no bleeding and no Mohs and no grafts and no holes. This is the work we do, and we've treated thousands of skin cancers, probably more than anyone else, over decades. And we also have booklets and DVDs to send you if you want. Just call us at 212-CHOICES. You can learn about medicine. You can also learn about what's going on in the politics of medicine, why that doctor gave the patient 2 years of chemo when it just wasn't working. Why would a doctor do that? Well, that's what my patient emailed me. Why would a doctor do that? Well, you tell me. And by the way, I should tell you one other program that's very popular every night at midnight on WOR, and lots of people like to go to sleep with Dr. Lederman. Many people like to wake up with Dr. Lederman. Many people like to work with Dr. Lederman on the midnight show every night. here on WOR. So lots to talk about, lots to tune in. My name is Dr. Lederman, and we will be right back.
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2: Numbers mean much to me because of prostate cancer. I'm Johnny Braggs, the number two, for my stepfather who died of prostate cancer, and my uncle who suffered so much after prostate cancer surgery. 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
4: 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This is Rob Redstone here with Dr. Gil Lederman in the heart of New York City. 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
0: We're back, and we have Mark on the line. How are you, Mark?
5: I'm good, Dr. Lederman. How are you?
0: What's your cancer question today?
5: Well, I had occasion to speak to a nurse. She's a private duty nurse, and she.
0: Why don't you ask me your question? Ask me your question.
5: My question is: Are there any studies or statistics that show the long-term results of radiosurgery?
0: Well, for what disease?
5: Well, for any type of cancer.
0: Yeah, that's what all doctors do. That's what I've been reporting. I've gone to the national meetings, international meetings. I've been doing that for so long. And that's why we talk about we have a 90% success rate for the rest of your life. We're talking about following the patient. We don't just treat a patient and tell them to go off to kingdom come. The patients get followed up. They get blood tests. They get physical exams. They get imaging. And, of course, there's different tests done for different diseases. But this is what we do every day. If you look at prostate cancer, for example, Gleason 7, we're talking about 90% success versus surgery is 60%. So we're talking about comparison all the time. This is all that we do.
5: You know, Dr. Lederman, how you always cite the Harvard Medical School studies that show the statistics that you're, you know, you...
0: No, I don't. Excuse me. I talk about Harvard Medical School. I went there. But the first doctor to do body radio surgery in America is, guess who?
5: It's you.
0: It's me. So why would I cite someone else? I've been doing it longer than anyone else. I have more information and more data than anyone else. Right?
5: I'm asking, are there any long-term statistics?
0: There's plenty. Just go to the library. Go to the medical library and look it up. You'll find plenty of statistics. And when you want to come and meet about a specific reason, then make a date and come in, okay?
5: All right,
0: plenty of
5: you.
0: Data. Lots of data. Thousands of papers about radio surgery. Just look them up.
5: Yes. The long-term results, right?
0: Long-term, short-term, all the terms. Just go, you know, go. On a radio show, we're not going to talk about it, 10,000 papers. Go to a medical library and look it up. Go spend a few years of your life and do that. It would be great for you.
5: All right. Thank you so much.
0: God bless you. I hope you live to be 120 in good health.
5: Thank you. You too.
0: I want to talk about an 87-year-old man. This is a man born in Rhode Island. He has a squamous carcinoma of his hard palate. And he went to one of the super-duper places. He felt a mass in his mouth, and they wanted to do an 87. This is a man who can barely hear, but he's very spry. They want to do radical surgery and cut out of his palate and tonsil and tongue and neck in an 87-year-old man. Wow. Now, a lot of head and neck cancers. Head and neck refers to the area of the below the brain and above the voice box or from the voice box up. He never smoked. Lots of cancers are from viruses now. And you may have heard of Michael Douglas talking about getting an Epstein-Barr or HPV. Well, yeah, it's true that more and more head and neck cancers are from virus and less are from smoking and drinking. This man never smoked. I examined him. His weight is 120 pounds. It was 130 pounds 2 years ago. He's 5'6". He says his eating is somewhat diminished. He was going to go to the super-duper hospital and do radical resection of his palate. They're going to take skin from his arm and his leg and sew it on into his mouth where they cut off his palate and his tonsil and his tongue. And, well, he had a PET scan showed disease in the maxilla and the palate and the tongue. He had a small lung nodule, which is always worrisome, and we're pursuing that. But he just does not want to have radical surgery. He just does not want that. And I can tell you that most people that I see just do not want to have radical surgery, especially for this part of the body. It would probably be very deforming for his eating and his speech and his appearance. And at 87, he may not even make it through. And you have to ask yourself, why would a surgeon talk to him about radical surgery only without talking about all the options? So we talked about it earlier in the hour. Why are they pushing for a chemo that doesn't work without talking about all the options? And here you got a surgeon at one of the most famous hospitals in the world telling this person how he needs to have radical surgery. Wow. Wow, oh, wow, oh, wow, oh, wow. Long-term effects of radical surgery like this, this man would be lucky to be alive and intact after radical surgery. He came here, we met, and he's decided to go with our treatment only. He doesn't want chemo. He doesn't want surgery for his squamous cancer of the mouth, of the tonsil, of the palate, of the tongue. This is the work that we do every day with high success where we attack the cancer. Decades of experience. We're actually the first in New York with radio surgery for the head and neck area as well as for the brain. This is what we do every day at 1384 Broadway, Broadway and 38th Street in the heart of New York City. And we're talking about a man who comes to us 68 years old with a rectal cancer. He has three children. He came with his wife. He had this rectal cancer. It was 5.5 centimeters, rising in an adenoma. He had adenocarcinoma in the fat around the colon. He had lymph nodes that were positive. And we then treated him to try to prevent this cancer from growing back. And we treated him successfully, and he's now cancer-free. His scans are negative. His blood tests are negative. His physical exam and cancer marker. So I just got a question for Mark. What about long-term effects? Here you have an excellent long-term effects. No cancer. That's our best long-term effect, no cancer. And another very rare case, this is a woman who came to us because her sister came to us. This is a woman who had a melanoma of her finger, of her small right finger. Melanoma is one of the most vicious skin cancers, one of the most deadly skin cancers, and she'd been seen by dermatologists and surgeons, and they all wanted to cut off her finger, and she was just so adamant against any radical surgery. And she came here, and just in a few treatments, with focused treatment, we were able to attack this melanoma of her finger, and she's now in the healing phases, doing great and happy. And she actually came on Wednesday, and I reminded her about the matinees on Broadway just down the street, and this is the work that we do every day at 1384 Broadway and 38th Street in the heart of New York City. And I want to talk about a man who's 82 years old, born in New York City. He came to us with a left lung cancer. His doctors wanted to open up and remove part of his lung. He knew that he'd have trouble with at age 82 with emphysema and having part of his lung removed, which means that they'd have less lung to breathe. If God put your lungs in your body for a reason, that is to breathe, and the surgeon removes part of your lung, you'd probably have less lung capacity and less breathing. And this man was told he had to have surgery, and the surgeon, again, did not tell him about any options. He also had heart disease. He had atrial fibrillation. This is a man, 82, he'd be lucky to make it out alive. And then he'd probably not be in the same condition, losing part of his lung, already with emphysema, already with heart disease. And he came to us 5 years ago. He asked, Mark asked for her data long term. Here's 5 years later. Now this man is 87 years old, cancer free. And this is the beautiful work we do. Imagine before us, pretty much it was surgery or you know what. Well, with us now, there's new options for people like this man with lung cancer, for that woman with skin cancer, or that musician with cancer of the forehead. This is the work we do, offering new options for almost anyone who wishes to hear about options. We talk about options. We don't tell you what to do. We tell you about the options and the pluses and minuses of each option. And we talk about a 75-year-old judge from Massachusetts. He's a judge from Massachusetts. He had a Gleason 10 cancer. His cancer traveled to lymph nodes. It was stage 4. And he came to us years ago with stage 4 cancer, Gleason 10. Treated here, and he's now in remission. His PSA is 0. He's a judge. He's fully active. He never smoked. He never did anything to get this cancer. And this is the work we do every day for advanced cancers and early cancers. Early cancers like some skin cancers. Early cancers like an early prostate or breast, or advanced also. This is the work we do. Huge amount of experience, thousands of patients treated over decades. 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
2: News this hour from Town Hall. I'm John Scott. Authorities are investigating an act of vandalism at a memorial on the National Mall.
3: The World War II memorial on the National Mall has been vandalized with bubbles filling a fountain and the words "clean hands dirty" followed by a dollar sign written in red paint. President Trump called the people responsible animals in a post on Truth Social, saying there can be no greater insult to those American heroes who died in World War II. The U.S. Park Police are now investigating Thursday's vandalism. The incident comes after a botched repair job earlier this year left the nearby Lincoln Memorial reflecting pool with peeling blue sealant and green algae. Trump blamed the issues on vandalism without providing evidence. Marcela Sanchez, Washington.
2: There's been a plea from Luigi Mangione in New York City. Correspondent Michael Sissick has that report.
4: Luigi Mangione has pleaded guilty to federal stalking charges in the killing of UnitedHealthcare CEO Brian Thompson. Mangione spoke about how he came to New York City, targeted Thompson, and then ultimately shot and killed him outside a Midtown Manhattan hotel. Mangione said that after years of back pain and navigating the complicated healthcare system in the United States, he decided to take action. He saw online that UnitedHealthcare was holding its annual investor conference in New York City. He said he posed as an investor, emailed the company, and asked for information about where that conference was being held. He also admitted to printing part of a gun using a 3D printer. He admitted to stalking and killing Thompson.
2: President Trump highlighting his record on crime and safety during a visit to New York. The new FBI statistics released show the homicide rate in the United States has dropped to its lowest level it's been now in 75 years. More on these stories from townhall.com.
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2: Welcome, everybody. 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
3: Thank you, Rob, and thank you, Noah, and thank you for being here today and every day. My name is Dr. Lederman. Why are we here? Well, we're here to learn about healthcare, to avoid big mistakes and big potholes in life, and I'm going to give you so many examples, I can tell you that radio listeners learn a lot about healthcare. 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Radio listeners save lives. How do you do that? Well, maybe you're hearing about someone who had a kidney cancer, and you hear they're going to have their kidney removed, and you can tell them, hey, Dr. Lederman treats kidney cancer without surgery, without removing that kidney. Or maybe you know a man who has a Gleason 7 cancer. He's going to have surgery, and he's going to end up most likely impotent and leaking urine and having a shortening of his vital organ. And success rate, even in the best hands in America, is only about 46% for Gleason 7 cancer with surgery, whereas our results are tremendously more, 50% or more improved chance of success, cancer-free, and this is the work we do. So you can learn a lot, just like a student goes to medical school, learns a lot, and you, day after day, tuned into the radio show, can learn a lot about healthcare and the politics of healthcare, why people do things and sometimes why they don't do things. And you can think, well, I'm going to go to super duper general. That's like going to whatever, the Vatican or something. You think it's holy. And then you find out that their treatments are the most costly, invasive, expensive. And I can tell you, by the way, there's not just one super duper general. Sometimes people say, oh, I know what you're talking about. But no, most of the big places think they're all super duper general. I go see the presidents of these places and you'll see what I mean. They all think they're super duper general. Why? Because their prices are so high and the president makes $5 or $10 million and doctors get paid a lot because their bills are a lot, because most people, sad to say, pay the bills. And sometimes people say, oh, I'm not paying the bill. Well, yes, you are paying the bill. We're all paying the bill. We're all buying insurance or something else. And just this week, there was a big article about facility fees. That, let's just say in the old days, you'd go to a gastroenterologist and he'd do a colonoscopy, which is a great thing to do, and I recommend it. And maybe the bill would be $200. And then you go to that same doctor in a hospital, and the bill might be $2,000. Well, what's the difference? The doctor's the same, the patient's the same, the colonoscope is the same, everything is the same, except the bill, instead of being $200, is $2,000. And who's paying that? Well, it's called a facility fee. You're paying for it, and I'm paying for it. And there might want to be a rebellion. I can tell you in the Wall Street Journal, New York Times this week, there was an article about facility fees, about people going to their doctor in the hospital or a hospital facility and then getting shocked when they get a bill for a facility fee. It's another reason why AARP says the best value, the best bang for your dollar is going to an independent, freestanding radiology center like Radio Surgery New York, like our work. Why? You get board-certified doctors, state-of-the-art, from the doctors first in America with body radiosurgery, first in New York with brain radiosurgery, before all the other facilities, hospitals, doctors, first with the most sophisticated treatment was and is Dr. Lederman, and still to this day, and the doctor with the most experience. And you can do it as a bargain, really, compared to the big hospitals. That's the work we do. And, of course, we accept most insurances, Medicare, Medicaid. This is the work we do. And, of course, we're super conveniently located in the heart of New York City, close to subways and trains and buses and people flying in from overseas and around the world. This is the work we do. My name is Dr. Lederman. I'm going to give you a short synopsis of my life in a few minutes. But now I want to jump in and give you some examples. I've told you the kind of stuff we do. Now I'm going to give you a piece of real meat, what we do. I want to talk about a man. He's 78 years old. He worked at one of the biggest, most prestigious hospitals for 45 years. He knew basically every doctor in that facility. And then he developed a high PSA and a prostate cancer. And he went to see the doctors for a PSA 18, Gleason 7 cancer. So PSA is prostatic specific antigen. Normally it's 4. He was going to doctors all these years. No one ever checked his PSA before it got to 18. That's issue number one. Then he had a Gleason 7. Gleason is how the cancer looks under the microscope. So he had a very high risk cancer. And for this man who's 78 years old, they wanted to do radical surgery on him. Well, with radical surgery, the success rate is less than 20%, number one. So why would anyone want to have radical surgery for a success that's so minor, so little, so terrible? And we know with radical surgery, there's two forms of radical surgery. One is open, where the doctor opens you with a knife in their hands. The other is robotic. One's no better than the others. One's more expensive, but it's no better. Success rate's about 20% for a man like that with a T3 cancer. They want to do surgery. Most likely the cancer would come back. Most likely 98% he'd lose all his erections. Number three, most likely he'd be leaking urine because radical surgery destroys those little nerves around the prostate. And number four, because just like when a plumber cuts out a piece of a pipe, he has to bring the ends together to make the pipe work. Well, when the urologist cuts out the prostate, they bring the ends together, which shortens the penis. So what man would want to have lousy results, lousy chance of success, lousy sexual life, lousy control of the urine, if at all, and shortening of the vital organ? And that's what they offered this man who knew the doctors for up to 45 years. He worked there for 45 years. And he was so disappointed and so disillusioned. And his best friends told him, hey, why don't you go see Dr. Lederman? Why don't you get some new ideas and new opinion? And he came here, and we showed him exactly our results for his stage and PSA findings. And he understood that with us, he'd have a much higher chance to be successfully treated. He'd have a much higher chance of keeping his sex life. He'd have a much higher chance of keep control of the urine and not having shortening of his vital organ, which is important to the patient and his loved one. And I treated him years ago. I treated him for his prostate cancer. And when I saw him, of course, I took a history. I sat down with the patient, and some people were so shocked. Oh, I'm seeing Dr. Lederman. You're really talking to me. Yes, we talk every patient. We get a history and physical exam. And when I was talking to him, I asked him about all his body. And he told me that he lost his hearing. He was losing his hearing in one ear. I told him, hey, you know, this is very possible to be what's called an acoustic neuroma, which is a brain tumor on the hearing nerve. And sure enough, he asked if I would get a scan, and I agreed. We got an MRI scan, a non-invasive scan, an easy scan, a well-tolerated scan, and we found a second tumor. Number one, the prostate. And number two, the acoustic neuroma. He had an acoustic neuroma, brain tumor on the hearing nerve. And he had been at this big hospital for 45 years. He was seeing all the doctors. He was losing the hearing. And no one ever tested him for this hearing loss and never got an MRI at this super-duper big place. So first of all, we decided to treat the prostate cancer. We treated his prostate cancer and went glowingly well. All outpatient, no radical surgery, no hospitals. This is the work we do. And now, 3 years later, he is still cancer-free. His PSA is down to 0. He's doing well. He has good quality of life. He has sexual function. He has urinary control and no shortening. And most important, his PSA is down to zero. So that's so important to get the PSA at zero and keep it at zero for the rest of his life. And then we treated his acoustic neuroma. We treated his acoustic neuroma, the tumor on the hearing nerve, a brain tumor. And we have the largest experience in the world treating acoustic neuromas. This is a rare tumor, but because we're first in New York, one of the first in the world with brain radiosurgery, and we're the one of the first ones to offer non-invasive treatment for brain tumors using radiosurgery for tumors like acoustic neuromas and meningiomas and glioblastomas. This is the work we do every day. And because the treatment for the prostate turned out so beautiful, he started to learn to trust me, and he liked how we operate here, not just pushing him aside, like was happening at his own hospital where he worked for decades. So then we treated acoustic neuroma, and now years later, that tumor is successfully treated too. And then, while we staged him up, sometimes people say, hey, Dr. Lederman, how do you follow your patients? Well, we get imaging and scans and physical exams. Then we found a kidney cancer in him, a kidney mass. And he had seen his primary doctor and told his primary doctor that Dr. Lederman found a kidney cancer. And the primary doctor sent him to a urologist. A urologist is a doctor, a surgeon who operates on the urinary system. And the urologist told him, oh, you have to have your kidney removed. And he was going to get his kidney removed without coming back and talking with me. He was going to one of the biggest hospitals again to get his kidney removed. And he came over and he said, Dr. Lederman, you know, I have this kidney cancer that you found. And my doctor sent me to this doctor, this surgeon who wants to cut out my kidney tomorrow. And I said, wow. If you have your kidney cut out, that means you'll never have your kidney again. But God gave you two kidneys, one and a backup. It means you don't have a backup. And many people who have one kidney cancer often get another kidney cancer. And then what is he going to do? The urologist is going to cut out both kidneys? And why didn't the urologist say, why? The urologist should have said, hey, I can cut out that kidney. That's what I would do if I was you, the kidney cancer, the urologist said. Why doesn't he say that? Or if you want treatment without cutting, without bleeding, there's a Dr. Lederman in town, first with body radiosurgery, and he could offer treatment with high success rates with no cutting and no bleeding and no removal of your kidney. And the patient then decided, hey, that makes a lot of sense. I've trusted Dr. Lederman for my prostate cancer, and the treatment's been successful. I trusted Dr. Lederman for treatment of my acoustic neuroma, and that's been successful. And I'm going to trust Dr. Lederman with my kidney all years ago. And now he's been treated for three tumors, a brain tumor, acoustic neuroma, a kidney cancer, biopsy-proven kidney cancer, and a high-risk prostate cancer. And he is in remission from three tumors, two cancers, the prostate, high risk, very high risk, PSA 7, Gleason, PSA 18, Gleason 7, stage T3. He's in remission from the kidney cancer, and he's in remission from the brain tumor, the acoustic neuroma, all from treatment here at Radio Surgery New York, 1384 Broadway. And this is the work that we do every day at 1384 Broadway. And why am I talking about him today? Well, he just came in. He came in for a checkup, and he comes in several times a year. His prostate's in remission still. His kidney is A-OK. And his acoustic neuroma is A-OK, perfect. And he's ambulatory. He's walking and talking and carrying all his function. And he has all his body parts. He has his prostate. He has his kidney. He has his hearing nerve. And we've managed to preserve his hearing because we have a unique dose for treatment of acoustic neuromas, the lowest biologic dose, because we've discovered over decades that we can give a low dose with very high success. Usually with surgery, most patients with surgery lose their hearing, and a significant share, about 50% of people who have surgery, end up with paralysis of the face. And you've probably seen this, where half of the face looks normal and the other half just droops. That's from damage to the facial nerve, which commonly happens with surgery for this brain tumor. With us, his face is fine, his hearing is fine, his body is fine. He's ambulatory, functional, caring on all his activities. He's 3 for 3 with us, and we're 3 for 3 with him. This is the work we do. My name is Dr. Lederman. We have lots of information to share with you about brain tumors and acoustic neuromas, about kidney cancers and body cancers, and also about prostate cancers. And we can send you information, or better yet, come into our office, 1384 Broadway. We're located in the heart of New York City between Penn Station and Grand Central and Port Authority and Macy's and Bryant Park and bus station, Port Authority. So this is the work we do. We're close to subway lines 123456 ACE, NQR, BD, FM 7, S, and Q. We've made our office to be convenient to you. 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And call us, 212-CHOICES. 212-CHOICES means 212 New York City. And choices because, like this man, he had a choice between radical surgery for his prostate cancer. And lucky for him, he refused that radical surgery. He had a choice of having his kidney removed, and he chose not to, and he's cancer-free today. And acoustic neuroma was diagnosed because he has a doctor who talked to him, who cared for him, who examined him, and found the acoustic neuroma when doctors at the other facility seeing him for 45 years never did. My name is Dr. Lederman, MD. We'll be right back.
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2: 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This is Rob Redstone here with Dr. Gil Lederman in the heart of New York City. We're just a few steps from the Radio Surgery New York Cancer Treatment Center on Broadway and 38th Street. 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
3: We are back. My name is Dr. Lederman. I want to talk about a man. He's a big cheese in the cheese industry, this man. He's 70 years old. He came with a cancer called a keratoacanthoma on his ear. And I saw him. He'd had a biopsy. It was a keratoacanthoma. If you remember, Jimmy Buffett, who's one of the most successful musicians in the world, just died of keratoacanthoma. And sad to say, he had chemo. He had a lot of sun exposure. He was a musician famous for living in on the beaches and on boats and having the sunny way of life, which is risky in developing skin cancers. And sure enough, he developed a keratoacanthoma. And sad to say, he did not come to Radio Surgery New York. He had chemo for his keratoacanthoma, and he died. He's considered one of the most successful musicians up there in the billion-dollar range with Paul McCartney and Taylor Swift and the gang. Well, now, sad to say, he is passed on of keratoacanthoma. So it tells you a lot about skin cancers, and people can die of skin cancers. A lot of people don't take them seriously. We do. We treat lots of skin cancers, probably more than any other radiation facility, and have for decades, with decades of experience and high success, and lots of information to send you. Or if you think you have a skin cancer, or you have a skin cancer and you don't want Mohs deforming surgery, Mohs is MOHS, which is like an excavation of the skin. If you don't want that excavation, which is often deforming, you may wish to come in and be seen and talk about skin cancer, whether it's squamous cell or basal cell or keratoacanthoma, like Jimmy Buffett had, or like this man. Now, I'll talk about this man who's a big cheese in the cheese industry. He's 70 years old. He's married. He has two loving daughters. And he was seen by a dermatologist years ago, almost four or five years ago, and had a biopsy showing a keratoacanthoma. And he never had any more treatment. Wow. Well, he had a biopsy. Well, biopsy doesn't cure skin cancer because the roots of the skin cancer are still there. And then he developed a big mass in the neck. And he came to me 4.5 years ago with his skin cancer, a keratoacanthoma, and a big mass in the neck on the same side. And he had a crater on the ear area where the surgery. And, well, he weighed 225, same as 2 years ago. I examined him. And he had a 3-centimeter mass in the neck just below the ear. And, well, it could certainly be like Jimmy Buffett, that he had a keratoacanthoma that was growing. But the way to figure it out is to put a tiny little needle in, and we arranged putting a tiny little needle in, and we put a tiny little needle in this mass in the neck. It was a different cancer. So he had a keratoacanthoma, skin cancer on the ear, and a squamous cancer, probably from the head and neck area, as a second cancer on the same side of his face and neck. Wow. Wow, the coincidence. Lucky he came to Radio Surgery New York before the surgeons cut off part of his ear and his neck. And then we found the origin of this neck cancer, which was actually in his tonsil area. So now he has 3 sites of cancer in the tonsil area and in the neck, and then the keratoacanthoma on the ear. So he had stage 3 neck cancer starting in the tonsil squamous cell, and we see many, many people with head and neck cancers, and many, many people come here with head and neck cancers who just do not want radical and deforming surgery. In our hands, we can focus in and hit the cancer, usually with excellent results, and usually with less side effects than elsewhere. We're able to attack his cancers, and this is what we did. And we treated him 4 or 5 years ago. He's been cancer-free ever since, and this is the work that we do every day at 1384 Broadway, Broadway and 38th Street, in the heart of New York City. Now, one thing I wanted to tell you about, and I said earlier I would introduce myself, I want to do that because so many people are talking and giving advice, and often you don't even know what the qualifications of the person who's doing the talking. And I think it's good to know at least what my qualifications are. I can't tell you about other people on the street or that you talk to that say Uncle Milton had this, and Uncle, I don't know what, Uncle Sid had this, and blah, blah, blah. Those are anecdotes. Those are not scientific studies. So I want to talk about my background and our background. My name is Dr. Gil Lederman. I'm a board-certified, triple board-certified cancer doctor. I was born and raised in Waterloo, Iowa. I went to public school, university, MD at 25, real medical doctor, MD. Just like my brother Ted, MD,

0: Broadway, accepting most insurances, Medicare, Medicaid, seeing patients like I've spoken about today, like that man who went to one of the biggest hospitals working for 45 years, and they wanted to cut out his prostate, which would have left him incapacitated and with a poor chance of success. So they wanted to cut out his kidney, and then they'd even missed the brain tumor, the acoustic neuromas. So people come here because they want a different level of care. And I can tell you our patients in general are very happy and very successful with our innovative care. So for this man with the keratoacanthoma of the ear and the squamous carcinoma of the neck, he's in remission, doing great. He's selling his cheese and a big shot in the cheese industry. For our man with prostate and kidney and acoustic neuroma, carry on all his normal activities. This is the work that we do every day at 1384 Broadway, Broadway and 38th Street. I want to talk about a man who came from Jamaica. He's a black man, and I say that in the black community. One in six black men get prostate cancer. One in 23 will die of prostate cancer. So it's huge numbers. I saw him years ago, many years ago, in 2018, and I saw him about his prostate. We tried to arrange everything for him. I arranged PSAs and ultrasounds and evaluated his bladder. And then his primary doctor, sad to say, sent him to a surgeon. And the surgeon then convinced this man to have, you got it, radical surgery. He had radical surgery for his high Gleason score cancer. The surgery caused him to be impotent, no erections, caused him to leak urine, lacking urinary control because those nerves were damaged during radical surgery, and shortening his vital. And then, insult onto injury, he comes back to me and his cancer's back. So the surgeon failed to successfully treat the prostate cancer. How do you know that? Well, the PSA is rising. After surgery for prostate cancer, which I do not advocate, after surgery for prostate cancer, the PSA should be zero. So if your PSA is not 0.0 after prostate cancer surgery, you might want to come over to see us at 1384. His cancer was back, his PSA was rising, his quality of life was destroyed by the urologist, and the cancer was back. The point of that surgery was to cure the cancer, and the surgeon failed really in all ways, quality of life as well as curing the cancer. Now, you should know there is a second chance for men with prostate cancer who had surgery, and of course we're staging him up to find where exactly his prostate cancer is, and we're offering him a second chance to try to cure him after surgery reaped so much havoc on him and his quality of life. Surgery failed to cure him. He's now back for a second chance after surgical failure. If you have had surgery, check your PSA. If your PSA is not zero, you may want to come over here to be seen to talk about options to give you a second chance to be cured. This is the work that we do here at 1384 Broadway every day. My name is Dr. Lederman. We'll be right back.
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1: We're back. I want to talk about one of the nicest women I know. She's 51 years old, and she came in. She's single without children. She went to a doctor years ago, 6.5 years ago. She went to a doctor because she had a cold. And the doctor got a chest x-ray. He saw a lung nodule. He got a CAT scan. He got a PET scan. He got a biopsy. He told her she had lung cancer. And he sent her to a surgeon at one of the big hospitals, and she saw the surgeon, and the surgeon wanted to cut out part of her lung, and she just did not want to have her lung removed. She knows that God gave her two lungs, and she just did not want to go through radical surgery. She quit smoking 2 days before she saw me. So it shows you you can quit smoking when you want, and if you're a smoker or you know a smoker, you might want to very gently remind them that there's about 8,000 chemicals in smokers from the cigarettes that cause harm to your body, and people that are smokers have much higher death rates, much higher sickness rates, and it affects so much of the body, from heart disease to cancer to aging to wrinkles of the skin, even to impotence. So there's lots of reasons to quit smoking. She quit smoking 2 days before she saw me with her biopsy-proven lung cancer. Her weight was 145, same as 2 years ago. She had a height of 5'6". She had no headaches. She had mammograms, which were okay. She did not get pap smears. I advised her to do that. She's single. She works as a home aide. I saw her. I examined her. And by examining, there's no way you could find this cancer. It was lucky that her doctor did a great job. He got a chest x-ray when she came in with a cold and a viral syndrome and found a nodule, got a CAT scan, got a PET scan, got a biopsy, did everything right, sent her to the surgeon, and the surgeon talked to her about surgery, which is exactly what she didn't want to have. She just did not want to have surgery. And she was looking for a better way, a different way. And eventually, a radio listener like you said, hey, why don't you go see Dr. Lederman? And sure enough, she did. She came in because of you saving her life. And this is what we are so grateful for every day. And she is even more grateful. Why? Because it's 6 years later. She's cancer-free. That mass in her lung is obliterated just with a few of our treatments to the mass. Her surgeon never told her about the options, which is so sad. The surgeon should know better. Maybe the primary doctor doesn't know, but we're on the radio every day. We're trying to educate doctors and patients and everyone in between. Why? To get better care. A lot of doctors went to medical school when there was no radio surgery. When a lot of doctors went to school, medical school, when there was no knowledge of radio surgery. So here we are trying to educate. And this woman, thanks to efforts, yours and a little bit of mine, learned about radio surgery, came here 6 years ago, and she is now cancer-free, happy and healthy. She's youthful, and she has her life ahead of her, which is so different than what she was facing 6 years ago when she went to see that surgeon. This is the work that we do every day at 1384 Broadway. I want to talk about a 90-year-old woman. We see so many people who you might call older or more experienced, whatever word you want to use, who don't get care because the surgeon pushes them away or the primary pushes them away. We don't discriminate here. We do not discriminate here. We take care of each patient for who that patient is. And this 90-year-old woman came to us. She's married. She has two children. She came with her godson and her daughter. She had pain in the neck. She went to see her doctor. She got a scan of her head. She was found to have a possible pituitary tumor. She's an ex-smoker. Her weight is 127 pounds. She's 5'4". She had no blood testing. She never got an MRI. And, well, I examined her. Her visual field was defective, so most likely this tumor of the pituitary was pushing on her vision nerve and impairing her vision. We got blood tests, including prolactin tests. None of the other doctors did these things. We got prolactin levels. Her prolactin levels were 60. We got an MRI showing this brain tumor. And we talked to her about all the options. And she definitely does not want to have neurosurgery. She doesn't want some surgeon's hands and instruments in her head. And she knows with us the success rate is very high. Our data actually shows more than a 95% success rate for pituitary tumors with our technique and technology. She has confirmation by MRI. She has confirmation of the prolactin level. We spoke about getting a biopsy. She wants to be treated with no cutting, no bleeding. She likes the idea of outpatient therapy with Dr. Lederman, and this is the work we do. We've proven to her we can get the proper easy test, painless test, easy test, and come to a quick, conclusive diagnosis. And this is what we did for her. She has her information about brain tumors and acoustic neuromas and pituitary tumors. And we have that for you also. If you want to come in and get a package or call us at 212-CHOICES, we'll put it in the mail at no charge to you. So our treatment to this woman for pituitary tumor, which is causing her visual impairment. It could cause blindness if it presses more on the optic nerves. She does not want to have surgery. She does not want cutting or bleeding. And we talked about all methods of treatment, including local, regional, systemic. And she wants to get our treatment because she understands with radiosurgery, unlike with medicines, which may or may not work and need to be given forever, our treatment is a short course sent to the pituitary tumor with a high success rate for the rest of her life. With no cutting, no bleeding, this is the work we do every day at 1384 Broadway, Broadway and 38th Street in the heart of New York City. I'm talking about a man I saw 20 years ago with a glioma of his brain. He had this brain tumor. We know how terrible and devastating brain tumors are. He, 20 years ago, came to me from Montana, and patients come here from around the world. In Montana, he had two Corvettes. He sold his Corvettes. He gave up all his earthly possessions, came for treatment. He gave them up because his doctors in Montana told him he was going to die of this cancer. And, well, he came to Dr. Lederman 20 years ago, and we treated him only with radiosurgery, no chemo, no cutting, no bleeding. And now he's in remission for 20 consecutive years. This is the work we do. And why did he call me this week? Well, now he has a prostate cancer. He has a Gleason 7 prostate cancer. And he knows with us our success rate is 90%. He's had experience with our special work and experience with special care here with our team and with Dr. Lederman, guess who? And he was coming back from Montana for his prostate after his brain tumor was successfully treated 20 years ago from the doctor first in New York with brain radiosurgery. I can tell you when I came and offered brain radiosurgery in New York 40 years ago at the big hospital, she was saying blah, blah, blah, blah, blah, saying all these bad things about Dr. Lederman. They thought it was a scam or a charlatan. Well, they were denouncing me for being the first with focused treatment, why wouldn't you want to have your tumor treated and not hurt the healthy brain? It just doesn't make sense. And all these doctors and all these big facilities and all these hospitals were denouncing me, and now they understand. It took them 40 years to understand the meaning of radiosurgery. The idea is to send in invisible beams to hit the cancer, to hit the tumor, and not hurt healthy tissues whenever possible. They were doing big fields of radiation where more of the healthy brain got radiated than the tumor. Who wants that? It doesn't make sense. And yet no one would sit down and talk to me. They'd just like to denounce the doctor first in America. And that's the way it is. It's so often that way. It's tough to be a pioneer, but the patient benefited. And this man from Montana trusted and came. And look who's laughing now. 20 years, brain tumor, cancer-free. Now he has a second tumor, prostate cancer, with a 90% success rate here. It's about 60% elsewhere. And you can guess why he's coming back to radiosurgery New York. It's about 2,000-plus miles, and he's happy to do so, him and his wife and his loved ones, for a rendezvous once again for cancer treatment. My name is Dr. Lederman. We have lots of information to provide to you. It's always best to meet in person if you have a medical question. We see people with fear of having cancer, like a man who wants to get his prostate checked, or I know what a lump is, or why they're losing weight, or why pain, or a woman wants to know about her breast, or a lung, or a pancreas, or a liver, or why they might have bleeding. This is the work we do. So we see people with suspicion of cancer, number one. Number two, we see people newly diagnosed with prostate cancer who want to get the best treatment first. And we also see people who've had cancer, they've gone elsewhere, and the treatment's not working and not tolerated. And believe me, we see so many people going elsewhere. They get chemotherapy when it's just not working. It's just not working, not tolerated, and the doctor keeps on giving them the same treatment. I just saw a doctor from New Jersey. He had a colon cancer that traveled. He was in the lymph nodes and elsewhere. His doctor gave him the same treatment for a year and a half, even knowing it wasn't working, even knowing it wasn't tolerated, even knowing the cancer was growing. He came to me, this doctor. He said the chemo caused so much toxicity to his hands and feet. He said it was like he was wearing two pairs of thick wool socks because his feet were so numb and so pain-filled, and his hands, too, made it hard to work as a doctor. And the treatment wasn't working. I showed the patient the exact documentation, and then we got a new scan. We got a new scan, and just in 6 weeks from the last scan elsewhere to now, the cancer on the same chemo is still growing, no surprise. And, well, he started the treatment 10 days ago, and he's already feeling better. He's feeling better, number one, from stopping the chemo that was useless, and number two, from having our treatment, which most likely has a 90% success in stopping the cancer. This is the work we do. My name is Dr. Lederman. We'll be right back.
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2: 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This is Rob Redstone here with Dr. Gil Lederman in the heart of New York City. We're just a few steps from the Radio Surgery New York Cancer Treatment Center on Broadway and 38th Street. 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
1: We're back. I want to talk about a woman, actually a professional woman, professional husband, born in India, came to the United States. The husband works at one of the super-duper hospitals. So we've talked about this several times already today, where patient and family work at a super-duper hospital, and sad to say, they think they're going to get VIP care by going to the same famous super-duper hospital where they work. So this woman, she's from India and very soft-spoken and sweet. She's married. She came with her husband. And, well, a year and a half ago, she had a neuroendocrine cancer of the liver. It had traveled. It was stage 4. She had a biopsy of the bone. Biopsy of the liver was a neuroendocrine cancer. She went to one of the super-duper chemo doctors at one of the super-pooperous hospitals in New York City. And, well, she got shots, she got pills, she was getting treatment. It was costing, I don't know, $100,000, $200,000 a year. And she was getting worse and worse. She was getting worse and worse to the point that she could barely move her left arm. And she kept on telling her doctor that her arm was aching her and paining her and weak, and she couldn't move it. And remember, her husband had a name badge from the same hospital, working as a professional man in the same hospital. She was ignored. She was ignored by this chemo doctor, super-duper pooper, and the nurse, and everyone on the staff. And the arm was getting weaker and weaker and weaker. And she was getting chemo and chemo and chemo. And it was getting worse and worse and worse. And she came to me desperately about 10 days ago, desperate, with this terrible pain in the arm. And we got images of her. We found that the cancer was eating through her left humerus bone. The bone was ready to break. She didn't want to have surgery. We already knew what it was. It was a poorly differentiated neuroendocrine cancer. She'd been telling her doctor for more than 2 months, getting worse. He didn't even give her a sling to help support the arm to help prevent it from breaking. She came here, and just in an hour, we were able to call her insurance, get approval, start the treatment for this cancer. It was eating through the bone. The bone was ready to break. And then just in a few treatments, in a few focused treatments that we're so famous for, we're able to stop the pain and heal the bone. Just in a few treatments. And this is the work we do every day. And this is not happening 50 years ago or 20 years ago. Right now, this month, She was going to this super-duper hospital. Her husband was on the staff with a name badge and a coat and a white coat and all that stuff, just like the doctor who was giving her chemo, $100,000, $200,000 a year, and ignoring the fact that the cancer was growing. And they had proof. They had scans of her body showing the cancer was growing. And still, he gave her the same useless treatment. And then I met with her. She asked me, oh, should I keep on taking the treatment? I said, well, if you go to a restaurant every night, and every night you get food poisoning, are you going to go to that restaurant tomorrow night? This chemo was not working. I can tell you, for most chemos, they usually don't work, or if they work, they'll work for a short while, and then the cancer mutates and the cancer grows back. That's exactly what happened to her. The cancer grew, the chemo wasn't working, and the doctor wouldn't tell her really what was going on. He wouldn't tell her the truth, that the cancer was eating through the bone, and she would have had a broken bone in the hospital with major surgery on her arm. Instead, she came to Dr. Lederman. We gave her outpatient treatment with no cutting and no bleeding. She came in, got a treatment in 10, 15 minutes, and turned around and went home with her loving, loving husband. And she is so happy that the pain is gone. This is the work that we do every day at 1384 Broadway. And I'm not talking about some distant land far away. I'm talking about today. What a difference it makes whether you come here or you go to the super duper and take chemo, which doesn't work. This is the work we do every day. And speaking about that, I want to talk about an 81-year-old man. He had lung cancer. He had surgery elsewhere. The cancer came back. And I saw him 6 years ago with a mass under his arm, which was biopsy-proven cancer. And he didn't want chemo, and he didn't want surgery. And we staged him up. We found the cancer. It was the same cancer that he had surgery and chemo and radiation elsewhere, standard radiation, not radio surgery. The cancer came back 6 years ago. And now we treated that 6 years ago. We got new scans just this week. We got a scan of his whole body. We got a PET scan. The cancer's in remission. He's doing great. 6 years after having stage four recurrent cancer, and his doctors elsewhere told him he was going to die of this cancer. There was stage four cancer, that he had to have chemo for the rest of his life. He just came here, and he is so happy he came here. He's in remission, doing well. He, too, had focused treatment, just sending beams to hit the cancer, which is so different than having chemotherapy going throughout the body or having invasive surgery or standard radiation, which takes a prolonged period of time. So different, doing well, doing great. This is the work we do. And I want to talk about a man who comes 44 years old, who had a craniopharyngioma, a tumor in his head. He came because his sex life didn't work and his testosterone was zero. Elsewhere, surgeons wanted to cut on his head. We found a craniopharyngioma. I told him the success rate is high. We treated this man 6 years ago. He's in remission from this brain tumor with no cutting, no bleeding, doing great. Never had surgery, no cutting, no chemo. This is the work we do. From the doctor first in New York with brain radiosurgery, first in America with body radiosurgery, Dr. Lederman, 1384 Broadway, accepting most insurances, Medicare, Medicaid.
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3: News this hour from Town Hall, I'm John Scott. In remarks to reporters at Joint Base Andrews, President Trump downplayed concerns about the USS Abraham Lincoln's extended deployment in the Middle East.
4: Family members of U.S. service members are concerned about the conditions on board the USS Lincoln.
5: Well, no, that ship is moving. No, they're not. That ship is moving right now, or very shortly, and it's being replaced with another very similar ship.
4: The deployment's gone off too long.
5: No. Not nearly long enough. Thank you, everybody.
3: The Navy acknowledges the war has created an environment where traditional supply hubs in the Middle East were disrupted by combat actions. Tropical storm Lala has formed in the Pacific and is expected to become a hurricane while approaching the Big Island of Hawaii. Senior hurricane specialist John Cangliosi of the National Hurricane Center.
6: The system is moving off to the west-northwest and approaching the Big Island of Hawaii. We do expect it to strengthen on its approach, and we are forecasting it to become a Category 1 hurricane as it nears the Big Island of Hawaii. It should be there during the day on Saturday, their local time.
3: Karen Freeman Agnifilio, Luigi Mangione's attorney, tells reporters her client has pleaded guilty to two federal counts of stalking and admitted he shot Brian Thompson.
7: With today's guilty plea, Mr. Mangione has accepted full responsibility for the death of Brian Thompson, arising from the events of December 4th, 2024, outside of the United Healthcare Investor Conference here in Midtown Manhattan.
3: And the Army identified two Fort Hood helicopter pilots who were killed when their Apache crashed during a maintenance test flight in Central Texas. Chief Warrant Officer 2 DeAndre DeHuey of Killeen, Texas, and Warrant Officer Seth Olmsted of Belton, Texas, died when their copter crashed. More on these stories.
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3: J. Japan dealing with record flooding that's blamed for at least 4 deaths east of Tokyo. Heavy rains forcing people from their homes, leaving thousands stranded at a major airport.
9: The Japan Meteorological Agency issued its highest level warning as more than a third of Chiba's municipalities faced dangerous flooding and landslides. It was downgraded one level as the storm subsided, but at the peak, more than 400,000 people were ordered to evacuate. Roads were submerged in water and power was cut to tens of thousands of homes. Stranded commuters spent the night in a government building. Officials warn heavy rain could continue through Friday.
3: BBC's Karumi Mori reporting from Tokyo. Vote counting in Zambia's presidential election suspended and then restarted under heightened security there after reports of violence against election officials and also the theft of ballot boxes. News at townhall.com. A high-profile Democratic governor just had a rough visit to a key early state.
10: California Governor Gavin Newsom's recent trip to Michigan was marked by low turnout and snubs from local Democrats. Newsom did not coordinate with key figures in the state and canceled a planned fundraiser. One event drew only a small crowd and was quickly mocked online. The weak reception is raising new questions about Newsom's strength as a political 2028 presidential candidate. Willie Nelson, Washington.
3: The Department of Defense introducing a course centered on Western civilization and Christianity this fall in the schools it operates for military families. Part of an effort by Defense Secretary Pete Hegseth to redirect the education system toward patriotic values and classical learning. The Western Civilization course will use a textbook published by Encounter Books, a conservative publishing house. The text represents or cast Islam as a threat to Western civilization. More from townhall.com.
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14: And a very good morning to you here at O'Connor and Company. 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But today, we are once again back in the studios of KCBQ The Answer in San Diego, California, as our week-long Southern California odyssey winds up. And still no granddaughter. Still no granddaughter. I checked in on my daughter last night. We had an event with Young America's Foundation up at the Reagan Ranch in Santa Barbara. More on that later. And actually, what might be an opportunity for our listeners to join me at the Reagan Ranch on a special trip that we're starting to plan now. That's something very cool if you've never been to the Reagan Ranch, and not many people have. It's pretty exclusive. We're going to share more information as the weeks go on about that opportunity for you. But while we were coming back from Santa Barbara, I check in with my daughter. I say, hey, how's it going? You know, because I don't want to say, is the baby here? Are you going into labor? How are your contractions? Do you have contractions? No, I don't want to be that guy. So I check in with my daughter, and I say, so what's going on? And she says to me, now this is a girl who is 4 days overdue, very pregnant, very big. She's got her Marine Corps husband there who's taken a couple of days waiting for the baby. You know, she's not checking in at her submarine, really, or well, she's not on a submarine right now, but she's not. And I say, hey, how's it going? And she says, yeah, we're heading out to play some pickleball. She's heading out to play some pickleball. She's 4 days past due. She's got a giant, what appears to be very big, growing baby in her tummy. And she's heading. I'm going crazy. I can barely stay awake. thinking that she's going out to play pickleball. That's what my life is right now. So we're wrapping up our weekend, or our week, here in Southern California. Still in San Diego. We'll be heading back to Washington this weekend after a quick stop to see the wonderful wedding nuptials of the oldest child of Matt and Mercedes Schlapp. Very excited. We'll tell you all about that on Monday. But that's where we are right now. Now, coming up in this program, in this hour, Cully Stimson from Heritage Foundation is going to join us. He's been doing a deep dive into the plummeting violent crime statistics in some of our major cities. Apparently enforcing the law and punishing criminals goes a long way to making crime rates drop. I know it's shocking. Bethany Mandel joins us in hour two. Get her perspective on AOC's very public egg freezing habit. And then in our third hour, we've got the Assistant Secretary of Health and Human Services, Brian Christine, about a big announcement yesterday having to do with your federal tax dollars going to pay fraudulently for children to get sex change operations and the Trump administration putting an end to that. That's all coming up later in the program. I have a simple question for you right now, though. Who should be the next press secretary for the White House? I've waited a day or two to chime in on this, but we know that Caroline Leavitt has announced that she's going to take some time off. I think she's coming back to the White House personally. I think part of this is so Caroline Leavitt can be used on the campaign trail for these midterm elections. She's going to be a great surrogate. But at the same time, I take her at her word that it's a grind and she would like to spend time with her newborn baby. I get it. I would want to as well. So there's a lot of speculation about who might be the next White House press secretary, and, well, I want the people to decide. The fact is the White House Communications Office guaranteed right now listening to this program. We are their morning show in Washington, D.C., and so they'll take your opinion into account, 855-784-4255, 855-784-4255. Who would you like to see behind that podium every day giving the briefing to the White House press corps and communicating to the American people directly over the heads of the White House press corps? Who's going to be that effective communicator that you demand at the White House? 855-784-4255. Now, there's some rumors that I want to address because it was a big hot story yesterday that one of the people that the president is considering and has made the short list is one Scott Jennings. You know, Scott Jennings, of course, as an analyst on CNN, he's a pretty good defender of the president's policies, and even better, he's great at smacking down the criticisms, most of them with bad faith criticisms of the president from the Democrats, from the left, from members of the media. Scott Jennings is also heard on this Salem Radio Network that many of you are listening to right now. He has a two-hour radio program in the middle of the day. And now suddenly people are saying Scott Jennings might drop all of that, leave CNN, leave his nationally syndicated radio show, and head over to the White House to be the press secretary. Would you like to see that? See, here's the problem with all of these things. The second you think, oh, that guy that I really like seeing on TV all the time, that's the guy that I would like to see as the press secretary, well, you don't get him on TV anymore. How valuable is Scott Jennings to the White House effort right now and to Republicans and to the president? How valuable is he to be having that seat at the panel on CNN to be the voice of reason pushing back on all the lunatics out there who have their bad faith, histrionic, fake scandal of the day outrage against Donald Trump or against Republicans in the House and the Senate, where Scott Jennings is the reasonable, sane, logical voice of reason pushing back on them? You won't have him anymore there. Sure, Ben Ferguson could replace him, maybe Jason Rance, maybe me. But you wouldn't have Scott Jennings. Scott Jennings is brilliant at it. That's why you like him. Suddenly you don't get him there anymore. Suddenly you don't get him from noon to 2 Eastern time on the Salem Radio Network on your favorite talk radio station. Suddenly his voice won't be heard on talk radio either. Suddenly he's now an employee of the White House and his job is very different. See what I'm getting at? You have to really think these things through. And sometimes I think that political commentators who show up on cable news and show up on talk radio, they're there for a reason, and that's actually where they best serve the conservative cause in America. I'm also told that Sidney Sweeney is in the running. I don't think that's real. Although it would be enjoyable to observe. I'm told that the betting odds right now, you know, these poly market things and, you know, Kalshi and all these other things for wagering about who it might be. Odds are that it's going to be a woman and she will be attractive. I think that's a safe bet. Scott Jennings is neither of those things. I mean, he's attractive. Hold on. That came out wrong. He is. What I mean is he is not an attractive woman. That's what I meant. He's actually a really, really horrible looking woman. He's one of the ugliest women I've ever seen. But he's a very attractive gentleman. That's gonna come. I'm going to get in trouble for that. 855-784-4255. Here's my theory. Here's what would I think they should do. They should have a White House press secretary that basically is somebody you've never heard of. One of the deputies who's sort of been doing the job or helping Caroline Leavitt do the job. And then once a week or maybe twice a week, rotate in various special, you know, here's our press secretary for the day. They did this when Caroline Leavitt was on maternity, where once a week they had a cabinet secretary doing it. Scott Bessent was great. J.D. Vance was great. Marco Rubio was great. You know, have them rotate in. And then they can also take up the theme of the day. You know, today it's Sean Duffy is going to be handling the press conference, so we're going to be focusing on transportation issues, that sort of thing. Maybe also bring in some special White House press, and maybe Scott Jennings can do it for a day. My friend John Androsik of Five for Fighting said, let's bring Dennis Miller in and have him do it just for a day, you know. That could be fun. That could be effective, too. I think that's what they should do. And I really do think that whoever it is, they should leave that space open. So after the election, after Caroline Leavitt has been out there as a surrogate, working for campaigns, doing a lot of stuff that she can't do right now because she's a government employee, then they can say, you know, listen, do you miss the job? You want to come back, finish up? Let's do it. 855-784-4255. How about Radu in Potomac, Maryland, listening on the mighty WMAL? Good morning, Radu. Who would you like to see behind the podium?
15: Good morning. How are you?
14: I'm great.
15: Good morning. How are you? Well, the only person I don't want to be Scott Jennings. I love Scott Jennings on television. I like when he argues with people on the late night shows during the daytime. I like him too much, and he would get fired within a year. So I don't want him. I don't care who else is going to be, but I just don't want him on.
14: Wait, why do you think he'd get fired?
15: Well, I voted for Trump 3 times. I'm a huge Trump supporter, but Trump fires everybody. I mean, very few people last a whole four years with him.
14: I don't know. This time it's been pretty good, but you're right. Just so you know, Radu, thank you for the call. All right, so Radu's with me. See, Radu gets it. As much as you like Scott Jennings right now, you like him because he's exactly where we need him to be. You don't want to lose him in that spot, and I'm with him. I also don't want my new bosses at the Salem Radio Network to have to pull their hair out. Think about the Salem Radio Network for a second. And the talent that they've had. First, we had the tragic home accident of Dennis Prager. Dennis Prager is one of the anchor talents for Salem Media. Suddenly, he's not on the air anymore. Then we had Sebastian Gorka, who was the afternoon drive host on the network. He gets a job from the White House. He goes. Then came in and sort of filled the slot of Dennis Prager with Charlie Kirk. And then, of course, Charlie Kirk tragically gets assassinated. Then Chris DeGaulle was the morning show host for Salem. He decides to, retire early from radio and run for Congress. Now he's heading to the House of Representatives. Michelle Tafoya was on the Salem Podcast Network. Now she's the nominee in Minnesota for the network. And now Scott Jennings, who's on the network, is going to get a job at the White House. This is insane. How many people working here for this network are going to leave because of various reasons? 855-784-4255. Who do you want to get the job?
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14: I still want Chris Plant. Chris Plant, who comes on, he's a nationally syndicated talk radio host. He's on right after this program on WMAL, 9 a.m. to noon Eastern, and a very good friend. I would love to see Chris Plant take that podium, even if it's just right. Here's the thing. Chris Plant does not want to do it, but he'd be amazing. Caroline Leavitt has been great. The president has been blessed with very good White House press secretaries. He will find a great replacement. I'm told, according to the Daily Beast, that Scott Jennings is one of the options. Carrie Lake, which is an interesting thought, is one of the options. And Spencer Pratt. Spencer Pratt, who apparently the president really gets along with ever since his run for mayor of Los Angeles. And, you know, they took it away in the dark of night right before your very eyes, cheated fair and square like Democrats always do. He's been in the White House quite a bit meeting with the president. Apparently Spencer Pratt is on the short list. He is not an attractive woman. He is married to an attractive woman, so they might be able to work something out there. But who do you think? Who do you think should be the White House press secretary? Who would you like to see take on that job? Let's go to Chris in California, who's up very early or in the middle of the night with me in California, but listening on the WMAL app, which I think is fascinating. Hello, Chris. Thanks for calling in.
18: Hey, good morning, Larry. It's a pleasure to speak with you and on the great thing of your show. I'd like to see about nominating Sean Spicer again.
14: You want to bring the Spice Man back? You know, he's got a great relationship with the White House and with the president. And full disclosure, he's a personal friend. I'd love to see Spicer go back into that job. I don't know if he would love to see it. Why would you like Sean back in?
18: He's very analytical in his mind, his logic.
14: Yeah.
18: He seems to know what's going on. He seems to be still in touch with what's going on with the White House, still very close with the president. I kind of missed when he left the first time around, but
14: me too.
18: I do understand that it's a very hard job.
14: Oh, it is. It's hard. It's hard on his family. But you're right. I think his podcast, The Sean Spicer Show, reluctantly, I'll say it, though, and please don't tell him I said this. It's actually one of the smartest political analysis shows that you can get out there. It really is. And he knows his stuff. Always has been one of the smartest political minds for Republicans in Washington for decades now. All right. That'd be fun. All right. There's a vote for Sean Spicer to make a return. How about Hilliard Digger in Southwest Virginia? Hilliard Digger. Digger?
19: Yeah.
14: What's on your mind, brother?
19: Hogan Gidley.
14: Another throwback to the first term. You like Hogan?
19: I like Hogan, but Spicer, I don't think is available. He's probably, you know, these podcasts sort of ties them to the podcast because that's their bread and butter.
14: Well, you know, listen, everybody who has been named so far, including Scott Jennings, they all have gigs. I don't know if Spencer Pratt has a gig. But if you're doing a podcast or you're doing a radio show and you suspend it, it's easier to suspend a podcast than it is to suspend a radio show. When you're on a radio show, you've got a lot of people who are relying on you in that time slot, especially if it's network and you've got a lot of other stations. People aren't going to just put it on hold and leave it open. But, you know, Dan Bongino is a perfect example. He put his podcast on hold. Vince Colonnais, our buddy, our friend and colleague, filled in for him. He went and was the deputy director of the FBI. His time was done there after about 10 months, and then he came right back to his podcast. It's easier to do that. So for Spicer, it's easier to do that. All right, Digger, thanks for the thoughts. Sam in Philly, who would you like to see fill the slot there at the podium for press secretary?
20: Larry, you know, when Trump won, my first thought, I sat there and I said, it should be Tommy Lahren. This girl speaks very clear and concise, very knowledgeable, very sharp and quick on her feet, and very attractive. It's a grand slam. It's an easy choice for me.
14: You'd be okay losing her as a Fox News analyst right now.
20: Heck yeah. She'd be much better serving us at that podium. Can I throw congratulations out there, Larry, real quick, bud?
14: Yeah, absolutely, Sam. I mean,
20: Chris DeGaulle, sir. Congratulations, buddy. We're proud of you, and you're going to get in Congress. You're going to be a great voice for American patriots, and Philly's got your back still, sir.
14: That's right. Amen. So you forgive him for rooting for the Chiefs now?
20: Yeah, of course. Yeah, football.
14: Actually,
20: football.
14: I used to listen to his show on podcast in Philly, on our affiliate there, The Answer. And he made no secret of the fact that, yeah, sure, I'm here for the Eagles, except when they're playing the Chiefs. But his heart has always been in Northwest Missouri. Sam, thank you for that. I'll pass it on to Chris as well. Thanks. All right, well, listen, we'll see who the next press secretary is. But watch that space. 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
1: It's actually Gateshead, a little bit away from London. 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
5: Hold on. One more name has just entered the mix for consideration for White House Press Secretary. Good morning, Larry O'Connor, O'Connor & Company here from the Relief Factor Studios. You know, I have been fortunate enough to inherit the production team from Chris DeGaulle, of course, for the Chris DeGaulle Show. But also, prior to that, the team, Alex and Guy and Paul, were the same production team that did Sebastian Gorka's radio program here. Of course, Dr. G is now working for the White House. But the vote amongst those who work on this program has just been heard. They want Gorka as the press secretary, even if just for a day. Let him have the podium for a day. I would love for that to happen. Joining us right now on the program is Cully Stimson. He's the acting director for the Legal Policy Center and senior legal fellow at the Center for National Security at the Heritage Foundation and a good friend of the program. Good morning, Cully. Always good to talk with you.
6: Good morning. I would love to have Sebastian up there with his deep voice just for a day. It'd be great.
5: Exactly. And then you know how they have the new media seat where they rotate in, you know, various people for new media. The day Gorka's there, they got to let Jim Acosta back in the new media seat.
6: Yeah, that'd be great.
5: All right. Now, listeners of this program know that Cully Stimson wrote the seminal book about the rising violent crime in America, linked right back to the rogue prosecutors. These are those Soros-backed prosecutors that have become DA, state's attorney, commonwealth, whatever they're called, where you live. Their job is to

0: put the bad guys behind bars after they've been arrested. And, of course, they do the opposite. His book is called Rogue Prosecutors, How Radical Soros Lawyers Are Destroying America. Cully, we've got new numbers in, and there has been a significant drop in violent crime in those very jurisdictions, or many of those jurisdictions that you focused on in your book. So what happened here?
1: Well, the interesting thing about the Council on Criminal Justice's report, which looked at 13 cities, is that some of the fellows there are Soros fellows. So it must have been very, very hard for them to acknowledge reality that putting people in jail and prosecuting people and holding criminals accountable and funding the police actually lowers crime rates. But the juiciest part of the report is that they say, the co-authors say, we can't really point to any specific policies that caused this dramatic drop in homicides across the country.
0: Yeah,
1: really?
0: Of course.
1: Really? Right.
0: So it is simple as that. You know, enforce the law, prosecute criminals, get them off the street, put them behind bars, crime rates go down.
1: Right. And we know, because we've talked about this before, half of murderers in this country don't see a day in prison. And 90%+ of rapists, armed robbers, and armed aggravated assaulters don't see any time in prison. So we don't have a mass incarceration problem. We have an under-incarceration problem if you think these tier one offenders should go to prison. But here in this district, we have 67 murders this year. Now, that's 67 too many. I agree. But it was 100 last year at this time. Yeah. And it was 32% down the year before that. And so carjackings, armed carjackings, which are mostly in D.C., 14, 15, and 16-year-olds, are down 53% year over year. And that's because Jeanine Pirro is taking some juvenile offenders and prosecuting them as adults, taking felons in possession and taking them to federal district court, which is where they should have been done the whole time. Matt Graves, who was a disgrace as the U.S. attorney in D.C., he had a 67% decline to prosecute rate. Jeanine has a 5%. That's the secret sauce. It's secret to the CC Council on Criminal Justice. It's not a secret to anyone else.
0: We're speaking with Cully Stimson. His book is Rogue Prosecutors, and he's focused on this issue in particular and how not prosecuting criminals actually, believe it or not, ends up with higher crime rates. In these 13 jurisdictions that you're describing, the district attorneys have not changed. So what has changed? Has there been political pressure, or is there? Did they read your book and actually started to figure it out?
1: Look, I think a law and order attitude starts at the local level, because remember, there's 2,300 elected DAs in 3,143 counties, and so what happens in terms of who you vote for DA matters. And yes, some of these jurisdictions did lose their Soros Road prosecutors and got a regular prosecutor. Some of them realize the defunding the police thing doesn't work out for them. Homicides are geographically and demographically concentrated in inner cities. They're in blue cities, sometimes in red states. But a law and order attitude from the governor, from the mayor, from the DA matters. So you got to pay attention to who your DA is.
0: Well, it's disconcerting, though, because you just mentioned a lot of policy initiatives that lead to higher crime rates. And those are ripped right out of the platform for the DSA, the Democrat Socialists of America. And the things you hear from a lot of these people, like Zohran Mamdani and other politicians who are running and winning, like the mayor in Seattle, these are policies that they're embracing. So this could turn on a dime and go right down the bad path again, right?
1: 100%. And that's why in our first chapter of our book, we sort of lay out the origins, playbook, and belief of this movement, which goes back to the prison abolitionist movement. Angela Davis's Are Prisons Obsolete? But that's sort of a limb of this Marxist, anti-capitalist, anti-American cancer that has always been sort of sub rosa, sort of in the left fringes of the left, but now they're out in the open kimono. So their policies don't work. They're just trying to dress it up as if we need to try something new. Well, they've tried it, and it doesn't work.
0: You mentioned the District of Columbia and the quirky nature of this very, very, very blue Democrat-run city, but the prosecutions are handled by the U.S. attorney because this is a federal district. So the Republican president, as he is at this moment, ends up having an influence on how crimes are handled and punished in the district. The president ran on this issue. The president has put a lot of policies in place that he can at the federal level through the Justice Department and through the FBI to try to make a difference. Has that had an influence on these cities that don't have the same relationship with the federal government?
1: Hard to tell. Probably not as much, because at least here in the district, he's brought the National Guard in. Look, when you speed in your car, I'm not saying you do, Larry, you're an angel.
0: Thank you.
1: But when you speed in your car and you see a cop on the side of the road, you slow down. So when you see National Guardsmen, usually in groups of three or four around the city, and we've seen them all the time,
0: yep,
1: it's less likely that you're going to commit a crime in front of them. And so that has helped. But Jeanine Pirro's, you know, actually prosecuting people and holding people accountable, and then bringing some juveniles who are eligible, 16 and 17-year-olds only, and trying them as adults. I mean, most of the armed carjacks in this city are done by 14, 15, and 16-year-olds. So you can take the 16 and 17-year-olds, but look, let's not be naive here. The D.C. City Council tried to pass a massive pro-criminal, quote, reform of the criminal justice system, eliminating all mandatory minimums, every single one except for first-degree premeditated murder. Just disgusting. And remember, the House and Senate vetoed it, and President Biden signed the veto of
0: right.
1: it. That's how crazy it was. So they are still the way they are, and the D.C. Appeals Court, the Court of Appeals for D.C., not the D.C. Circuit, they have ruled in some very troubling cases that officers didn't have reasonable, articulable suspicion to make a Fourth Amendment stop, and the Supreme Court just overturned them in a case this year. And hopefully they're going to take more of those cases and get them on the right path. So there are still systemic problems in D.C., but you're right. Jeanine Pirro, National Guard, prosecuting more people helps drive down the crime rates. And the numbers speak for themselves.
0: Cody Stimson's our guest. His book, Rogue Prosecutors, How Radical Soros Lawyers Are Destroying America's Communities, really a must-read, so you can understand this trend that seems to hopefully be getting better now. Based on shining a light on it, the way Cully has done with his team there at Heritage Foundation. Cully, you've been cranking out some great work over there at Heritage, and I'd love to ask you about some of the other articles you've written recently.
1: Yep.
0: One about Anthony Fauci. You know, we've got more revelations about Anthony Fauci this week, that it appeared as though they had a lot of information that suggested, at the very least, some red flags and maybe some cautions should have been raised for pregnant women who were contemplating getting a COVID vaccine. We had Dr. Jay Bhattacharya on. He's now the director of National Institute of Health. He said that based on the information they had, they actually should not have recommended that pregnant women in their first trimester have this shot. That with those revelations and the other things, right now, how do you assess the attempt to hold Anthony Fauci accountable for what he did? And we know he's got his pardon, but what else does accountability look like?
1: Well, there's the legal accountability on the criminal contempt that the Senate went through. Of course, they understand the statute only authorizes a maximum possible penalty of a year in jail and $1,000 fine. So that's what Congress thinks of criminal contempt. And most people don't get that or even get close to that, because there's often an off-ramp for people held in criminal contempt or threatened with it. But then there's the broader concept of held accountable. And I don't think anyone's going to be satisfied at the end of this, because Anthony Fauci has that pardon from Biden. He can't be federally charged for anything he did between 2014 and the end of the Biden administration. Whether the states have any there in those criminal investigations, I don't know. But look, in the eyes of the Lord, in the eyes of the rest of us, his diary and his texts, which are leaking out now, are being put out there, tell you everything you need to know about Anthony Fauci.
0: Yeah.
1: And he is a modern-day narcissist. And he looked in the mirror every morning and he said, that is just, I love that guy right there. I love that guy. And
0: yeah.
1: His ego got in the way of being forthright, honest, and direct with the American people and saying, look, we don't know, but the data is all over. He could have, if he had done that, Larry, if he'd said, you know, this information we're getting about the vaccine and pregnant women, it's really disturbing, and I would caution you against it. We wouldn't even be talking about Anthony Fauci now, but he didn't do that, and that's the problem.
0: Cully Stimson's our guest. Cully, by the way, a 30-year veteran of the United States Navy, retired as a captain. You were with the Judge Advocate General's Corps. I know I'm not going to have enough time to give this topic enough, but you wrote a very interesting piece about just war theory in light of some statements from the Vatican and just sort of how our leaders contemplate what compels us to go to war. I know you focus on national security issues. I know this is still an ongoing conversation, but can you sort of give us the brief one-minute summary of sort of where things stand here with just war theory and whether it needs to be reexamined?
1: The Pope wrote his first papal encyclical on AI, and one section of that dealt with just war theory, which is started in the Christian and then the Catholic tradition and then became the law of armed conflict. And he says it's outdated, and I respectfully disagree as a practicing Roman Catholic with His Holiness. And I talk about how there needs to be a human in the loop in all these decision-making, because if we offload these decisions to AI, we lose personal accountability, and it makes war more possible. And so it's the piece I've written in the last 5 years that I've been the most proud of, because it forced me to read Grotius and St. Augustine again and all the rest of it. And I think people should really start thinking about it, because AI is a concern for everybody, and you don't want AI deciding who to target, whether to go to war, who's not, you know, that sort of thing. And so I encourage people to at least read the op-ed or the longer piece, which I gave to the Federal Society.
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0: Tell you what, good morning, Larry O'Connor. O'Connor and Company coming up in our hour number two. We're going to have a great conversation with Bethany Mandel about a whole host of things. She, of course, is the proprietrix of the Mom Wars podcast and Mom Wars Substack. Love having the conversation with Bethany, taking back the culture here, one family at a time. I've heard a lot of commentary yesterday about how the midterms are shaping up here and how Democrats, all they're going to do is talk about Trump, affordability, maybe Iran war in there as well. Republicans are going to talk about socialism. They're going to talk about the great things that they've already done with the big, beautiful bill and the tax cuts and getting money in your pocket, and the numbers are there, and also energy independence, things like that. But they're also going to point out the radical nature that Democrats hold as part of their doctrine when it comes to our children and when it comes to the transgender issue, when it comes to boys and girls sports. We have Michelle Tafoya, who's going to be running, is running for Senate in a very, very left-wing state, Minnesota. And her number two issue, after corruption and fraud, her number two issue is protecting girls, protecting our children from these radical procedures. And I've seen Democrat analysts, you know, teleprompter readers in their air-conditioned studios saying, well, good luck with that, Republicans. If you want to go back to that well and you want to talk about that, that's it. Trump did that in 24. Yeah, Trump did that in 24 and he won. And you guys are still at it. You won't let go of it. You won't leave our children alone. So if Democrats welcome the idea of having this debate for this midterm election about protecting our kids from this radical agenda to mutilate them under the guise of your newfound religion that has nothing to do with God, then yes, I think that's a debate worth having. And yesterday, Vice President Vance, Secretary of Health and Human Services Robert Kennedy, along with the deputy, Assistant Secretary Brian Christine, who will join us on this program in our third hour, they made a very important announcement in this regard that connects this gender mutilation of our children to fraud, government corruption and fraud. Take a listen to this.
9: Parents bring their children to doctors because they trust them. They trust doctors to tell them the truth, and they trust hospitals to put their children ahead of ideology and profit. But when that trust gets violated, parents deserve to have a government that will stand up for them and for their kids and do something about it. Today, the Trump administration is proud to announce we're doing exactly that.
10: Today, HHS released Wolves and White Coats, a report examining pediatric gender medicine and insurance building across America. The findings raise serious questions about what families were told, what insurers were told, and how these procedures were built.
9: Today, Secretary Kennedy and I referred hospitals and clinics identified by this review to the Department of Justice and the HHS Inspector General for possible violations of federal law. These allegations are crazy, and they demand investigation. When children may have been harmed and families misled, it's on those of us in power to find the truth and to seek justice for kids who are harmed by these doctors.
11: Under the previous administration, my predecessor, Richard Levine, promoted what he called gender-affirming care for minors. And there's nothing caring about that. These are sex-rejecting, mutilating, transgender procedures promoted by the Biden administration. And thanks to President Trump's leadership, we're changing course. The Wolves and White Coats report issued by my office at HHS examines a medical system that subjected children to profound interventions while serious questions remained about evidence, about informed consent, and about financial incentives. The report found more than 225 hospitals and health systems established pediatric gender programs nationwide where they preyed on vulnerable children and told families that their kids needed life-altering medical treatments, when what they really needed was compassion and counseling.
9: So many of these people got rich, not by doing what was good for the patient, but by actually mutilating these kids. It was disgraceful. And if someone broke the law, we are going to hold them accountable.
11: If the medical establishment failed children, we will confront that failure and restore the sacred duty to do no harm.
10: And if our public health institutions lost the trust of American families, we're going to earn it back with truth, with transparency, and with gold standard science.
9: Together, we're going to protect our children, and importantly, we're going to restore trust in public health. When you walk into the doctor's office, you have to know that they're going to do the best by yourselves, by your children, by your family. And we will hold accountable anyone who would betray that trust. We've got so many great doctors. We can't have a few bad doctors tarnish the whole lot.
0: So this is huge, and I love that they're not holding back. I love that Admiral Christine, the Assistant Secretary, who will be joining us in our hour number three, referred to his predecessor as Richard Levine. You, of course, know if you're plugged into what goes on here that person went by Rachel Levine and pretended to be a woman. He kind of had his own personal agenda there when it came to indoctrinating your children and medicating your children, physically and chemically altering your children. And you may say, oh, well, you can have a disagreement about this, but that shouldn't be criminal. And I guess it wasn't at the time. In some states, it is criminal. But what is criminal is falsely billing the federal government for those procedures and claiming it was for a medical condition that the child didn't have. They did that, and some people might go to jail.
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14: News this hour from Town Hall. I'm John Scott. It's a disappointing July retail sales report as American shoppers cut their spending.
17: An unexpected slip of 0.6%. It's the biggest drop since May of 2025 and raised concerns on Wall Street. Heather Long, chief economist at Navy Federal Credit Union, says American consumers are showing signs of fatigue. The July snapshot found consumers spent less on gas, automobiles, car parts, appliances, electronics, and online shopping. While it's too early to sound a retreat, the data released Friday by the Commerce Department, along with a sluggish jobs report, could be good news for those waiting for lower interest rates. Many economists still expect solid growth for the third quarter, but in the wake of the retail sales report, many have lowered their forecasts. I'm Jennifer King.
14: President Trump making a plea to the U.S. Supreme Court.
18: The Trump administration is asking the U.S. Supreme Court to allow the White House to continue construction of President Donald Trump's $400 million, 90,000 square foot ballroom project while it appeals a lower court order to stop the work. Trump's Solicitor General on Friday petitioned the High Court, saying the project also includes a military complex and is vital for national security. Last week, a divided three-judge panel of the U.S. Court of Appeals for the District of Columbia Circuit ruled that Trump had to stop construction because Congress had not approved the project and that he does not have unilateral authority to build the ballroom where the White House East Wing once stood. Donna Warder, Washington.
14: A suspect has been arrested and will be charged in connection with the vandalism of the World War II Memorial on the National Mall. Melissa Ferris will be charged with depredation against property of the United States and destruction of veterans' memorials, according to U.S. Attorney Jeanine Pirro. The offenses carry penalties of up to 10 years in prison. More on these stories from townhall.com.
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14: The White House reports some countries are routing their exports through third nations in order to avoid U.S. tariffs.
20: The result is an annual loss of $19 billion to $26 billion. The report claims China responded to 2018 tariffs by sending goods to other countries for packaging and assembly, making it appear U.S. imports from China had dropped, but enabling Beijing to continue growing its manufacturing sector in ways that could challenge American factories and jobs. China allegedly launders exports through more than 40 countries. Rich Thomason, Washington.
14: While talks to end the Iran war have stalled, the Trump administration appears to be reaching out to a broader swath of countries that might be able to help pressure Tehran or ease its hardline position, where traditional mediators have not succeeded. They have been in touch with Austria and Greece. News at townhall.com. In financial news, Wall Street slips from its record following a weak retail sales update. We hear more about Friday's market activities from correspondent Damian Troisi, reporting from New York City.
21: Stocks fell on Wall Street Friday, slipping further away from recent records. The S&P 500 slipped 0.2% away from its record set the day before. The Dow fell 0.2%. The NASDAQ Composite fell 0.3%. Stocks gave up modest gains from the morning after oil prices swung higher. Oil prices remain volatile amid uncertainty over the U.S. war with Iran. Higher oil and gasoline prices have fueled inflation, squeezing household budgets. A report showed shoppers cut their spending in July. That update follows two reports this week that showed inflation remains stubbornly high. Damian Troisi, New York.
14: More on these stories at townhall.com.
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0: It's a great Friday morning here on O'Connor and Company as we're rolling into hour two here. It's, of course, our flagship station, WMAL, in the nation's capital, the Relief Factor Studios. And I am in San Diego still, one more day here, and still no baby. In fact, we got a lot. Here's the thing. I'm out here. I'm cooling my heels. I'm waiting for my daughter to have her first baby. I'm getting a little impatient. This little granddaughter of mine is already annoying me. She's already, you know, getting on my nerves because it's true. She's making me wait. She's screwing up my schedule. It's like, hey, kid, let's go. We got to get to church. I don't want to miss. Let's go. You're making us late, right? That kind of thing. Because that's what's going to be when she's 5 years old and she's staying with Grandpapa. That's what it's going to be like. She's going to, like, make me wait all the time. So that's already a problem. And then we've got AOC shooting herself with hormones and harvesting her eggs so she can freeze them and have a baby later. All this stuff is going on. And here I am. I'm a Christian, conservative, white, middle-aged dude. I am not allowed to express an opinion about any of this. But that's why I have my good friend Bethany Mandel here. She, of course, the proprietrix and hostess and producerette of the Mom Wars podcast and the Mom Wars Substack, a frequent and semi-frequent co-host on this program and guest, and she joins us now. Bethany, let's face it, when it comes to pregnancy, you're a little bit of an expert. You've done it several times.
4: Several times. Do you know how many times? This is always the pop quiz I give you. How many children do I have, Larry O'Connor?
0: Six.
4: There you go. Right? You did it.
0: I doubt it this time.
4: You did.
0: And by the way, before we get into all the things that we want to talk about, that sixth one, I remember I was one of the first ones to know you were expecting because you were in studio with me and you were like chowing down animal crackers all the time. And this was during the COVID era. So I have not taken your temperature on the revelations from Anthony Fauci and the concerns that he had that he never shared with you, an expectant mother, about the vaccine and the result, what appeared to be some pretty drastic results. What's your reaction to that news?
4: So I actually got the vaccine when I was pregnant. I had a good friend who ended up pregnant on a ventilator for 12 days, and I was very scared by it. And I didn't trust that I didn't trust Anthony Fauci at the time when he said that it was safe, but I trusted everyone around him because I didn't think that they would put something fundamentally unsafe on the market. Bless your heart. In retrospect, that's what everyone is saying to their radio right now.
0: Yeah.
4: I The data isn't so clear on how many miscarriages were likely caused by this shot, but there was fear on the part of Fauci and Rochelle Walensky that it could create a significant number of miscarriages, especially in the first trimester. And as usual, we're seeing the man behind the curtain. We, during all of COVID, they told us that we were conspiratorial, that we were being crazy to ever think XYZ, that the, you know, the virus originated in a lab, blah, blah, blah. And all of a sudden now we're seeing behind the curtain when we see the text messages and we realize, oh, they shared the same fears, but they acted like they were the science in capital letters.
0: Yeah, yeah, exactly. And you you and another friend of ours, Lindsay Feifeld, I believe she was also expecting during the pandemic, and she also had the shot. And I know that I remember having conversations with you about it. And here's the interesting thing about all of that. It seems to me most of the pregnant women that I know that I've had in my life, you really do sort of take into account the kind of things that you put into your body and the things that you do with your lifestyle at the time. Some are more drastic than others, but it all has to do with the very real knowledge that the old cliche, you're eating for two. You're drinking for two. Your everything you're doing affects another human being. So at the very least, all I would think you would want is facts, information, so you can reach your own informed consent.
4: Yeah, and it's horrible because at the time I put off getting the shot until I reached the end of my second trimester because I knew so many women anecdotally who had miscarried in their first trimester after getting the shot.
0: Is that
4: and so
0: right?
4: Okay. Yeah.
0: Wow.
4: And so it's especially frustrating seeing all of this, having that anecdotal information that, you know, women talk. And so I just had heard, you know, seven friends got it and then had a miscarriage 2 or 3 days later. That's weird. And so I put off getting it.
0: By the way, and I would never say something so unequivocal, but I will say this. Every single woman in my life that I had the kind of relationship where they would share this kind of information with me, every single one of them said that the vaccine affected their cycle.
4: Yes, and you and I have that relationship, and you know that happened to me.
0: Yep. So you can't tell me that there's nothing there. All right, let's move on to ovulation of a different sort that has to do with Alexandria Ocasio-Cortez and this very weird and I think uncomfortable public display of daily hormone injections put on her Instagram, all with the intention of harvesting her eggs to freeze them for a later date. I'm not allowed to comment on it. I did, by the way, and I got in trouble and yelled at by women who told me that I didn't get it and I had no business talking about it. So go ahead, Bethany. React for me.
4: So I think it's funny, one of my favorite tweets that I saw about this, I think it's funny that the socialist congresswoman is standing for the biggest private equity scam out there. Big fertility is an absolute scam.
0: Really?
4: The data is clear and shocking. Of all the women who decide to freeze their eggs, only 7% decide to actually use those eggs. And of that 7%, only 29% of those women achieve a successful live birth. Those are not great odds.
0: Wow.
4: And so she's walking around saying, I'm empowered, and the Republicans feel threatened by my choices. No, I think that you're selling women a pack of lies, and you're doing it under the guise of empowerment. But the reality is you're going to deny them the most profound and beautiful experience of human existence and being a mother.
0: Hmm. You know what? Let's let everybody know, because the latest video really does sort of speak to what Bethany just mentioned. Go to 6, please, if we could. Clip 6. Listen to this. AOC yesterday in what appears to be her D.C. kitchen, by the way. What is she doing in D.C.? Congress is on recess. She should be back home with her family and dealing with her constituents. That's another story, though. Go ahead. Listen to this.
5: What I want people to feel is that they have information that is often hidden from us because we're all kind of almost taught to pursue a lot of this in private. And when we have information, this is the part that they don't like. When you have information, when you know what this is like, you are able to make a decision for yourself, free from fear. And people don't like that because fear is a big thing that can, it's a big tool for control.
0: There you go. And so when commentators see this process playing out on social media and on these videos, and we say, you know, maybe this isn't, this public display is not the best thing. We're really just trying to scare women and control them, Bethany. Why do you do that?
4: It's so sad because she is almost certainly going to end up like almost all women who do this. She's going to be left at 45 without anything, without, I mean, I don't think she's going to become president. And that's why she's doing this, because she's trying to put off motherhood so that she can pursue her career. But yeah, you can't have your cake and eat it too. It's just not how it works. And, you know, it's funny for these people who walk around saying, I am the science. In this house, I believe in science. There's so much science they don't believe in. And the science on fertility is very clear.
0: Yeah. By the way, also, you know, we should be able to have all the information, and that these things shouldn't be secret. Has she commented on the secrets that Anthony Fauci and the team kept from women about the vaccine?
4: Yeah.
0: I don't think she has. You also said, and if you could you stay with us for one more second? Because I really want to talk about your very interesting and frankly inspiring interview with John Fetterman. But real fast, there's something else here. What about her fiance? What about this guy that she dated for 15 years? She was engaged to him for 5 years. We now learn, as all this is rolling out publicly, that they've broken off their engagement. They're no longer together. What's going through that poor guy's mind as he sees this all play out?
4: Yeah, I mean, I think this is a direct reaction to that breakup. I think that this is all kind of a slap in his face. But
0: yeah,
4: this is, I say this up and left and right, this is the biggest mistake that women of my generation make, because she's only 4 years younger than me. Do not stay with a guy. There's a very crass saying, but like, stay on the pot or get off the pot.
0: Right.
4: She stayed on the pot for way, way, way, way, way too long. And now this is the result. She's 36 years old and trying to freeze her eggs. You got to do it, put a ring on it, or move on.
0: By the way, juxtapose what we're seeing play out with her versus Caroline Leavitt, 29 years old, accomplished so much, just had her second baby, and she's taking a break. She's going back. She wants to raise her kids. She can always come back to her profession later. It's quite, you know, these are two paths. Red pill, blue pill, ladies. Yeah. Which one do you want?
4: Yep.
0: Amazing. All right.
4: Yeah, and it's...
0: We got to hold that thought. Bethany Mandel, the Mom Wars podcast. Again, she gets to criticize women and their choices. I'm not allowed to. So that's why she's here, frankly, to run interference for me. Keep the monsters off my back. She had an incredible interview with Senator John Fetterman, a Democrat, saying things that Democrats used to say, but don't say anymore. And that's the crux of our conversation next with Bethany Mandel.
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0: You know, the Democrats are having quite a year this year, 2026, as they go through their primary process to select their nominees for the midterm elections. And they've elected a whole lot of nominees in deep blue districts, so they're kind of shoo-ins to win the general. They've nominated people who the day after the October 7th massacres of 2023, at the hands of Hamas in Israel, that slaughtered, sexually assaulted over 1,000 people and took over 200 people hostage and held them for over a year plus in some cases. You had people who are now nominees for Congress for the Democrats who were rationalizing that violence and defending the terrorists the day after that massacre, let alone, you know, a year later, which is also horrific. That's who's getting nominated right now for the Democrats in many of these districts. Very few Democrats are speaking out and calling evil evil to its face for whatever reason. One of those Democrats is Senator John Fetterman of Pennsylvania, and our guest Bethany Mandel had a terrific sit-down interview with him. This was part of the Israel on Campus Coalition event in Washington, D.C. Bethany, and tell me a little bit about this conversation you had with Senator Fetterman, because it seemed really sincere and really genuine. This is not just some you know, gimmick so that he can stand apart from the crowd. He believes this in his core.
4: Yeah, so it was in front of Israel on Campus Coalition's 1,000 students that come to their event, the NLS event every year. And so he first of all, he walked out to a standing ovation. It was funny because I walked out first and I had to sort of stand aside and be like, hello, this is the real picture. This is really what you're standing for. But he was greeted as a hero because, you know, everyone there understood that he's not doing this with no risk. He has really set himself apart in his party. And it's been a very difficult road for him. And he said that on stage and off that, you know, this doesn't make me popular in the Democratic Party. This is not easy for me to do in the Democratic Party to be pro-Israel. But he said, you know, this is just, this used to be normal here. Right. We used to say, you know, this is our greatest Democratic ally in the Middle East. And now it's been taken over by the DSA.
0: Yeah. And do you think I framed this properly? Or am I overstating what's going on with the Democrats right now, just because a couple of outliers are getting all of the attention?
4: No, not at all. I mean, this is the direction that the party is going in. And you can see that when party leadership are silent, because they have so ample opportunity to come forward and say, We, the Democratic Party, do not believe in socialism. We believe that the state of Israel has a right to exist. All these things. There used to be so many Democratic politicians who would chomp at the bit to go to events like this one and to go to AIPAC and all these things. And now they're terrified. They're terrified of going in front of all of these organizations, these Jewish organizations who, you know, just have the crazy idea that Jews have a right to exist in their ancestral homeland. Suddenly that's controversial. Yes. And so you have these radicals, but then you have a large portion of American politicians on the left who are afraid to just, you know, call a spade a spade.
0: Yeah. And I'm just curious because I think the Nation of Israel and those who support Israel, they obviously have a PR problem, whether it's justified or not, whether the conversation is tinged with you know, historic Jew hatred and anti-Semitism or not. It matters, but the bottom line is there is an issue here. There is a political issue here. How do you think they can best address it?
4: The Israelis, do you mean?
0: Yeah, or American Jews or non-Jews who support the state of Israel who don't like the fact that this is even a valid conversation to have right now. They want to be able to make the case, but there's clearly some political issues going on in America domestically with regard to our support for Israel.
4: Yeah, I mean, I think Israelis have issues with how they interface with Western individuals. It's very much a clash of cultures. And you can sort of see that frustration play out in the way that J.D. Vance especially talks about Israel, because he's like complaining that they're pushy. I'm like, have you met Jews? Have you met Israelis? Yes, they're pushy and annoying. I'm sorry. This is the people that you're dealing with. But, you know, I think that Israelis need to, and they're somewhat good at this, come from a position of strength. And so, you know, if you're choosing images to put out there, and they're starting to be strategic about this, but, you know, when they've taken out terrorists, gloat about that, gloat about the strength. Don't go around on a pity party and say, oh, well, you know, we're victims or that. Like, no one thinks that Israelis are victims because they do have a stronger military. So go forth and talk about why that military is necessary.
0: Yeah. Go check out the Mom Wars podcast. Bethany Mandel, always great to talk with you. I was hoping that screaming child would run into the room and join the conversation, but alas, not so lucky. Go take care of that kid. 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
1: This is Carol Platt Liebau for townhall.com. A furor erupted in the WNBA recently after Indiana Fever player Sophie Cunningham called it common sense to ban transgender athletes from competing in women's sports. The league's collective bargaining agreement says that only women are eligible to play in the WNBA, but never defines what a woman is. The commissioner calls the issue nuanced, while the Players Association calls for diversity and inclusion. Now they're being taken at their word. Two former NBA players say they'll declare for the 2027 WNBA draft, exposing the absurdity of rules that refuse to acknowledge biological reality. The WNBA has brought all this on itself. It's time to define woman or risk sidelining female athletes in the league created specifically for them. There's nothing nuanced about protecting women's sports. It requires only courage, clarity, and plain common sense.
2: It is finally time for a straightforward assessment of the state of our nation.
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5: Larry O'Connor here on O'Connor and Company this Friday morning, 14th day of August, in the Relief Factor Studios, currently located in San Diego, California. If you could have a robot show up on your front porch, knock on your door, enter your home, and do whatever chore around your house that needs doing, what would it be? What's the one thing is like, yeah, I'm sick and tired of doing this. A robot can do this? Absolutely, the robot can do that. Have the robot do it, right? Are we cleaning the bathrooms, cleaning the toilets, diapering the kids? Nah, you don't want a robot diapering your kids. Cleaning your kitchen, doing your dishes, doing your laundry. What chore that you do on a regular basis, and this isn't just a one-off. This is, you will never have to do it again because a robot will do it for you. What chore will that be? I'm being 100% serious. 855-784-4255. 855-784-4255. Because that day of the future is here now. It's happening. We've already got robots that vacuum, right? You can buy one at, you know, your local store. I haven't used the Roomba thing. I don't know why. It just doesn't, I don't want them. I don't trust them. But I know that people like them. I have a friend who has a robot lawnmower. That's out there on the market. It's got a GPS built in. You control it with your phone. It does your lawn once and it maps it out. And as long as you use the same starting point every single time, you never have to program it again. You just bring out the lawnmower. You start it in the same starting point in your lawn. You walk away. And your lawn is mowed by a robot. Now, the Roombas and the vacuum things that you see at the airports that are going all by themselves without anybody using it to polish up the floors at the airport and your lawnmower, that's one thing. But now they're rolling out these, well, they're calling them humanoids. I would prefer them not to throw the word human in there at all. But they are humanoid-style robots. They've got two arms. They've got two legs. They've got sort of a face. Think Rosie.

0: on the Jetsons, but not quite as cool and retro looking and not sassy like Rosie was. Rosie was pretty sassy. And these humanoid robots who walk and move and have four limbs can be in your house and do your chores for you. And yes, they use AI. And yes, you've got to teach them. But once they learn, it's done. They'll do your house cleaning for you. Are you cool with that? They cost about $20,000. Do you want a robot around your house to do your daily chores? And what chores would you offload to them? Which chores would you just want to do yourself? As much as Meredith, and by the way, before this sounds too misogynistic and, you know, Handmaid's Tale, Meredith does all the laundry in our house because she wants to do the laundry in our house. Okay? I don't make her do the laundry. By the way, I do all the cooking in our house, and it's because I like doing the cooking. She likes doing the laundry, but she hates doing the laundry, right? Do you have one of those? It's like when she does it, she likes it, but she'd prefer not to. I don't know if she would ever offload this to a robot, though. By the way, I don't think she would offload laundry to a human. That's the other factor here. You're spending $20,000 for a robot to come in and do these chores. You know, we talk about, you know, jobs Americans don't want to do anymore. Isn't it better for our society, for our culture, for our economy, where if you could hire a human being to do that job, shouldn't you be doing that instead? Isn't human dignity important? I mean, I don't know. Maybe you don't want a stranger in your house. Is there also something sort of culturally more acceptable to use technology and a robot to do that job instead of, you know, well, let me put it this way. If I hire people to come and mow my lawn, I feel like I'm being lazy. I feel like that's a job I can do. If I'm hiring someone to come and cut my grass, I'm only doing that because I'm not taking the initiative and doing a chore that I should do. I'm capable. I'm physically, you know, able to do it. I have the time. I'm choosing to stay in my air-conditioned house and watch television or play a video game instead of going out there and getting off my lazy butt, getting off the couch, and mowing my own lawn. So I'm not going to hire someone to mow my grass. But if I pay a ton of money for a robot to do it, somehow that's better? Somehow that's okay? Somehow you're not lazy anymore? You know what I mean? It's like there's also sort of a social stigma. It's like, oh, you have maids who come in and cook for you. Oh, aren't you fancy? What are you, one percenter? You've got help. Oh, you've hired help. And why is it more socially acceptable to spend a ton of money for a robot to cook and clean for you and do your laundry and cut your grass? Over hiring a human being and providing that human being with the dignity of work and the dignity of a job. But I totally can understand that mindset. It on paper, it makes more moral and ethical sense to give the job to a person so that person can have the dignity of work, make money, and pay for their own lifestyle, raise a family. That's what jobs provide for a person. And if you're hiring a robot to do that job, it just means that that's a human being that you're not hiring to do that job. And in some way, it's easier to rationalize that. 855-784-4255. Are you down with the idea that within 5 years, we could all have robots doing basic household chores for us? And what chore would you want to offset first? Let us know at 855-784-4255. I'm actually living this life right now because, for those who don't know, both of our cars in our household, both Meredith and I, we each have a car, and they're both Teslas. And by the way, before you jump down my throat and call me a fake conservative, we did not buy Teslas because we believe in climate change or greenhouse gases or, you know, carbon emissions, or it had nothing to do with saving the environment. Teslas are really well-engineered cars. We love their cars. They're American-made cars. We're big fans of Elon Musk. We're big fans of the technology. We bought Teslas because they're good cars. They really are good cars. And it pains me that whenever I drive my Tesla, I'm not spewing carbon emissions into our atmosphere. I feel guilty about the fact that I'm not doing my part in making the planet warmer. So to offset it, when I come home from work after driving the Tesla, I go into the backyard. I've got a stack of old tires back there, and I throw a tire into the fire pit, and I burn it so that there's just nothing but trashy black smoke being spewed into the atmosphere. That's my carbon offset. That's I'm doing my part, I promise. So it balances out. But I got the fully self-driving supervised module for my Tesla. I don't drive my car anymore. It's $100 a month, and I have a chauffeur. And it's great. Now, I'm not going to hire a chauffeur to drive me around. That would be ridiculous. And by the way, it would cost a lot more than $100 a month. So I think that's also part of the factor here. As soon as you find that sort of that delta of it being affordable and being effective and being convenient. And I'll be honest with you, when you have to drive around in traffic in a big city like Washington and you have to go long distances, and, you know, if I'm working in Washington, D.C., and I have to drive home, if it's early in the morning and I'm driving into the studio to do this show, I'm driving in at, like, you know, 4:30 in the morning. It's an easy drive. I love it. There's no one else on the road. If it's the middle of rush hour and I'm driving in or out of Washington, D.C., sometimes if I'm working in our studios during the day in Washington, Northern Virginia, and I've got to get home to, you know, the Annapolis area of Maryland, sometimes it can take 2 hours to make that drive because of traffic. If I can push a button on my car and my car will drive me and I don't have to worry about it, I'm doing that in an instant, and it only costs me $100 a month. You betcha. So basically, technically, I have a robotic, invisible robotic chauffeur right now that drives me around, and I love it. Would I then move on and extrapolate that to having somebody cook for me and clean for me and do my laundry? See, that I don't know. Also, I'm creeped out about the robot in my house because I know how this story ends. I've seen The Twilight Zone. It's not pretty. I've seen The Matrix. It's really ugly. Paul in Leesburg, Virginia. Paul, what job, what chore would you gladly hand off to a robot in your house? Or do you have moral and ethical qualms about this?
1: No, good morning. I've been listening to you for years. I would like a robot that when I come in at the night from work and I ask my wife how her day went, the robot can sit there for an hour and a half and listen to how her day went so I can go do my chores.
0: Wait, hold on, Paul. You're turning this upside down. The robot's supposed to do your manual labor around the house, your menial tasks, so you have time to sit and look into your beautiful wife's eyes, gaze at them attentively while she tells you about all the things that happened to her during the day.
1: I've been married almost 40 years, so when I come in the door and say, "Hey, hon, how was your day?" It's going to take at least 45 minutes for her to explain to me what her friends did and what she didn't do and why I shouldn't be doing that. It chews up all the time that I can't do the job that she's given me.
0: So you want the robot to sit there and listen to your wife on your behalf?
1: I want the robot to sit there and smile and nod its head and say, "Wow, that's great, honey. That sounds like a lot of fun."
0: You know, we've had a lot of misogynistic moments on this program in the decade and a half, but this may be the pinnacle, Paul. You may have raised the bar on the man talk here, Otto Cotter and Company. By the way, would your wife be okay with that? Does the robot have to look like you, or are you trying to fool your wife here? I think she might catch on.
1: I honestly don't know if she'd even pick up on it. As long as the robot nodded his head, everyone smiled and said, "Yeah, wow, cool, honey."
0: Right.
1: I think I'd be all right.
0: Or, "Oh, wow, Susie said that. I can't believe it." Yeah.
1: Yeah.
0: Excellent, Paul. All right, well, good luck with that. Listen, I have no doubt that there will be some sort of robotic solution for you. I love that Paul in Leesburg would rather clean the toilets than... then sit there and listen to how his wife stay wet. All right, 855-784-4255. We'll continue. If you think you can top that one, please give us a call at 855-784-4255. 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
0: By the way, I mentioned specifically autonomous cars. And, you know, we've got cities now that have autonomous taxis, Waymo. There are certain cities that have already approved this where you can get a ride from point A to point B in that city and there's no driver in the car. It's fully automated. It's robotic, basically AI driven. That I know all of you are screaming back, it's unsafe, it's unsafe. Actually, quite the opposite. According to the 2026 Insurance Institute for Highway Safety Analysis and the insurance companies, they have no vested interest in this. Okay. The insurance companies, if there are more accidents, you know, that's part of their business model. 85% fewer single vehicle crashes with autonomous cars. 81% fewer injury crashes with autonomous cars. There's 1.28 crash per million miles for Waymo compared to 4.06 crashes for humans driving per million miles driven. They're safer. Most of the problems on the road today are human error, either drunk driving, intoxicated, what have you. And it's just the fact. I know you don't like it, and I didn't like it when I first learned about it, but I love it now. I love it now. And I would think that there are probably other great chores around your house that you hate doing that have to get done that you can now have a robot do for you. That's where we are. In fact, here's a report from television station KTLA in Los Angeles. Here, take a listen.
9: What looks like typical household chores is actually building a robotic future.
10: Put the camera on there, put your phone on there, and you start recording that way.
9: Salvador Arcega is among a growing number of task workers getting paid to collect training data for AI-powered robots.
10: Most people just take it as like, oh, I already have to do it. I want to get paid for doing it.
9: So far, he's folded laundry, washed dishes, and mopped floors. Everything he does is recorded using a head-mounted camera, so the footage can be analyzed and used to train robotic systems.
11: This is something that anybody can go do, and we're excited about this new category of jobs.
9: Samir Magani is co-founder and CEO of InstaWork, an app that connects companies with temporary workers based on their skills.
0: Yeah, well, temporary is right, because basically you can get a job right now and get paid $50 an hour to do chores. And it's all being recorded by a computer, so eventually no human will have to do those chores anymore because your tasks in performing them will then be uploaded and replicated by a robot. So there is a human element at the beginning, but then eventually, there will be no humans doing these jobs. And there is a moral aspect of that that's a problem, and I'm still wrestling with it. Jim in Manassas, Virginia, listening on WMAL. Hey, Jim, thanks for calling into O'Connor and Company. What do you think of the move toward robotics to taking over chores in our daily life?
12: Hi, Larry. Love your show.
0: Thanks.
12: I think there's a whole industry begging for this, and that's long-term care. I just went through this with assisted living with two of my parents. It's very expensive per month. And I think having a robot in the house to take care of a senior citizen, there's a lot of them that are by themselves. I think it's very economical. And I think if you look at the care you get, it's very unreliable.
0: Yeah.
12: And
0: untrustworthy.
12: Are uneducated. Exactly.
0: Yeah, I'll tell you, we went through this with my dad when he needed care at the end. And when you start looking at some of the people that you're going to get in your home, and I was worried about theft. I was worried about, abuse. You hear horror stories about that because it's really untrustworthy. And again, I don't mean to paint with a broad brush. I know there are angels who are doing that kind of work, but there's also some bad eggs there. Not a problem with automation. And also, you talk about benefits for senior citizens. Think of how many seniors are homebound because they can't drive anymore, because they've gotten too old, they've lost their vision, maybe they have dementia. Autonomous driving can solve that problem as well. Some of this technology can be it's such a gift from God for our elderly brothers and sisters. Jim, thanks for sharing that. You're absolutely right. Thank you. Roy, Dallas, Texas. Roy, if you could hire a robot to take care of something around the house, what would you have them do?
13: I would have them answer my phone And for all those automated telemarketing calls and all those survey calls that I receive, and let the robot take care of those calls, and also at the same time place a virus on their data bank automated robocaller centers and destroy them.
0: Roy, something tells me Roy does not like the telemarketers that call and the spammers that call. But how about when it's a election season? You're in Dallas. Are you getting a lot of calls from Tallarico telling you to vote for him?
13: I get them, even for the one that's running against Texas Governor Greg Abbott. You know, I feel like I'm being invaded sometimes.
0: So I'll tell you this, Roy, and you may not know about this, but on my phone, I've got a Google Pixel phone, Android, and I can. It has a call screening. I actually did when a call comes in on my cell phone and I don't recognize the number, I click a button and Google actually answers the phone. It's like having a secretary. And it'll screen the call for me, and I'll be able to see the response from the person who's calling me. So in a way, you've already got it. You can get a robot right now in your smartphone.
13: That's great. That will work.
0: All right. 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
16: News this hour from Town Hall on John Scott. President Trump talks crime rates and politics in Nassau County, New York, home of County Executive Bruce Blakeman, New York's Republican candidate for governor.
17: President Trump promoted his record on crime during a trip to a police academy in suburban Long Island.
18: We're showing what is possible when you finally have a president in the White House who supports our police.
17: New crime statistics released by the FBI Friday showed the homicide rate in the U.S. dropped more than 18% last year, and overall violent crime was down by 9.3%. Trump flipped Nassau County in 2024. He used the New York visit to pump up local Republican candidates.
18: And he's a winner, Bruce Blakeman.
17: And drag Democrats as he looks to boost battleground races heading into the November midterm elections. I'm Jennifer King.
16: In Ukraine, at least one person killed, dozens injured in overnight Russian attacks.
19: In Ukraine's eastern Donetsk region, a Russian glide bomb demolished six floors of a 10-story apartment block, killing one person and wounding at least 16 others. Ukraine President Volodymyr Zelensky says, while at least five people were injured after a Russian drone strike on an apartment building in the city of Smila in Ukraine's central Cherkasy region, according to the State Emergency Service of Ukraine. The strike sparked a fire in a nine-story residential building and caused widespread damage. And at least one person has been killed and 17 others injured following a Russian airstrike in Kramatorsk. I'm Charles Ledesma.
16: An Israeli airstrike on southern Lebanon killing seven people, one of the deadliest attacks since a truce between Israel and Hezbollah began on June 20th. Despite the truce, Israel's military continues almost daily attacks. A Maryland state tax court has struck down the state's tax on digital advertising. The court says it violates the Federal Internet Tax Freedom Act and parts of the U.S. Constitution. More from townhall.com.
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16: The White House reports some countries are routing their exports through third nations to avoid U.S. tariffs.
21: The result is an annual loss of $19 billion to $26 billion. The report claims China responded to 2018 tariffs by sending goods to other countries for packaging and assembly, making it appear U.S. imports from China had dropped, but enabling Beijing to continue growing its manufacturing sector in ways that could challenge American factories and jobs. China allegedly launders exports through more than 40 countries. Rich Thomason, Washington.
16: A federal judge refusing to block the Trump administration from taking steps to build 62 miles of international border wall along part of a Native American tribe's reservation without its consent. The judge rejected the Tohono O'odham Nation's request for a court-ordered suspension. Breaking news at townhall.com.
22: Born on America's darkest day of 9/11, the Tunnel to Towers Foundation has been helping America's heroes ever since. In this 25th anniversary year of 9/11, we honor heroes like New York City Police Department Detective Eric Kaleha. Kaleha, a Bensonhurst, Brooklyn native, worked his way up to the rank of detective and answered the call after September 11th, serving at Ground Zero in the months that followed. In 2022, he was diagnosed with multiple cancers tied to his heroic service. Just 5 months later, he passed away from a 9/11-related illness. Eric is survived by his wife, Marilyn, and his two children. 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
5: Treat for you. The one and only Secretary Bobby Kennedy Jr. is calling into the show, and we're going to talk about all manner of things from some of the work that they're doing to try to put people on a new vaccine schedule, trying to hold doctors accountable for transing of the children, and all sorts of different initiatives to try to make sure people are eating healthy. And he's just always great to talk to. One of the most thoughtful people in all of American life. If you agree with him or not, he just is flat out. And so we'll talk to him for quite a bit. He gave me quite a bit of time, and we will have that for you momentarily. But first, I'll give you the breaking news. Luigi Mangione pled guilty, facing life in prison, admitting to stalking and killing Brian Thompson, planning it all out, premeditated murder. And this is the biggest thing about this is the relief that we should all feel that this case, which became a cause celeb online for leftists, does not get turned over to a jury in New York. As we saw with the Trump administration and with the Trump lawfare that I documented, breaking the law, that New York courts cannot be trusted to carry out any sort of justice when there is a political element. And there is a huge political element with Luigi. You will recall people promoting free Luigi memes online. And it wasn't entirely tongue-in-cheek that people saw that the anti-corporatist populist sentiment online, some people on the far right, but mostly people on the far left, actually sort of sympathizing with Mangione. And of course the fact that he was in good shape and was appealing to people, I guess, in terms of hotness level, it just made him a celebrity online, and people were no doubt supportive of his decision to murder a CEO in cold blood, even though, recall, Brian Thompson was not the CEO of a healthcare company that was at all connected to Mangione. He didn't deny Mangione anything. They had no connection other than that he happened to be the CEO of United Health, which is a massive healthcare conglomerate, and that's it. That's why he got gunned down. It was terrorism. It was stalking. It was murder. It was obvious that that was the case. But a lot of this is associated now with the violent nature of wokeism because Mangione had these champions online who thought that what he was doing was simply standing up against corporations, against the capitalist system, and for socialist healthcare. But here's the trick with this. Mangione's own defense never raised any of that stuff. They never acted like anything he was doing was righteous. Mangione himself never talked that way. The issue was that they were trying to get him off, trying to get him a minimum sentencing, not get executed. And now they decided they were going to cry uncle and they were going to plead guilty and let the chips fall where they may. It'll probably be life in prison. We'll see what happens. but it also takes away the possibility that a court in New York couldn't somehow figure out some way to find him not guilty and let him back on the streets. So a lot of people online just reading all these horrible quotes from different online personalities suggesting they don't care about Thompson dying, even though he had young children, was literally shot in the back. So it's a good moment. It's a good moment for the justice system, and one that I didn't necessarily see coming, but just noteworthy that this is a huge for the anti-corporatist crowd who thinks you should be entitled to do terrorism against people who have are part of the capitalist system, then you're going to go to jail for life. And that's the message, and it's good that that is the message. Okay, next thing up today, we got some retail sales numbers and consumer sentiment numbers, and a lot of the media framing this as retail sales slumping, and a lot of this is totally disingenuous, and I want to break down something that's going on here, which is that, first of all, here is what is slumping when it comes to retail sales. One thing is gas prices. So gas stations are reporting less revenue. Why is that? Gas stations are lowering prices. Gas prices are down. So non-store retail sales are down. Do you know what this is? Amazon moved their Prime Day to June. I guess it used to be in July, and now it's in June. So a huge amount of expense goes into Amazon Prime Day, and they moved it, and then now the Trump economy is getting blamed. So grocery store sales were down. Why is that? Actually, grocery prices are slightly down. The prices overall in the grocery store are slightly lower than they were, and that probably is a lot of reason why people are not spending as much at the grocery store. Furniture sales were actually up, so those are big-ticket items. People are buying those. So people are just buying stuff for less. And another thing that's noteworthy is that consumer sentiment remains very low. The reason why it's low is for a number of things, but people feel as though the economy is doing badly, but they're not behaving as though it's doing badly. Bar and restaurant sales are actually up 4.2% from a year ago. So what's one of the first things? I bet there's a ton of you in the audience. One of the first things you're going to cut if there is a bar and is your bar bill and your restaurant bill. If you're feeling the pinch, you're not going to be spending a bunch of money out to eat or at the bar relative to what you would have if you're feeling flush. It's one of the first things people do on payday. Like they go out. So people are doing that a ton, and yet people are walking around acting as though this is the Great Depression. Why is this happening? A lot of it is that all Democrats think the economy is bad because they have a nonstop diet of MS Now and left-wing podcasts that Trump is ruining the economy. And then I do think there is another factor that Republican sentiment is sinking a lot, too, and that's because of the Iran war. And the bottom line is, and this is important to grapple with this, especially I know that pretty much to the number, all my colleagues on Salem, I think, are lightly pro to very much pro the Iran war. And I would say that I'm probably in that camp as well, just narrowly, but I get it. I get what Trump is doing, and trying to denuclearize Iran is it's a noble goal. But as this thing goes on and we're in an election year, there is a reality that's taking place, which is that when there is pressure on the energy market, it does drive prices up throughout the economy, particularly on gas, but also throughout the rest of the economy as well, because energy is the lifeblood of innovation, commerce, et cetera. And if there is a squeeze on oil through the strait, which there is, that's going to have downstream effects. And so Republicans, though, politically, a lot of them got behind Trump because no foreign wars. And this is the first new war he started in 5.5 years as president. He campaigned on not starting new wars. So is this a noble war? I think so, largely. But just there's a political reality here that this is a new war. It is increasing prices to a degree, not nearly as much as people thought, but it is causing prices to go up. And people don't like that. If you didn't like Trump, and some of the people who did like Trump also don't like that. There's also this sentiment going around, and you can see this in the polling, and I want to spend a little bit of time breaking down some polls. I'll do that in the next segment. We'll really dig into some poll numbers that are out there. But the generic ballot, Republicans are doing very poorly. And right now, looking at this is a fresh poll that I'm checking out of Real Clear Politics today, the Democrats' generic sentiment is +7 with congressional voters. So people are anticipating on voting in the upcoming midterms. People think Republicans are going to lose. Now, I think there's not that many swing states. I think it'll be very narrow. And I do think Republicans have a very good chance of winning, especially if we're continually able to define Democrats by the far left radicals that have been controlling so much of the narrative for the entire year. That said, overall, a lot of Republicans are walking around thinking we're going to lose now. The economy's not where it needs to be. The Iran war wasn't a good idea, and we're going to lose. So how are they behaving? They're going to bars and restaurants. So this is what's noteworthy, is that the way people are behaving, they're behaving like things are going okay, but they're walking around feeling as though we're in the Great Depression, which is in of itself, sometimes feelings don't care about your facts. Quite often they don't care about your facts. And this is something that Republicans are going to need to figure out the messaging on this. And I think they're doing an increasingly better job, but I've noticed this, and I think it's part of the reason why Robert Kennedy's stopping by. I think I'm seeing a lot of Trump administration people trying to get very serious about trying to get out there and try to start making the case for some of the great things that are happening. For example, this prescription drug pricing, the fact that those are plummeting is a historic victory for the president, and I do feel like a lot of people are not getting that message. So we talk a lot about that on this show, but is not making it into the bloodstream of some of the casual news consumers. And that is something Republicans have got to figure out if these polls are any indication of where the sentiment is right now. I'll break down some of these polls when we come back, plus some variety for you, some funny Dunking on Dem clips to come. This is The Marlo Show.
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5: 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And thank you guys, those of you who check it out. Best news app in the game. And it's addictive. It's very addictive. Geert Wilders, the Dutch politician who is one of the, I would say, the most hawkish people on immigration in the world and does not want the West to get overrun by the third world, has a exclusive piece with us up today. We should be worried about demographic change, not climate change. This works out really well. I was thinking about this a lot. I played that Harry Enten clip yesterday of how the Democrats lost the debate on climate change. No one cares anymore. And that's a big victory for us. We really worked hard on that as a conservative movement to make sure that people are not fixated on creating massive amounts of socialism and communism with this myth that we're going to fix climate change. And the people who are calling all these shots all live on the coast. So we won that battle. It's good to see that. And we should be worried, though, about demographic change because the West has an addiction to importing the third world. Really, really important. All right. Speaking of Harry Enten, I got a clip of him. Guys, do we have the fresh cut that I sent around? Is that ready to rock for me? Because I want to get in some polls. We do have it. Roger Wicker Jr. has dutifully grabbed it for me. Can we play cut 17 now, guys?
3: You see that Mike Rogers is ahead right by 4 points. Well, I was interested because I couldn't think of another example where you actually had a Democratic candidate who was down at least 4 points. 4 points in a Senate poll in Michigan, and it turns out for this entire century, Abdul Asayed is the only one in a poll that meets CNN standards for publication. This is extremely, extremely, extremely unusual. Abdul Asayed breaking records in the ways that you don't want to. In fact, he is the first Democrat down by this much, as I said, a century since 1994.
5: It's amazing. So Saeed not polling well in Michigan, which is a positive, and I'll give you some. I'll balance this out with some negative polling numbers that I'm seeing that I'm not loving some of these trends, but pretty remarkable thing. Byron York went through this Fox News poll with El Saeed, and it's really interesting because him versus Rogers, Mike Rogers, in that race, white men with no college degree. Syed is getting dominated 63-37 with a college degree, 55-43, Rogers still ahead. White women with no college degree prefer Rogers by 32 points. White women with a college degree, 37 Rogers, 60 El Saeed. Amazing, amazing. And you got to wonder what this is about. It's the Dennis Prager always warning that you go to college and you unlearn a lot of the good stuff your parents taught you. You go to college, you get stupider. And clearly this is the case, but white women with college degrees, the only demographic that Kamala Harris improved upon over Biden and continue to be the backbone of the Democrat Party. And this is what explains stuff like all those women applauding the late-term abortions in Massachusetts this week, which was just truly shocking stuff just to see that. People just so excited about murdering babies literally up until the moment of birth. And who knows, maybe beyond birth, what happens if the baby comes out of the birth canal? Remember, who's a guy, Ralph Northam in Virginia, who said the doctor and the mother can have a conversation after the baby's born during an abortion? Horrific stuff. Horrific stuff. A lot of evil running through the Democrat Party right now. Other polls that I do want to highlight, though. Oh, you know, before I move on, I will note that El Sayed getting lit up because of his dogs, his policy with dogs when he was the Detroit health director, which started in 2015. The city's animal control department had allegations of severe animal mistreatment. So I'm saying we even scratched the surface with this guy. But he, when he took over the Detroit Animal Care and Control, that they ended up euthanizing over 1,000 dogs, 29 cats in 1 year. And a former employee said that animals died from inadequate food and medical care. And it's also noteworthy because his buddy, Hassan Piker, has been on streams abusing his dog. So just a remarkable thing. But they're trying to sell us now. They've got a new angle on this. This came from the London Telegraph saying that the now the Democrats, this is about them having a sexy socialist summer. And they lump in El Sayed, who's apparently sexy. This is news to me. I know he's not a bad-looking guy, but I don't know. He doesn't. He's very cringy online. He does all these things that are just inviting people to make fun of him online. Hassan Piker, who is pro-terrorism, so I guess that's sexy to Democrats now. And then they were lumping in Nitya Ramen as someone who's sexy. It never crossed my mind. I'm out here in L.A. It never crossed my mind that one of her appeals is that she's sexy. I will tell you, though, I think this piece is wrong. It's a weird take. But overall, don't underestimate the superpower of being good-looking. People pay attention to you. It really does work out. So I do recommend everyone hit the gym, look as good as possible. But that's their new marketing, is that vote for us because we're sexy. And I do think it could work, but I just don't think it's real. I don't think it's real. All right. Other things to note, other polls I want to throw out there. One of them is this special election for Ohio Senate with Sherrod Brown beating Husted out there by 8 points in the latest Fox News poll. These Fox polls, though, they could be off. They're not the best pollsters. They have Vivi Ramaswamy up by 2 points in his race for governor. He needs to win by about 10 to bring people up with him on that ballot to help those down ticket races. So a lot of troubling poll news, but we'll more to come, plus Secretary Kennedy when we come back.
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3: Can't help but think about it, how they keep voting for Democrats and giving the Democrats that power. I have this clip of Chelsea Handler that we found over at Breitbart News today, which just blew my mind, and I'm going to play it for you. Cut, I think it's 16 now, guys.
4: We're going to get Todd Blanche. He's going to be confirmed, and he's going to overturn Roe v. Wade. We're all sitting around. All these men who have these powerful platforms are sitting around watching this happen to women, to communities that you could instead be supporting. You don't have to, like, turn over a whole new leaf. It's just about being a decent human being.
3: Right. That is, I don't know if she went to college, by the way, so I got to look that up. But I'll tell you, certainly a liberal white woman who was unaware that we actually overturned Roe versus Wade 3 years ago. And I'm sad to say that abortions went up. They went up each year since because of the medical, the way you can do the online telehealth and you can get the abortion pills. All right. Speaking of health, we got Robert Kennedy on the line. Let's talk to him right now. All right, very pleased to welcome back to the broadcast Health and Human Services Secretary Robert Kennedy, Jr. Secretary, I've got a long list, and I know your time is always very in high demand. Let's start, though, with the thing that everyone wants to hear about the most, Fauci's text. You literally wrote the book on this guy. It's got to feel good that it was a called shot, but it's got to feel kind of bad what he put the country through. So I want to ask you, what was surprising in the latest revelations from his text messages?
5: I mean, the description of kind of what he did in my book was accurate, but just this massive delta between what he was telling himself every day and then what he was telling the country, the contrast between those two things juxtaposed on each other on a daily basis, was still really bracing. You know, he was in January 2020, he talked about how he had just talked to all of the 16 epidemiologists who went on to sign the Lancet paper, and that they had all agreed that this could not have come from the Wuhan lab. And then they all went 2 days later and published this piece that said that it came from the Wuhan lab. And that's the story he maintained for 2 years. And just to see him even acknowledging to himself, because you never know what, you know, people are telling themselves in private. But

0: he knew that he was lying, and he it was something about his character that made him feel that that was okay. And then the other thing, Alex, that was striking was just the, you know, the level of vanity, the giddiness at his celebrity, at how famous he was, and how much he was enjoying that, and how focused his energies were on that rather than on, you know, really discerning the difficult truths about public health, the decisions that were being made, and trying to really figure out what was happening. And there was none of that. It was all make people do what we want them to do and then, you know, enjoy the fame.
1: Yeah, it's just from the knowing it was from the lab to the bragging about the lockdowns in New York and California. The latest one, as we're having this conversation, is that his hypocrisy on the vaccines for pregnant women. First of all, Mr. Secretary, why are we recommending experimental vaccines for pregnant women at all?
0: Well, we should have never done that. I mean, the vaccines were untested in pregnant women. The technology was brand new. It shouldn't have been given to children, and it should not, definitely not, it should not have been given to pregnant women. And, you know, there's all kinds of studies out there now that show that it had a catastrophic impact on pregnancy.
1: And, so then what happens? What do we do now? Because people want him to be held to account to some degree. What is your hope?
0: Well, the problem with prosecuting Dr. Fauci is that the Biden administration gave him a full pardon for all of his crimes up till the date that President Biden left office. And so it makes it difficult. And then the vaccines themselves are immune from liability. And the, you know, Moderna and Pfizer and the company that produced them,
1: that's right,
0: are immune from liability because of the PREP Act. So it's the same dilemma that we've been in with vaccines since 1986. If you can't sue them, if you can't do discovery, it's very easy for people to maintain this fiction that everything is fine, everything, you know, they're all safe and effective. But, you know, the one place where the companies tell the truth is on the manufacturer's insert. Because it's the only ploy that they can get sued if they know about an adverse event, in other words, a bad side effect that is likely to be caused by the vaccines, and if they lie about that on the manufacturer's inserts. So every vaccine comes with a manufacturer's insert in the package, and they list hundreds of injuries, including encephalopathy, which is brain swelling, and anaphylaxis leading potentially to death, and seizures, and all of these other really serious injuries. And there are kids across the country who are experiencing these things, and it may be rare, but we should still be paying attention to them. You know, injuries from measles are extremely rare injuries and deaths, but we still pay attention to them. And what the mainstream media wants me to do is just to lie about, you know, about what we know, which is what Dr. Fauci was doing, and what we don't know, and not admit to any kind of possibility that a vaccine could cause an injury. But as you know, there are people all over the country who are injured, who are trying to tell their stories, and the mainstream media will not give them a voice.
1: Well, Secretary, you've got about three or four new major initiatives that I want to make sure the audience hears about. The first one is you've got an executive order on vaccines, or the president does. Trump calling for spacing out childhood vaccines. What's in the order? What's behind it?
0: Well, the new executive order essentially fortifies the earlier ACIP decision, the decision by the Advisory Committee on Immunization Practices, where they looked at the schedule in the United States and they compared it with the vaccine schedules in peer nations. to try to devise what the best practice should be and what the best science says. And they cut the vaccine schedule from 17 vaccines down to 11. And remember, Alex, you know, when I was a kid, I got three vaccines. And I was fully compliant. And we did not have, you know, huge outbreaks of infectious disease in my generation. People got measles. People got chicken pox. They got chicken soup. And, you know, there was not, there weren't people dropping dead all over from infectious disease. My kids got 94 doses of 17 vaccines. That's more than any country in the world. We have the most aggressive vaccine schedule. And now there's a decline in vaccination coverage because people don't trust it anymore.
1: Yeah.
0: So what we're trying to do is to do what the Europeans do. They don't have mandates there. And yet they have a lot, they have very high levels of compliance because people trust the public health agency.
1: Yeah, yeah, this is it. This is step one of a multi-step process. You got to restore the trust, and forcing people to take stuff is obviously not helping with the trust.
0: Right, exactly. That's the experiment we did during COVID. And, you know, at the end of COVID, it was only 10% compliance with the booster schedule. So the CDC was recommending, I think, 9 boosters. And fewer than 10% of Americans were complying. So they no longer trust CDC. And they don't trust the mainstream media. And, you know, we need to start restoring institutional trust, which is absolutely critical for public health. It's absolutely critical that people believe the government agencies when they say something. And that means that the government agencies have to trust the people and trust that they can tell them the truth, trust them when they don't know something, when they do know something. And then give them the best advice, but not, you know, mandate things or tell them things in order to tell them things that are not true or unprovable in order to manipulate them into a certain outcome.
1: All right. So a couple other things I want to hit. The FDA's proposed mandatory GRAS, which is generally recognized as safe notifications for ingredients introduced to the U.S. food supply. What is this and how big is it?
0: Well, in 1948, when the FDA began regulating food ingredients, the Congress created a loophole for certain ingredients that were so well known and so well characterized, like vinegar and salt and yeast and wheat and flour, that they said the companies are not going to be required to test the safety or prove the safety of these generally recognized as safe products. The industry hijacked that loophole, and they made it apply to every new ingredient. So, you know, they began in the 1950s, 60s, 70s, and 80s, creating these laboratory-created food-like substances, and then self-grassing them. In other words, just declaring that they were generally recognized as safe, so that they didn't have to produce any safety studies for FDA or even tell FDA what ingredients are being added. And because of that, we're the only country in the world where anything like that's possible. And because of that, we have 10,000 ingredients in our food, whereas Europeans only have 400.
1: That's too many ingredients, Mr. Secretary. I would have to be a scientist to know. It's too many.
0: Yeah, it's too many, and we have no... FDA does not even know what they are, and it doesn't even have a good number about how many there are. And so what we've done is we've changed the GRAS standard so that the companies have to report to us every new ingredient that they add. And so at least we'll know they're going to have to, we're going back now and forcing them to produce their safety studies for the most heavily used ingredients. You know, we need to do more, but we can't, my agency is, does not have the power to do what we really need to do, which is to get rid of the GRAS standard altogether. And Congress needs to do that, and we've asked Congress to do it. And there's now bipartisan legislation on Capitol Hill to do exactly that.
1: All right, so we have more with Secretary Kennedy after the break. But before we get there, I want to tell you about one thing that is important for expectant mothers is to try to make sure they have their babies, because that's what we're all about in the show. It's all about life. It's all about trying to come up with ways so that Americans are thriving. And one of the best ways to do that is with Preborn. Preborn gives free ultrasounds to girls and women. When a young woman sees her baby and hears her baby's heartbeat, it doubles the chance that she'll choose life. This is now more important than ever. $140 helps give five mothers a free ultrasound. 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
3: 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People should be able to ride the subways, the trains, the buses, walk home after work, and not be worried about somebody stabbing them in the back. They should be able to operate their businesses, whether small, medium, or large, without worrying about crime. Whether you're Democrat, Independent, or Republican, it doesn't matter. I looked it up. The principles of the Fifth Amendment and 14th Amendments in the Constitution remind us that justice depends on due process and equal protections for all people under the law. Public safety is the strongest when laws are enforced fairly. No matter what your politics, public safety is always to be a priority. It's part of our Constitution. 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I'm John Catsimatidis, and that's the Cat's Corner.
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1: Shout out to the team. Greg Evan, Sean McConnell, Roger Wicker Jr., Rick Locke, Garrett Cholley, Matt Zibel, Ricky Lopez, Misty Callahan, John Cassio, Daniel West. I'm about to record a podcast with Emma Jo Morris where we will do a deep dive on the latest Hunter Biden interviews, particularly his interview with Tucker Carlson. You're not going to want to miss that. So please subscribe to the Marlow Show podcast, wherever you get your pods. And a lot of news for you. 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Breitbart.com, a shocking story out of Kentucky, an illegal alien accused of raping and sodomizing a 15-year-old girl.
10: But the thing that strikes me the most is illegal alien from Mexico named Ronaldo Sanobio Vasquez. He had a prior DUI. So we have criminals coming in this country illegally, getting convicted of crimes, and then being allowed to stay. Shocking stuff over there. Another humiliation for me out in California, Culver City, which is near where I grew up, just one town over. There's some outrage that a new In-N-Out burger was going to be come on board. And the reason why is because it's good food, fresh food, delicious, is a economic engine for the area. People go to In-N-Out and seek them out, some of the best fast food in the world. And residents were upset because it causes pollution because of all the cars idling. So now the city has banned all new drive-thrus. So the green woke agenda, it continues. It is alive and well, and we need to make sure that we're ever vigilant and diligent. We got to win every single election. All right, let's throw it back to Robert Kennedy Jr. You're in California the past few days doing your Take Back Your Health tour. Tell us about that and your new Real Food show. I checked it out, your first episode with Jeffrey Zakarian, who's all over my Instagram feed. He has a lot of fun and is in great shape. What do you do with these initiatives?
0: Well, the Real Food show, you know, we flipped the food pyramid, Alex. When I came into office, we were given dietary guidelines that were developed during the Biden administration that were 453 pages long. They were incomprehensible, and they were written by food industry lobbyists, and they reflected the mercantile impulses that had put Fruit Loops at the top of the food pyramid. They just weren't science-based. So we got the best nutritionists in America from the best universities. We locked them in a room for 11 months, and we said, come out with food, with dietary guidelines that are less than 10 pages, that are science-based. And they came back with, yeah, you should eat real food, right? You should eat meat and protein and fish and dairy and vegetables and whole grains and fruits. And we flipped the food pyramid. But one of the complaints that people had was, okay, now we know what we should be eating, but isn't it too expensive? So we've done a number of different initiatives to show people how to cook a really good, high-quality, nutrient-dense meal for under $4 a serving. And, you know, that's cheaper than you'll get a fast food meal. A Big Mac meal costs $12 to $14. The Real Food Show shows you how you can feed yourself for an entire day, three wholesome, really tasty, really good meals for under $10 a day. And we have the best chefs in America coming in. I did one this week with Chef Andre Rush. We're doing all of the best television chefs are lined up now to do their favorite, most affordable meal, easy to cook. And it's been really fun for me, and it's changed my diet a lot because I've learned to cook a lot of new stuff.
1: That's really cool. I know you got Chef Gruhl on there, who's been on my show before, who's an amazing guy. It's all on your YouTube page. I'm sure you can find it wherever you're getting your shows, The Real Food Show, and you will learn a lot. So I guess we'll round out with just a quick question on the $20 burrito that everyone's talking about. Secretary, you're aware of this. You have so much that you got going, but I'm sure you're of the mindset that you don't need $20 for a burrito.
0: You definitely don't need $20 for a burrito. And we did a show yesterday with Andre Rush where we made a burrito for under $3. Oh, and it was, and very, very high quality.
1: Amazing stuff. You've got a lot of work that I want to ask you about that you're doing, trying to make a stop to the transgender hysteria with children and in the medical community. But I want to be respectful of your time. I've already exceeded what your staff suggested. So we'll say goodbye for now, Secretary Kennedy, but I always appreciate you joining the Marlo Show and come back anytime.
0: Thank you very much for having me, Alex.
1: So one thing that's really cool also is that right before we recorded, he announced a new initiative, something called Wolves in White Coats with the Vice President and Admiral Brian Christine, who is going to be on the show. I'll probably tape with him on Monday, so then I'll share some of that with you maybe Tuesday or definitely on the podcast feed as well. But now they're going to go after doctors who are giving pediatric gender-affirming care, which really means transing the children, and they're going to go after their financial incentives, insurance, billing, they're going to go after the whole gamut, and this is getting stuff done. It's great stuff. You'd love to see it. That's today's show. Go in peace to love and serve the Lord. Thanks for listening and watching.
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15: News this hour from Town Hall. I'm John Scott. Luigi Mangione pleading guilty to federal charges.
16: Luigi Mangione has pleaded guilty to federal stalking charges in the killing of UnitedHealthcare CEO Brian Thompson. In the courtroom behind me, Mangione spoke about how he came to New York City, targeted Thompson, and then ultimately shot and killed him outside a Midtown Manhattan hotel. Mangione said that after years of back pain, navigating the complicated healthcare system in the United States, he decided to take action.
15: Michael Sisick with that report. Tropical storm Lala expected to strengthen into a hurricane as it approaches Hawaii's Big Island. The National Hurricane Center predicts It could be at hurricane status by early Saturday. If it makes landfall as a hurricane, it would be the first to do so since 1871. Some areas could see up to 25 inches of rain. DoorDash leaving Delaware, reincorporating in Nevada. After board and shareholder approval, correspondent Ken Lorman reports, it's the latest company fleeing a high-tax, high-regulation state.
17: The delivery giant cited growing legal uncertainty and costly shareholder lawsuits. More than 60 public companies worth over $3 trillion have reportedly exited Delaware in the past 2 years, with firms like Tesla, Coinbase, and several major energy companies heading to Texas and Nevada. Critics say Delaware's courts have become less predictable, while business-friendly states are offering greater certainty and stronger protections for companies and shareholders. Ken Lorman reporting.
15: Football is back. NFL preseason on Friday. Tampa Bay with a win over the New York Jets, 24-16. Denver beat Atlanta, 27-7. And the Washington Commanders, 20-7 over Miami. More on these stories from townhall.com.
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15: On the international front, Australian lawmakers are tinkering with a groundbreaking new law that bars the under-16 crowd from social media. Some changes in the law could be on the way.
19: Most of the data that's been published so far shows that the majority of under-16s in Australia are still on social media. In March, the Internet Safety Regulator said it was concerned that platforms weren't doing enough to uphold the ban. The government subsequently doubled the maximum fines for non-compliance to $70 million. In today's hearing, parents of young people who've died because of bullying on social media, as well as regulators, government, and representatives from the platforms, are all giving evidence. Meta says a total of 750,000 accounts have been closed between Instagram and Facebook, and that they're committed to complying with the law.
15: BBC's Katie Watson with that report. News at townhall.com. Content creator. This is one of a new series of bachelor degrees now being offered as a major at some universities. Correspondent Donna Warder has more on this somewhat controversial degree.
20: Arizona State University recently launched a new bachelor's degree in content creation, offering instruction on podcasting, studio production, and on-camera presence. The new major has been met with some criticism. Some people feel that content creation is not a legitimate profession. The program at ASU is not the first of its kind. Over the past couple of years, many schools have started offering classes focused on the content creation industry. Syracuse University, Quinnipiac University, and Colorado State University offer minors. St. Bonaventure University announced a content creation major last winter. I'm Donna Warder.
15: More on these stories at townhall.com.
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2: South Central, the Prince of Pico Union, the Czar of Common Sense, the Great Eldersky, Don Lorenzo. Welcome to the program.

0: 888-971-SAGE, 888-971-7243. I am Larry Elder. We are Salem News Channel. President Trump says the United States will respond after a drone attack on a tanker in Egypt. How do Americans really feel about the Iranian war? New poll might surprise you. Dr. Fauci denied that he ever shut down the government, but in 2020 he admitted he did. Dr. Fauci took the fifth despite his pardon, because had he lied, he still could have been prosecuted for perjury, and he may face state charges and a bunch of civil lawsuits. The coordinator of the White House Corona Task Force said blue states overclosed during the pandemic. Let's not tell that to Magnificent Mark from Los Angeles. Texas Democrat Senate candidate James Tallarico flat out lied about an alleged case of police brutality. France at the UN says America is unpopular and as isolated as North Korea. American UN diplomats were not amused. Joy Reid says Elon Musk is, quote, actually an idiot, close quote. Well, it takes one. Why did a WNBA owner get suspended? Hint, it has something to do with Caitlin Clark's so-called enforcer, the increasingly popular Sophie Cunningham. Mayor Mamdani published a list of New York property owners with their names and addresses, property owners who could be hit with a new property tax, including people who supported him. All of this and more, 888-971-7243, 888-971-SAGE. I want to remind you of something I said earlier when I said there were polls saying overwhelmingly Americans don't support the war. I said it's because of the way they phrase it. Ask Americans if they believe that Iran's getting close to getting a nuke. Ask Americans if they believe that, do you believe what Donald Trump did was appropriate? I've never seen it phrased that way. However, there is a new poll that has phrased it exactly the way it should have been phrased. This is a McLaughlin poll commissioned by the Tea Party Patriots Action Survey. Breitbart News published this. They ask general election voters. Sometimes you find things that say adults or Americans. What do you care about Americans? You care about people that vote. These are general election voters who are polled. Do you agree or disagree with the following statement? Iran should not be allowed to block, attack, mine, or extort ships in the Strait of Hormuz. 72% agreed with that statement. 17.5% disagreed. 11% didn't know. Then they ask if the United States should finish the job, but they put the question this way. Quote, Iran has consistently threatened the U.S., pursuing a nuclear program with the stated purpose of destroying Israel and causing mass destruction to the United States. If we don't finish the job now, the United States may have to take further military action months or years from now. Decisions about any specific military action are for the president as commander-in-chief to make. But on the underlying goal, do you agree or disagree with the following statement? The United States must finish the job once and for all to protect the United States and our allies, which means ensuring that Iran can never obtain a nuclear weapon and can no longer threaten American lives. End of quote. Is this thing on? Are you with me? Let me read the question one more time, because I've asked you to ask your friends who oppose the war. Do you believe Iran's close to getting a nuke? If they say no, ask them what their intel is. If they say yes, okay, then what do you want to be done about it? Kick the can down the road as it was for 47 years? What do you want? So here again is how the McLaughlin survey question was put to a general election voters. Iran has consistently threatened U.S. safety, pursuing a nuclear program with the stated purpose of destroying Israel and causing mass destruction to the United States. If we don't finish the job now, the United States may have to take further military action months or years from now. Decisions about any specific military action are for the president as commander-in-chief to make. But on the underlying goal, do you agree or disagree with the following statement? The United States must finish the job once and for all to protect the United States and our allies, which means ensuring Iran can never obtain a nuclear weapon and can no longer threaten American lives. End of quote. 62% agreed the U.S. must finish the job and ensure Iran can never get a nuclear weapon. That's a big deal, isn't it? Particularly since we are told otherwise. The Tea Party Patriots Action Committee Chairman, Jenny Beth Martin, said this in response to this poll. Our poll is an important reality check for the media. It shows that 72% of Americans, including 60% of Democrats, agree that Iran cannot be allowed to exert control over the Strait of Hormuz, which is consistent with President Trump's policy. End of quote. She continues, and 62% of Americans, including 56% of independents, believe we need to finish the job in Iran to ensure that Iran can never obtain a nuclear weapon. She also pointed out there's no split in the conservative movement on this issue, with self-described conservatives agreeing by 82 to 10 that we need to finish the job. Jenny Beth Martin said, quote, conservatives are overwhelmingly sticking with President Trump, and the American people as a whole agree with the president's strategy. End of quote. Which makes it really interesting when you have this French ambassador saying that because of the Iran war, America now is more isolated and unpopular as North Korea. Really? Number 31.
1: Look at the record. Mr. Turk has condemned free democracies, including the United States, UK, France, Australia, Italy, and more than any other country, Israel. But when it comes to the aggressive human rights abuses of the authoritarian regime in Havana, instead of giving hope to the Cuban people, his office has spent its time calling on the United States to lift sanctions on this oppressive communist regime. When the Iranian regime began a new wave of brutalizing and massacring 40,000 of its citizens, Turk remained silent for 12 days.
0: Now, this UN envoy responds to slam to France, suggesting that we are more isolated now than North Korea because of the unpopularity of the war in Iran. Number 32.
2: I must point out that there is a member of this council that will feign moral outrage and pretend to lecture the rest of us about every topic, whether it's about the very conflict we're discussing yet again today, or even those unrelated to international peace and security, like human rights. That is why we walked out during France's intervention. This disingenuous grandstanding is tiresome, but we have tolerated it out of a sense of camaraderie and mutual respect as P5 members. We have stood by this member state through every conflict in which their freedoms have been imperiled. And today, I remind them that it is the United States that remains the beacon of liberty for the world. As such, we will not be affording them the benefit of listening to their politicized drivel until they renounce their condescending and disrespectful rhetoric and behave in a manner commensurate with their seat on this council. I thank you.
3: The representative of France has asked for the floor to make an additional statement. I give him the floor. Thank you, Mr. President. Mr. President, we this year celebrate the 250th anniversary of the United States, and everyone knows, is all too aware, that France took place in those celebrations. A few days ago, the Statue of Liberty, not very far from here, was lit up. We are...
0: In other words, France is now retreating from their statement. Oh, we think America's great. We applaud America. We celebrated America's 250th birthday. You just said, because of the unpopularity of the Iran war, America is now as isolated and as unpopular as North Korea. And now he's engaging in something the French are frankly quite skillful at, retreating. Dr. Fauci consistently said that he never ordered any shutdown. 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
0: 888-971-SAGE, 888-971-7243. I am Larry Elder. We are Salem News Channel. 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I've been with them, traveled with them. I've seen the effect that they have. Not only do they do awesome work in 17 countries, but you know that adage about blessing a man by not just giving him a fish, but teaching him how to fish? 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
0: 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That's 855-918-4673. Recall the call we got yesterday from Magnificent Mark from Los Angeles. I'm not going to imitate his voice. Okay, maybe I will.
11: Larry, what? Why is it that red states had higher fatality rates than blue states did? You're railing about Republican governors doing a better job. Then why is it that red states had higher fatality rates than blue states?
0: Is that pretty much? Dr. Deborah Birx, remember her? The one that wore those scarves? 2020-2021-ish? She was the coordinator of the White House Coronavirus Task Force. And she often, when President Trump would be speaking and Fauci would be there, would roll her eyes at what President Trump was saying. Remember that? Well, now she's saying that Democrat states, also known as blue states, quote, overclosed, close quote, to show that they were really serious about the pandemic, number 54.
12: When President Trump said to me, we will never close down America again, as what happened, and which I couldn't understand how that happened so rapidly. We put out guidelines to slow the spread, and the next thing we know, everything is closed down. Now I know that Dr. Fauci was having private conversations with these governors and mayors to tell them to close the schools.
0: Okay, hold on right there. Now I know, because of the diary, that Dr. Fauci was having private conversations telling them to shut down. I didn't know that. I was working with Fauci. I had no idea he was telling people like the mayor of New York and the governor of California. Am I raising my voice again, Mr. McConnell? Just kind of going too high? Mr. McConnell, my engineer, says sometimes I go too high and I blow out people's eardrums. And I keep telling him it's better than too low. It's like when I first started radio. I was told, Larry, you speak too quickly. I said, no, you hear too slowly. You pick it up, raise your game. Anyway, so she's now learning, didn't know, she's working elbow to elbow with Dr. Fauci, had no idea he was telling the mayor of New York, Bill de Blasio, and the COS, which is how he put it, which stands for Chief of Staff of Gavin Newsom, to shut down his state. I didn't know this until I read the diaries. And then she proceeds to talk about what Democrat states did. Continue, please.
12: Mayors to tell them to close the schools and to tell them, while we were trying to figure out how to contain the virus without doing all of that, a long way of saying, you know, you have to follow what your commander in chief is saying to you. That doesn't mean that you change the science. It doesn't mean you change the data. But you figure out a way to execute the plan that they want. So when President Trump on, I think, April 4th said, we'll never do this again to the country, we pivoted to How do we bring testing so that people are aware of their status? No one wants to infect anybody else. But if you get them tests, instead of quarantining people who are exposed, you just only tell the people who are infected to stay home. That is a very different approach. It worked fabulously in universities. It's why we were able to keep them open, and Secretary DeVos was working on keeping K through 12 open. There were solutions, but it became very political, and we all have to be aware, because it was a presidential election year, it was really important for blue states to show that they were taking it very seriously, and they overclosed.
0: It was important for blue states to say they were taking this seriously, and so they overclosed? Can you back that up a little bit? Let me have that one more time, please.
12: Important for blue states to show that they were taking it very seriously, and they overclosed. And we just have to be honest that that happened. And that's why that discussion from both sides of the aisle and a resolution and a way to go forward is critical, so that we can do this right in the future.
0: So she had no idea Dr. Fauci was advising people to shut down, because Dr. Fauci was denying that he was advising people to shut down. And certainly, see, I don't have the power to do that. However, this is 2020. He's at Holy Cross, and he's answering a student's question about the most critical decision that he made during the pandemic, number 63, please.
13: Alfonso Del Aguila has a question. Alfonso is a psych major on the pre-dental track.
14: Thank you for joining us today, Dr. Fauci. My question for you is, what was the most crucial decision you had to make during the pandemic, and what was the critical thought process that took you through it?
15: Yeah, the most crucial, it was a decision to make a recommendation to the president. It wasn't my decision that I could implement. And when it became clear that when we had community spread in the country, with a few cases of community spread, this was way before there was a major explosion like we saw in the Northeastern corridor driven by New York City metropolitan area, I recommended to the president that we shut the country down.
0: Okay, hold on. I recommended to the president that he shut the country down. Please continue.
15: President, that we shut the country down. And that was a very difficult decision, because I knew it would have serious economic consequences, which it did. But there was no way to stop the explosive spread that we knew would occur if we didn't do that. And unfortunately, since we actually did not shut down completely the way China did, the way Korea did, the way Taiwan did, we actually did see spread even though we shut down. And I know for those of you who follow this in the media, if you look at the things that, for example, have happened in the southern part of the country, in Florida, Texas, Georgia, Arizona, and California, where they had a big spike in infection.
0: Bottom line is, he made recommendations to shut down. Now we're going to come back about those recommendations. Don't go away.
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2: 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You know my favorite part about what Gavin Newsom said? Had an early dinner, but that doesn't matter. Curtis, thank you for coming on. Who was having his dinner? I'm fascinated by how people, particularly young people, they get them from these so-called news aggregators. Take it from the top. What is a news aggregator?
3: Yeah, so what we're talking about here is if you're watching or listening to us right now, we're talking about your friends or family members, and particularly young people who are kind of the drive-bys, who kind of parachute in, parachute out of news. We're looking at Google News, Apple News, MSN. There's a few others out there, Yahoo, AOL. They are aggregators, and what do I mean by that? They cross-post articles that are from the Associated Press, from the New York Times, from Washington Post, Al Jazeera, so on and so forth. All of the kinds of outlets that are discussed and critiqued on this show, they are posted on Apple News as curated stories from the best journalists and the top news outlets that Apple and Google and each of these outlets believe is indicative, representative of what's going on in the world. So whether you like it or not, every iPhone has Apple News on it. Every Android phone has Google News on it. And depending on whether you get rid of them or not, you'll get push notifications with Google News alerts. And I think young people see that as a very quick hit of, I guess, dopamine, for lack of a better term, to be able to get 10 headlines or however many headlines they want, see what's going on in the world, make judgments, and then they parachute out. And what we see, and we've been monitoring at Free Speech America, Newsbusters, is it's taking the same stale, far-left elite journalism and simply dressing it up with the Apple and Google logos to, I would say, unsuspecting consumers. And that is a huge problem in terms of shaping public opinion about really any topic. The war, Fauci, you name it. And it colors people's opinions with discredited outlets. Well, of course, not covering, including conservatives, conservative journalists. There's many conservative news outlets that do terrific journalism that you and this audience are very familiar with.
2: 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The lopsided nature of these news aggregates is about the same. I'm looking at what Google's putting out, what Apple's putting out. It's about the same.
3: Correct. Yeah. Our friends at All Sides want

0: metric that we often use when we're engaging in studies, so it's not just we, the Media Research Center, making determinations about whether an outlet is liberal or conservative, that we trust another outlet that kind of is a third party, kind of independent of any of our decision making. They have found recently in a new report that they've come out with that Google, 73% of their articles are from what they deem left-leaning sources, and only 1% from the right.
1: Hold on. 1% from the right.
0: 1% to 70% on the left.
1: So nothing from Daily Wire, nothing from Fox, nothing from Newsmax, nothing from the Washington Times, nothing from the Washington Beacon, virtually nothing like that.
0: I will say that 1% is probably from FoxNews.com, but none of the other outlets that you mentioned that engage in serious journalism, enterprise reporting, on the ground, in hot zones. The Daily Wire was in Minneapolis at the beginning of the year with a camera crew and people writing articles. Over on Apple, it was slightly less bad, but it's still pretty bad. 50% to the left, 5-0. To the right, 2%.
1: Well, that's twice as...
0: It's still
1: twice,
0: remarkable.
1: That's twice as good as the other one. What about Breitbart?
0: Oh, my gosh, yeah.
1: What about Breitbart?
0: Yeah, Breitbart... not included. Washington Examiner, not included. It's an afterthought to these folks, and you try to press them on it, and they don't really see a reason for it. With some of the ones that they also put on there, it's not just American liberal outlets, Larry. What's disturbing in particular is Google has leaned into Al Jazeera as a major news consumer. Al Jazeera is seeing massive increases in its traffic, and we believe that is in large part by Google. The Guardian, a UK Labour Party organ, is another top site that these apps turn to. Deutsche Welle, the state broadcaster over in Germany, you'll often see in the top couple dozen stories per day. It's stunning that you're going to foreign outlets, Larry, and not including American conservative outlets. It is simply stunning. And they would argue always, Larry, the pushback to any of these stats that we always provide is, well, folks can curate their feeds. Well, that's not true. In the case of Apple, top and trending stories, which is about as far as a consumer is going to go on a normal basis, unless you're an active news junkie, those you cannot change. They are fixed to the top. So if they say, we're going to put three CNN...
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0: Pointed out there at the end of the last block with Apple, you can for your main news, your news feed necessarily, but when it comes to trending and the top stories, which obviously is it, the title denotes, it's at the very top, you can't do anything about that. So when you first pull up Apple News, that is a fixed set of stories curated by Apple that doesn't really adjust to your habits at all. And for Google, it's largely the same as well. It requires an active engagement on your part, which kind of defeats the entire purpose. If they're going to curate a newsfeed for you, and you can't really do much to change it based on your habits and the algorithms, it doesn't strike me as particularly enterprising. Mm-hmm. And because of that, it's a lot of the same stale partisan narratives, Larry, that you see on the old analog televisions. And so that's why we say it's really a two-front war that we see at the MRC, fighting both the old media and presenting old media in a new way. Because these stories are no different. Like a New York Times story, for example, on Apple News, that is in the print edition as well. So it's just in two different places, the same bias.
1: Speaking of the war, I just read a poll from McLaughlin commissioned by the Tea Party Patriots about the war. And they asked people that Iran is getting close to getting a nuclear weapon. They vowed to use it. If they don't use it, do you believe that they will wreak havoc on the world? Something like that. Anyway, a long question, setting it up, informing people that Iran has consistently talked about death to Israel, death to America. Given this, do you support what Donald Trump is doing? Overwhelmingly, they said yes, which is the opposite of what we hear all the time on CBS, NBC, ABC, that the war is intensely unpopular. Now, will this Breitbart article that talks about the Tea Party commissioned McLaughlin survey pass the eyeballs of young people or in this country?
0: I sadly, I don't think so. And the interesting thing, too, is CBS News commissioned a similar poll that found, you know, general questions about the war. People obviously had negative feelings, so they cited gas prices. But buried within the poll, Larry, well, at the bottom, they also asked, do you agree with the president's aims here? And by overwhelming margins, Americans showed the same sort of attitudes and responses as the poll that you just read there from our friends at Tea Party Patriots, that they do support what the president is doing, and they do believe that Iran is a unique, evil, genocidal regime, an irrational actor that must be dealt with, that poses a threat to the region, the United States, and the world. But it's about the narratives. It's electioneering, Larry. It's election interference on the part of these networks, these news apps, and these organs, these newspapers and rags to try and tamp down, and promote negativity. That was what CNN was doing with its own poll, basically pointing out, you know, things are going so poorly for Donald Trump. Like, doesn't matter what the Democrats believe. And obviously we know the American people are a lot more nuanced than that.
1: Curtis, I have a syndicated column weekly, and I wrote a column recently about the meeting that Donald Trump had with the NATO Secretary General Mark Rutte, in which Rutte said that Iran was close to getting a nuclear weapon, that Trump did the right thing, as a leader of the free world, is how he put it, and the world is safer. So I checked Associated Press, I checked Reuters, I checked LA Times, New York Times, to find out how they covered this. Either they did not mention this exchange at all, or if they did, it was buried in the story. So a lot of Americans who, quote, oppose the war are completely unaware that this man, who is the NATO General Secretary, kind of like the commissioner of the NFL, has said that Iran is close to getting a nuclear weapon. It seemed to me that should have been the lead. That should have been a big deal. It wasn't even mentioned, as I've said, in those outlets, or it was buried.
0: Right, and that is often sometimes the worst kind of bias that we see. If in a print story, the relevant information that you're talking about is in paragraph 32, we can be honest and say that it's very unlikely that people are going to scroll beyond the headline or the first couple of paragraphs. That's unfortunately the world in which we live in, and it's hyper-attentive, very short attention spans that we have. And so they'll miss certain key relevant details or things that aren't covered at all, like Graham Platner. The news apps and the broadcast networks didn't cover it till late May, or what's going on with El Sayed. It's the same sort of attitude that it's either A, buried, or B, not covered at all.
1: Curtis, we have 1 minute left. I want you to comment on this. Recently, the Washington Post editorial side put out a video, and they explained very carefully, very clearly, that the top 1% pay more than their fair share in taxes, over 40% of the federal income taxes, and they make about 20% of the nation's income. So if you're doing it consistent with what their income is, they are overtaxed. Washington Post, now that's, of course, left wing. Did this get into the Microsoft, Apple, Google, Yahoo, TikTok aggregates?
0: No, it's those kind of editorials, Larry, they don't make the headlines. The only way they do make headlines is if there are stories written by CNN, Brian Stelter, Oliver Darcy, The World, criticizing The Washington Post, saying, what is The Washington Post doing here? It doesn't understand its audience that votes over 90% for Democrats.
1: Wow. I thought because of The Washington Post, it would slide through. And I said on my show, well, maybe some people on the left now will have their eyes opened up, because the majority of Americans have no blooming idea. I saw a poll once, real quickly, Curtis, only 12% of the American people knew that the top 1% pay over 40% of the income taxes. Most of the top 1% didn't know it.
0: It's been that way for a while, and yet for some reason, well, we know why, the left wants to make that even higher. I mean, the tax burden is just simply ridiculous. That's why states are going broke.
1: Curtis Houck, Managing Editor, MRC Newsbusters. Curtis, I have to have you back soon. Thank you very much. Good stuff.
0: Thank you so much, Larry. Take care.
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7: Larry, this is Kevin from Michigan. Hi, thank you for having such a great show. I was wanting to ask you a question. I was wondering how come they're not talking about Javier Becerra, because he withheld evidence from a congressional investigation against Anthony Fauci. How come he isn't being called in? And that should be a gift to Steve Hilton. You guys should let the people really know. You should call Steve Hilton back on your show and talk about Javier Becerra a little bit more and about how he covered up for Anthony Fauci. Because Fauci, he's a fascist, atheist, ugly, criminal individual, and he should be arrested and he should be behind bars. Thank you for your show.
0: 888-971-SAGE, 888-971-7243. I am Larry Elder. 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It's not a crime to be ugly, otherwise, well. But that's a really interesting point about Javier Becerra and his role in promoting the various things that were said about the vaccine and the coronavirus. We'll look into that. Thank you for the call. John Yu, who was with the DOJ, now he's a professor at UC Berkeley, talks about why it is that Fauci took the fifth, number 46.
8: Expressed by well-known virologists, go down and down and down. He's either lying then, or is he lying to his diary? Who is it? And tell us now. And you're right, Brian. He can't claim that the pardon would cover any of his answers now. You can only be pardoned for lying to Congress from before the pardon. If he commits a lie before Congress now, he'll be committing a federal crime and could be prosecuted.
9: I mean, he's saying, you know, I didn't shut anybody down. I never shut any schools down. And then we find out in his diary, spoke with Bill de Blasio, mayor of New York City, convinced him, based on what I was saying publicly in my conversation, to shut down New York City schools. Had a similar call with Ann O'Leary and Governor Gavin Newsom of California. Between our conversations and our TV appearances, he shut down the schools. So, what are you saying? You had nothing to do with the shutdowns that, in retrospect, were totally unnecessary and kids were never in danger.
0: When we come back, President Trump says the United States will respond after a drone attack on a tanker in Egypt. Ron Johnson cross-examined Dr. Fauci and talked about the cost of his bad advice. James Tallarico lied about an alleged case of police brutality. And why did an WNBA owner get suspended? Hint, it has something to do with Caitlin Clark's so-called enforcer, the increasingly popular Sophie Cunningham. Mayor Mamdani published a list of New York property owners with their names and addresses. Property owners who could be hit with a new property tax, including those who voted for him. All of this and more. I'm Larry Elder. Do not leave town.
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12: Our town hall, I'm Bob Agnew in Washington. The victory of so-called Democratic Socialists in recent primary elections may ironically turn out to be a blessing for Republicans in November. On the Salem News program this week on Capitol Hill with Tony Perkins, House Speaker Mike Johnson says the November midterms will let Americans choose between two starkly different visions for America's future.
13: But it's not just a contrast between common sense and crazy. It's a contrast between common sense and communism. Literally, communism. That's what we're facing right now. Incredible as it is, in November of this year, we are going to have the fateful, cataclysmic battle between two completely different visions for America. Are we going to maintain our matchless constitutional republic, or are we going to go down this dark, dangerous, deadly road of communism? That is the choice for Americans, and they're beginning to see that, and I think that's going to be a huge thing for turnout for us in November.
12: Speaker Johnson's full views on the upcoming midterms will be heard when This Week on Capitol Hill is broadcast beginning at 10 a.m. Eastern Time today on the Salem News Channel. Former Trump National Security Advisor K.T. McFarland told the Salem Radio Network this week government employees need to be held accountable. She points as an example to former NIH Director Anthony Fauci, who, as it turned out, lied to the public about the COVID vaccine.
14: You look at Fauci. I mean, Fauci killed people, right? Yeah. I can't tell you how many people I know who had miscarriages having had that, had the vaccine while they were pregnant, or people who had heart problems as a result of having the vaccines.
12: She is out with a new book called Revolution, a Democrat senator making a surprising promise about the upcoming elections.
15: Pennsylvania Democratic Senator John Fetterman says he will not campaign against Republican colleague David McCormick if McCormick runs for re-election in 2030. Fetterman called McCormick a great guy and a friend. The two senators have worked together on several efforts, including a joint fundraising committee and a project to represent Pennsylvania after the governor declined decline state funding. Willie Nelson, Washington.
12: More on these stories at townhall.com.
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5: Tune in each week on Sunday from 7 to 9 p.m. as Lucas Ferrara, a highly respected New York lawyer, debates the hottest issues impacting our city, state, and nation with Mert Roberts, a self-proclaimed man of the people. 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
12: Some new numbers are delivering a reality check to the media's crime narrative.
17: Data from 67 major police departments shows violent crime fell sharply in 2025. The Major Cities Chiefs Association reports homicides dropped about 19%, robberies fell roughly 20%, and aggravated assaults declined nearly 10%. A separate mid-year analysis of major U.S. cities found homicide rates down 17%, with hundreds fewer killings than a year earlier. Conservative analysts say the numbers prove that enforcing the law and supporting police works, while undercutting claims that America is becoming less safe. Richard Boyd reporting.
12: As Americans struggle with rising costs, most of the priciest cities share one thing in common. According to data on urban living costs, 24 of the 25 most expensive U.S. cities are all governed by Democrats. You'll find breaking news and analysis at townhall.com. Iran is now calling on the U.S. to accept defeat in the war, while President Trump blasted Iran as evil and urged Americans to brace for continued high fuel prices.
18: So, for you to pay a tiny little bit more for your gasoline, just remember, you're doing it so that a very evil country cannot have... A country, really, it's the number one state sponsor of terror in the world. We don't want to have them have a nuclear weapon. So remember that when you have... to pay a little bit more, you're at $4. It's okay. I mean, it's I'll never apologize. I did the right thing.
12: The president made his remarks on Friday at a police academy in Nassau County, New York. Meanwhile, the administration on Friday asked the U.S. Supreme Court to allow the White House to continue construction on its $400 million ballroom renovation project. You'll find more on these stories at srnnewstownhall.com.
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20: South Central, the Prince of Pico Union, the Czar of Common Sense, the Great Elderski, Don Lorenzo. Welcome to the program.

0: 888-971-SAGE. 888-971-7243. I am Larry Elder. 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We're talking about the rise of these DSA slash communist slash socialist slash Marxist candidates. We're also going to talk about this movement to defund the police and what the legendary Tupac Shakur said about the police and blacks. All of this and more, 888-971-SAGE, 888-971-7243, number 37.
1: White supremacy, these people are dangerous, and frankly, they're lunatics, they're crazy, and we can't let them get into office. Communism is the greatest threat to our country in its history, including even World War I, World War II, Pearl Harbor, 9/11. I think it's the greatest threat. I could be the greatest communist in history. I tell everybody here, would you like a free house? We'll take one from your neighbor. Would you like free rent? We'll take it from whoever. We'll take your building away from the landlord that makes 2%. And we'll run the building ourselves. What they don't say, and what Republicans should say, is that at the end of a year, you'll have nothing but death, squalor, poverty. You'll have a life of hell. And that's what happens every single time. You look at Venezuela, where it was such a rich country 20 years ago, 22 years ago, and it happened, and we've really helped them. And we're going to help them. But, you know, they're lucky because they're sitting on massive oil reserves. But we are going to help the people that we want to help. But everyone, every time this has happened, and you do that, you go through squalor, and add the word again, filth, crime, death, destruction, embarrassment. You lose your home, you lose your apartment, and that's where the communists will take us 100%. When I watch Abdul, he's full of shit.
0: As was said earlier, of the 15 counties that had the least number of college-educated people in Michigan, Abdul El-Sayed lost all 15. Look at the membership of the Democratic Socialists of America. 85% of them college or beyond, which is substantially higher than the American population. Number 43.
1: Democrat communists in Congress claimed to stand for working people, but every single one voted against our tax cuts. They voted against securing the border. They wanted open borders. The Democrats voted against securing the border. They voted against, they want to raise your taxes to levels that you've never had to pay before. Remember this. They want to raise your taxes. You know, all my life I've been watching politics, and I never knew I'd be doing this. Who the hell ever thought I'd be doing it? But all my life I've been watching, and every politician, Democrat, Republican, they always said, we will cut your taxes, even if they didn't have any intention of doing it. They always say it. You know, I'd look, I said, that guy is lying. He's not telling the truth. But I'd watch, we will cut your tax. These guys say we will raise your tax. They say we're going to raise your taxes. I never heard of anything. And then they actually get votes. The whole thing is crazy. But they voted against no tax on tips. They voted against no tax on overtime. They voted against no tax on Social Security. But when I say voted against, 100%. There wasn't one Democrat that voted in favor of these incredible things like voter ID and proof of citizenship. They voted against that, even though the actual Democrats, think of it, the Democrats, right? You know who doesn't want it? The politicians, because they'll never get elected again. If you had fair and strong elections, they would lose 25% of their base. They would never be elected again. And I'm trying to explain that to Republicans, but some of them don't quite understand it. They don't understand it because they're good people. They're good people. They don't know how crooked these people are. I've dealt with a lot of crooked people in my life. They don't know how bad these people are. We got to get the Republicans to be tougher. Especially in the Senate. Especially in our Senate. Got to get the senators in there. They got to be tough. But they voted in favor of the transgender mutilization of your children. And they voted in favor of men in women's sports. Can you imagine?
0: This DSA Pennsylvania congressional candidate told Sean Hannity that entering the country illegally is not a criminal act, number 39.
2: Sir, I'm asking you a quick question, and then we'll give you time. Do you want amnesty for illegals and to abolish borders?
3: What are illegals?
2: Illegal immigrants, people that didn't respect our laws, borders, and sovereignty, entered the country without permission. Illegally.
3: I don't accept the premise of that question. There are folks who have documentation, but these are not criminal acts.
2: Excuse me. If you enter our country illegally, by definition, that is a criminal act. Do you want to abolish ICE?
3: Absolutely. And dismantle the immigrant.
0: I don't accept the premise of your question. Number 44.
1: Every single day we're liberating our communities from the scourge of migrant crime. You saw what happened last week in Spain, where 60,000 migrants stampeded against the border, invaded and occupied the town, attacked innocent citizens, and rioted in the streets. And that's what communists want for America. That's what they were doing to us, frankly, as bad as that looked, and it looked bad. What they did to us during Biden was worse, and they want to do it again. They want to do it again. The people of Nevada aren't going to let it happen, and your president's not going to let it happen.
0: I saw one study that found in the 4 years of the Biden administration, rents went up 20%. Prices of home went up 30% because of the illegal immigration. This is the Treasury Secretary, number 62.
4: Communities, when you get, and you know, we don't know what it was it 10, was it 15, was it 25 million illegals, there's no new housing stock. So, you know, you saw rents go through the roof, and now the people don't want to admit it, but there are academic studies that show where ICE goes, rents go down.
5: That's exactly right.
4: Rents go down.
5: So,
0: but hey, Abdul El Sayed said, I'm not a socialist, but I am a scientist. Number 38.
6: With the positions that you've had on Medicare for All or abolishing ICE or, you know, a billionaire's tax, what do you think that looks like in terms of going forward? You know, we've heard some people, Van Jones, saying there are some positions that you have that you have to moderate on. Is that your plan? Is that your takeaway from what the margin was last night? Or what does that look like over the next 90 days?
7: Look, I think we built a movement around the idea that we can get money out of politics, put money in pockets, pass Medicare for All. I think right now the question that people are asking is not where do you stand on the left-right spectrum on a series of issues that people talk about on CNN. I think the questions that people are asking is who's going to help me afford my housing? Who's going to help me afford my groceries? Who's going to make sure I can see a doctor if I get sick? I'm interested in answering those questions. I'm not a socialist, but I am a scientist. And so I like empirically driven answers to hard problems. I like to solve them.
0: If you like empirically driven answers, why isn't the host on CNN saying, are you familiar with what's going on in Argentina? Argentina, severe rent control, the kind of rent control that you want? Javier Milei, the libertarian president, comes in and removes every single rent control law and replaces them with nothing. Mr. El Sayed, what is your opinion of that? What is your reaction to that? How is it that rent became cheaper and availability expanded? How did that happen? What is your reaction to it? I haven't seen anybody raise this. You see, this is what we mean by the fake news media. It isn't just getting things wrong. It's what they don't ask, what they don't cover, topics that they avoid. I've told you when Biden comes in, opens the border, and I'm watching Fox News, and Bill Malusian, who speaks Spanish, is on the border, and he's talking about these hordes of people coming in. Switch over to Newsmax, same thing. Switch over to CNN, absolutely nothing on this issue. They're either talking about Trump in a disparaging way, or within 30 seconds they'll be talking about Trump in a disparaging way. And I flipped over to MSNBC, which is what it was at the time. Now it's BS Now. absolutely nothing about the illegal immigrants coming across the border. Now, let's say the number is just as low as 10 million. Over those years, 10 million people coming across the border, and initially you didn't care, you didn't cover it, didn't talk about it? What is that? Now, when it comes to supplements, two things matter most. That it works, that you can trust it. Rather than just tell you about Relief Factor, we'll let our customers...
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10: 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Foley joined the FDNY in 1998 and served with Rescue Company 3 in the Bronx. After September 11th, he spent months at Ground Zero searching for victims, including his brother, firefighter Thomas Foley, who was killed in the attacks. After battling pancreatic cancer, linked to his time at Ground Zero, Daniel Foley passed away at 46 years old. He is remembered as a great firefighter, a loving husband to his wife, Carrie, and a father to their 5 children. Join Tunnel to Towers in honoring heroes like Daniel Foley and supporting the families they leave behind. 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
0: 888-971-SAGE, 888-971-7243. I am Larry Elder. We are Salem News Channel. The polls, of course, are showing President Trump has ratings probably as low as any in his tenure as president. And he's very angry about it, understandably so, because as I said, for the entirety of his presidency, he does something, they just move on to something else. We're lied to about the borders for 4 years. Man comes in, and in less than a month, the borders are secured, probably better than they've ever been in American history, and they stop talking about it. Growing discontent over the money we're spending on supporting Ukraine, President Trump gets our allies to pony up the money, the value that we're spending for Ukraine, moves on to something else. Trump negotiates the release of the hostages and their remains. They move on to something else. Trump forces our allies in NATO to spend 5% of their GDP, with the exception of Spain, when they weren't spending the 2% that they promised to do, something that Biden complained about, George W. Bush complained about. Trump gets it done. They stop talking about it. The NATO General Secretary, Mark Rutte, says that Iran was close to getting a nuclear weapon, that Trump did the right thing. As a leader of the free world, he said, and the world is safer. And in the news outlets, whether it's Reuters or Associated Press, either that's not covered at all or it's buried. Gas prices still lower than they were under Biden and lower than under inflation adjusted under Barack Obama. Media does not mention this. This is the kind of nonsense that this man and Republicans in general have had to deal with for a long time. One study found no more than 3 or 4% of journalists refer to themselves as Republicans. 3 or 4%. Less than 3% of the professors at Harvard call themselves conservative or somewhat conservative. So you look at this perfect storm of academia and big tech and Hollywood and media, and they are literally minting people that believe America is sexist, racist, bigoted, rich get richer, the poor get poorer. And now you have a majority of Democrats, particularly young Democrats, supporting socialism over capitalism. Number 42.
1: I saw polls today on television. I say, Donald Trump polls on the economy aren't good. The economy is the greatest economy we've ever had by far. The economy aren't good. They're fake polls, just like fake writers. But think of it. And his stance on immigration. Immigration. In 30 days, I stopped millions and millions of people from invading our country. Think of it. Our country was being invaded. 25 million people poured through our southern border, and they came from jails, and they were drug dealers, and they were people from mental institutions. There were mental institutions all over the world, not just South America, all over the world. They opened their doors, they brought them into the southern border, and they released them into our country. We're getting them all out. They're all getting out very fast. They're all getting out very fast. But think of it. Nobody ever thought a thing like this could happen. And in the last 15 months, and this, these are reports, and you've heard me say this before, it's 14, it's 13, it's 12, depending, but now it's 15 months, right? Not one person has been allowed to come into our country illegally. And that's been done by the Democrats who do the reports. I'm sure that.
0: And speaking of illegal aliens, President Trump has signed two executive orders disqualifying a large number of legal aliens from receiving birthright citizenship. Lawsuits to follow. Number 63.
1: And we're not going to let it happen. So, Steve, if you will, please.
12: Yes. So today the president signed these two executive orders here relating to birthright citizenship and birth tourism. As the president mentioned, the 14th Amendment was passed exclusively in the aftermath of the Civil War so that to ensure that the children of slaves would be citizens. It had no other meaning and purpose outside of that. And that's been clear, obviously, since the day that it was passed. You can go back, you can read the congressional debates. This is not something that's even seriously contested by anybody. The president is using his authority as commander-in-chief to sign first an executive order using the new ruling the Supreme Court issued to expand the definitions of people who are ineligible for birthright citizenship. That includes, for example, alien enemies of the United States, members of foreign terrorist organizations, and large categories of people who lobby and act on behalf of foreign governments. And so with taking this action, it ensures that large numbers of people who wrongly would be getting birthright citizenship will no longer be eligible for those benefits. The second action that he's taking, which is especially historic, is for the first time ever in American history to ban birth tourism. So I want you to really let that sink in. This has been something that people have talked about not only for years, but for decades. The idea that people come here pretending to be a tourist, pretending to be a visitor, saying they want to go to Disneyland, they want to go visit a monument or go to a national park, but the real reason they're here is to have a child, to make that child an automatic citizen, leave our country, and then have a U.S. citizen child. It gives them access under this broken system to welfare benefits, ultimately to the voting booth, and all the other rights and privileges that belong solely to Americans. So that practice of birth tourism is, as of the signing of this order, hereby banned. And what that means is that no one in the world is any more allowed to obtain a visa for this fraudulent purpose. It is probably, and President Trump has done many historic things on immigration, too many to list now, sealed the southern border shut, record deportations, record integrity, stopping foreign terrorist entry, record reduction in drug seizures, dismantling criminal cartels, dismantling the gangs, right? Everything he's done that has been so unprecedented. I would put this in the top three in terms of importance, because it ends what has been one of the gravest and most egregious abuses of the American system, and it keeps American citizenship sacred.
13: Thank you. Okay?
14: Mr. President?
13: That's big stuff. That's a big deal.
14: Thank you. On the World Tourism Executive Order, what are the plans for enforcement in terms of cracking down on tourism hotels as common parts?
13: So we're cracking down very big. Very big, big crackdowns, and this will give us the right to do it in a much more forceful manner. But they've taken birthright citizenship and they've made a joke out of it. And we're actually the only country of size, I think just about the only country, period, that does birthright citizenship. I thought we were going to win it at the Supreme Court. Unfortunately, we had a bad decision, very unfair decision. Our country suffers because of it, and we're ending it a different way.
0: Hey, he's a king. He's a Nazi. He's a fascist. How can he abide by a Supreme Court decision that went against what he wants? We come back. I'm going to remind you of when the great William F. Buckley was referred to as a crypto-Nazi by Gore Vidal. This is the 1968 DNC. The point is, they've been referring to conservatives as fascists and Nazis for a very long time. 888-971-SAGE. Do not leave town.
15: Ain't no doubt about it. It must be love. One little kiss on you.
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1: 888-971-SAGE, 888-971-7243. I am Larry Elder. We are Salem News Channel. So this was in Chicago, 1968, at the DNC convention. ABC was hosting this. The host was named Eric Severide. And he had William F. Buckley on with left-wing writer Gore Vidal. And Gore Vidal made the mistake of referring to Mr. Buckley as a crypto-Nazi. Roll tape.
2: Mr. Vidal, wasn't it a provocative act to try to raise a Viet Cong flag in the park in the film we just saw? Wouldn't that invite raising a Nazi flag in World War II would have had similar consequences?
3: You're so naive. People in the United States happen to believe that the United States policy is wrong in Vietnam and the Viet Cong are correct in wanting to organize their country in their own way politically. If it is a novelty in Chicago, that is too bad. But I assume that the point of the American democracy
2: and some
3: is you can express
2: too.
3: Any
2: some
3: point of view you want.
2: Nazi.
3: Shut up a minute.
2: No, I won't. And some people were pro-Nazi, and the answer is that they were well treated by people who ostracized them, and I'm for ostracizing people who egg on other people to shoot American Marines and American soldiers. I know you don't
3: as
2: care.
3: As far as I'm concerned, the only sort of pro-crypto-Nazi I can think of is yourself. Failing that.
2: Let's stop calling me a crypto Nazi. Let's stop calling names. Let's stay plastered. Gentlemen, let's... Bill, let the author Myron Breckinridge go back to his pornography and stop making any allusions of Nazi to somebody
3: you
2: who was infantry in the last war.
3: You were not infantry,
2: Nazi.
3: As a matter of fact.
1: As you can see, they've been referring to, they meaning liberals, referring to conservatives as Nazis or some form of that for a very long time. I told you, 1964, Barry Goldwater gets nominated. And at the RNC convention, the then governor of California, Edmund G. Pat Brown, was watching, being interviewed. And he said, and I'm quoting him, "The stench of fascism is in the air." End of quote. When Reagan ran, one of the congresspersons from either Missouri or Mississippi, I think it was Missouri, a Democrat, said that Ronald Reagan has gotten his fascist precept from the pages of Mein Kampf. George Soros likened George W. Bush to Joseph Goebbels, the propaganda minister under Hitler. So they've been doing it a very long period of time. It's been on steroids, of course, because of Donald Trump. Because Donald Trump dared to call him out, call him names, and to get people looking at the media in a far more discriminating and dismissive way.

0: he's popularized the term fake news, so they absolutely despise this man. Barack Obama despised him. Remember when Barack Obama called out Trump at the White House Correspondents' Dinner in 2011, number 59?
1: Donald Trump is here tonight. Now, I know that he's taken some flack lately, but no one is happier, no one is prouder to put this birth certificate matter to rest than the Donald. And that's because he can finally get back to focusing on the issues that matter. Like, did we fake the moon landing? What really happened in Roswell? And where are Biggie and Tupac? Say what you will about Mr. Trump, he certainly would bring some change to the White House. All kidding aside, obviously we all know about your credentials and breadth of experience. For example, no, seriously, just recently, in an episode of Celebrity Apprentice, at the steakhouse, the men's cooking team did not impress the judges from Omaha Steaks.
0: We'll finish this joke on the other side. 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
7: Larry's father, Staff Sergeant Randolph Elder, says hard work wins. You get out of life what you put into it. And now, here's Larry Elder.
1: His cooking team did not impress the judges from Omaha Steaks. And there was a lot of blame to go around, but you, Mr. Trump, recognized that the real problem was a lack of leadership. And so ultimately, you didn't blame Little John or Meatloaf. You fired Gary Busey. And these are the kind of decisions that would keep me up at night.
0: Triple 8-971-SAGE, 888-971-7243. I am Larry Elder. We are Salem News Channel. We have a few things to get to between now and the close of the program. President Trump, no love lost between the two of them. Here's what Mr. Trump said about the former president, number 58.
8: Remember, did you ever hear of a man named Barack Hussein Obama? He said, we will never be a manufacturing country again. And he meant it. It was pathetic what had happened. Our businesses were stolen by foreign countries. They're all coming back. They're coming roaring back. More automobile factories are being built in the United States right now than at any time in the history of our country.
0: Regarding the economy, number 47.
8: It's on fire in a very positive way, and they've skyrocketed exports to the highest level in American history. Think of that, exports. Think of that. Think of what that means. Exports have gone to the highest level in history. That means somebody's doing a good job, because We didn't have good exports. 2 years ago, we didn't have anything like that. We were dead. The United States is on track to export unprecedented $2.5 trillion in goods this year alone, something everyone thought was impossible. Just a number like that was not even thinkable. If I ever said it, I wouldn't have even said it, because even I didn't think we could do that well, but we did.
0: Now, even this progressive Michigan congressional candidate who won the primary is concerned about the connection between winning and the DSA. So, listen to this, number 52.
9: So when did you leave the Democratic Socialists of America?
10: It was within the last month I let my membership lapse. I've got a lot of respect for DSA. And the work that they're doing around the country. But I felt a need to make it very clear that the platform we're running on here is the one that has come up based on the conversations we're having across the 7th District.
0: I let my membership lapse. I couldn't get down with abolishing the Senate. I couldn't get down with abolishing the courts. I'm not down with electing the president by the House of Representatives. David Axelrod, the big Obama advisor, talked about Francesca Hong. She is the one that won her primary for Wisconsin governor, and how she one time said we ought to abolish Thanksgiving. Number 65.
11: So I think there are issues that unify Democrats, and then there are things that, frankly, divide them. I mean, I heard the gubernatorial candidate in Wisconsin on CNN with Caitlin Collins saying, you know, she would abolish Thanksgiving, you know, because she thought it was, you know, a politically incorrect holiday. Well, I don't think you're going to get a whole lot of Americans excited.
12: My favorite holiday. I would vote against on that basis alone.
11: Yes. Well, I think there are actually people who will vote against her on that basis and some of the other stuff. I mean, I look at the Democratic Socialists of America platform and, you know, some of it just seems completely ludicrous to me.
0: And some of it seems completely ludicrous to John Fetterman, who's been saying it for a very long time. Bernie Sanders has been criticizing John Fetterman. John Fetterman fired back at Bernie Sanders. Number 34.
13: So now, like, I think it's entirely appropriate. I think it's a responsibility as a Democrat to call this out. But I just like to remind everybody watching right now, you know, Bernie Sanders will never represent any more than 640,000 people in Vermont. That's all he's ever done and he ever will do. You know, he's never won an actual competitive election. And you know, why can't, you know, stop giving me lectures on how to win. You know, Bernie's not flipping seats. He is helping install volatile and dangerous kinds of candidates and now put, you know, Democratic seats at risk. You know, I flipped seats. Now, he's never done that thing. You know, I'm tired of his lectures, you know, overall. And now he claims that he's not a member of the Democratic Party. You know, why can't the DSA people just, you know, they should just run and there's their own party. And now I think it's important to remind people, you know, who is driving a lot of this conversation.
0: Speaking of who's driving a lot of this conversation, Secretary of State Marco Rubio says he has evidence that all these mass protesters are from the same protest groups. Financed by who? Number 21?
14: They were the same people you saw on the streets burning things in 2020. They then flip it around and they become the pro-Hamas protesters and they flip it around and within 48 hours of Maduro's arrest have pre-printed signs outside the courthouse demanding his release. And then they're out there doing the ICE stuff, attacking ICE agents. There's nothing organic about it. It is funded, it is organized, and Cuba is a part of that network and in some cases a critical part of that network. And it's a network they will weaponize against us. And they talk about it openly, about how they will use that network to pressure American policymakers, not just here in the United States like Code Pink, but all over the world.
0: Caitlin Clark dodged the question on protecting women's sports, number 25.
15: I think for us, like, you know, it's not really a discussion we really have in our locker room. I think it's for leagues and the governing bodies to work with their athletes to find solutions, but our focus is on basketball, and that's what we talk about and how we can get wins, and obviously we didn't do that tonight, so you need to find an area to improve in that way.
16: Do you have any, you know, reaction to the...
15: I'm just answering for you.
17: All right. We'll go over to the Zoom. We'll start with Chloe.
0: You come back. The number one female tennis player in the world did not dodge the question. And I got a phone call from a gentleman named Juan who said he wasn't going to listen to me anymore because of a joke that I made. We're going to revisit that phone call. 888-971-SHGE, 888-971-7243. And what is so difficult for this WNBA coach to say that men should not compete against women? I'm Larry Old.
18: Sister Lucille says she won't go.
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0: 888-971-SAGE, 888-971-7243. I am Larry Elder. We are Salem News Channel. This is the number one female tennis player in the world, number 26.
1: Hi. The WTA recently announced that, you know, the players will take a one-time gender test. How do you feel about that, the first pro league to go in that direction?
2: I think it's really important to keep the fairness in our tour, and it's obvious that biologically, right, the men are way stronger than women, so I feel like it would be not really fair for the woman to compete against biological men. So I believe it took them a little while to make the decision. And
0: so she's against men competing against biological women, but this WNBA coach would beg to differ, number 20.
3: I know you don't have the fever again in the regular season, but coming out of the break, one of the big news stories has been Sophie Cunningham and the protests for her and protests against her. And, you know, they had a national televised game today, and Cheryl, you know, wore a shirt. And it's just a conversation. I'm wondering, just what do you think about it? Do you think that's good for the league? Does it detract from the basketball? Is it just noise? I'm just wondering what your opinion is.
4: I think, thank you for that question. I think just in terms of how I'm seeing it is, if I could answer with, like, for me, sports is about belonging. It's about inclusivity. It's about allowing everyone to be their authentic self.
0: Okay, so sports is all about inclusivity. Everybody should be their authentic self. She has no problem with biological men competing against biological women. The DSA wants to abolish the police. Tell that to Tupac Shakur, number 64.
5: And the main thing for us to remember is that the same crime element that white people are scared of, black people are scared of. The same crime element that white people fear, we fear. So we defend ourselves from the same crime element that they scared of. You know what I'm saying? While they waiting for legislation to pass and everything, we next door to the killer. We next door to him, you know, because we up in the projects where it's 80 in the building. All them killers that they letting out, they right there in that building. But it's better just because we black, we get along with the killers or something. We get along with the rapists because we black and we from the same hood. What is that? We need protection too.
0: So you want to get rid of the police when polls show that black people want the police levels to be the same, if not higher. And blacks are disproportionately victimized by criminals. So what you're really saying is black people ought not have any defense against criminals because, well, they're black and the criminals are black, and the fact that they're preying on black people is not really your problem, is it? Because you don't live in a black neighborhood. Nice. Let's do this again tomorrow. God bless. Drive carefully.
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10: Our town hall, I'm Bob Agnew in Washington.
6: President Trump spoke about crime rates and politics in Nassau County, New York, Friday.
10: President Trump promoted his record on crime during a trip to a police academy in suburban Long Island.
11: We're showing what is possible when you finally have a president in the White House who supports our police.
10: New crime statistics released by the FBI Friday showed the homicide rate in the U.S. dropped more than 18% last year, and overall violent crime was down by 9.3%. Trump flipped Nassau County in 2024. He used the New York visit to pump up local Republican candidates.
11: And he's a winner, Bruce Blakeman.
10: And drag Democrats as he looks to boost battleground races heading into the November midterm elections. I'm Jennifer King.
6: Senator Tom Cotton says a dangerous ideology is gaining a foothold in the Democrat Party, and it's even embraced by Michigan's Democrat Senate candidate Abdullah Sayed.
12: Socialists are the driving intellectual force and the political muscle in the Democratic Party. They're nominating these radicals, not just in New York City, but now in one of the key swing states in the Midwest. And Abdullah Sayed is truly radical compared to most normal Michiganders or Arkansans or Americans.
6: Former Trump National Security Advisor KT McFarland says she understands what he's trying to do in Iran by playing the long game.
13: Iran's done. You know, there's like, it's called an anaconda strategy, where you sort of slow, the snake slowly twists around and then destroys the victim. The other way I like to think about it is you have two ways of killing a snake. One way you can chop off his head, but that's risky, you know. The tail may hit you, you might miss, the snake might bite you, a snake might get away. Or you put the snake in a cage and starve it to death, and that's really effective.
6: McFarland is out with a new book. It's called Revolution, Trump, Washington, and We the People. More at townhall.com.
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15: Bible.
6: President Trump is asking the U.S. Supreme Court to allow construction of his White House ballroom to continue.
16: The Trump administration is asking the U.S. Supreme Court to allow the White House to continue construction of President Donald Trump's $400 million, 90,000-square-foot ballroom project while it appeals a lower court order to stop the work. Trump's Solicitor General on Friday petitioned the High Court, saying the project also includes a military complex and is vital for national security. Last week, a divided three-judge panel of the U.S. Court of Appeals for the District of Columbia Circuit ruled that Trump had to stop construction because Congress had not approved the project and that he does not have unilateral authority to build the ballroom where the White House East Wing once stood. Donna Border, Washington.
6: Slow going on Wall Street to end the week on Friday. The Dow lost just over 100 points. The Nasdaq was down about 73. You'll find breaking news and analysis at townhall.com.
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15: It is National Relaxation Day. Are you actually relaxing? Do we even know what it means to relax? People think relaxing is eating dinner and then going on the couch and watching TV. They think that's relaxing. And what are they watching on TV? The news? You think that's relaxing? It's about murders, crime, racism, natural disasters, destruction, mayhem, fear. That's not going to relax you. Or you're going to watch, you know, Law and Order Special Victims Unit when little girls are getting raped. That's not going to relax you. Or you're watching, you know, the zombie apocalypse and, you know, vampires and crime and murders. And, you know, that's what people watch. Those are the popular shows, the popular movies. Stuff that gets you going, your heart beating fast. But is that what you want to do to relax? So when you're trying to relax and you're on the couch, but the thing that's trying to relax you is stressful, then your brain's not relaxed. And that's not even talking about the blue light. Blue light is what is these smart devices. They're on the TV screen, the computer screen, the cell phone screen, the iPad screen. So all these screens have this blue light. It's just a specific wavelength, and this blue light happens to increase cortisol. Cortisol is the stress hormone. So if you're looking at your cell phone before bedtime, your cortisol levels are high. Your stress levels are high. How are you going to let your brain relax if everything's in stress mode? Then you're not going to get the deep sleep. Even if you are sleeping, you know, they're going to be dreaming about stressful things. Your heart is going to be beating too fast. Your lungs are going to be breathing too quickly. It's not going to be relaxed, slow heart rate, relaxed, deep and slow respiration. You're not going to be able to heal. When we sleep, we heal. When we sleep, we detox. When we sleep, we re-energize. When we sleep, everything starts to heal at rest. Your body can't heal during the day when it's active and out and about and doing all these activities. Right? It can't actually relax when it's in motion. So you don't want to do things that are stimulating right before bed. So cortisol is something that's stimulating right before bed. We don't like that. So what things stimulate cortisol right before bed? Looking at your cell phone. Also food. Eating food increases cortisol. So if eating food increases cortisol, we want to make sure we don't eat anything for 4 hours before bedtime. Meaning, if bedtime's 10 p.m., which is a good bedtime, then you should stop eating by 6 p.m. So you have 4 hours after dinner for bed. And then after dinner, don't go to the couch to watch TV. That's not relaxing. Okay? So what you're going to do, the most important thing to do after dinner is to go outside for a walk. Idealistically, a 10-minute walk. If you're only going to give me 5 minutes, I'm okay with that. But go outside for a walk. And you have to look up at the sun. Your eyes have to see the sun setting, going lower and lower in the sky. Because after dinner, after 6 o'clock, your brain sees the sun going down. If it sees the sun going down, it's going to decrease cortisol. It's going to increase melatonin. That's how you relax. Decreasing cortisol, increasing melatonin, and the best way, the ultimate way, is to take a walk outside after dinner for 10 minutes. That will change your life. If that's a habit that you started doing every day, within 3 weeks, 21 days, your brain will change. Your brain will thank you. You'll feel better. You'll function better. Your quality of life will improve. You'll get better sleep. You'll get more energy. You'll have less stress, less anxiety. You could do it. It's 10 minutes every day after dinner. You got to do atomic habits. Atomic habits is just like changing little things each time. I've been working on my health since I've been 13 years old. Okay? I'm 48 now. That's 35 years. And yes, I make tons of mistakes. Right? I've had stresses. I've had anxiety. I've lost it. I've gone crazy. I've yelled and screamed. But there's no consistency with it. It's very rare that that happens. And it does have to happen sometimes. Everyone's got to scream sometimes. Everyone's got to yell sometimes. You don't keep it in. That's more dangerous. It's okay to lose it every once in a while, but not every day. Right? If it's once every 20 years, it's not too shabby. Right? If it's once every 20 minutes, that's a problem. If it's once a day, that's a problem. If it's every week, that's a problem. It's the consistency. But sometimes, hey, you just gotta, and if you don't want to annoy anybody, you go into a pillow and you scream. You scream in the pillow. That will relieve stress. It's okay to scream. It's okay to be upset, but you gotta get over it. Right? You can't let it hang on over and over and ruminate on it and not get over it. We're all gonna have stresses. Just don't keep it in. Let it out. Get a punching bag. Scream in your pillow. Go for a run. Lift weights. There are so many ways to relieve your stress. Which way works best for you? Right? Could just be throwing a rock into the ocean. Just make sure there's no people swimming. All right, so we have to relax. We got to bring cortisol down at night. So no eating 4 hours before bed. No electronics when you come home after your walk after 6 p.m. So if you come home and then all the lights are on, the TV's on, the cell phone's on, the computer's on, You're eating, you're snacking, eating popcorn, watching a scary movie. No, you're just going to increase that cortisol. So after your daily walk after dinner, now your cortisol level is down, your melatonin levels are up. Now you got to do something relaxing. Read a book, listen to some classical music, draw, play a board game, do a jigsaw puzzle, cuddle with your dog, talk to your family, write in your journal, listen to a podcast about educational stuff, listen to a comedian, laugh, something lighthearted, could learn something, learn a new language, learn how to play a musical instrument, learn a new dance move, could take a class, have a meetup, go for a bike ride, sit in the back watching the sunset, listen to the birds chirp, do some grounding, put your feet in the grass. There's so many ways to relax your brain. You do meditation, do some Tai Chi, practice mindfulness, do some breathing exercises, read the Bible. Let's pretend like there's no electricity. So when you come home after your walk, turn off all the lights or dim the lights. Only use the desk lamp. So keep gradually decreasing your lights so the brain's cortisol levels go down. And your brain can relax. Your brain can heal. So you function better, feel better, and live a better life. 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
15: Frankie says relax. We got to chill our brains out. Our brains are always overfiring. We don't want it to overfire. It creates inflammation. That creates less oxygen, less blood flow, less mitochondria, less neurotransmitters. You wear everything out quickly. You age your brain. If your brain's overfiring all the time, it's gonna age quicker. You're gonna get older quicker. You're gonna lose your memory quicker. You don't want that. You want your brain to get stronger and stronger. Your brain's like a muscle. You use it or you lose it. The number one most important thing to keep your brain healthy and strong is novelty. It's doing new things. And for many people, maybe relaxation is new. Can you shut your brain off? Can you just go outside and just look out into the sky and think of nothing? Just sit in the yard, just listen to the birds chirp. Can you shut off your brain? Or do you have these intrusive thoughts? You're always ruminating on negative things. That's not healthy for the brain. The brain needs time to shut off. People can't do nothing anymore. It's sad. The second there's downtime, they go for that cell phone. People are attached to their cell phone. They can't leave their house with it. They can't leave the room with it. It's got to be on them all the time. That's dangerous. It's more addictive than drugs. It's more addictive than smoking. It's more addictive than alcohol. It's the cell phone. Why don't you do yourself a test? Can you go a whole day without your cell phone? Just one day. Do it tomorrow. It's Sunday. Do you really need your phone tomorrow? You don't. Go the whole day with no phone. You need a day of rest. It's in the Bible. With nothing. Your brain needs it. You need it. Get rid of that cell phone. There's nothing that's that important that you'll miss. Promise you. You can miss whatever it is for that one day. You miss somebody's email, their text message, some post, some comment. You missed a call. You missed who won the game. You missed what the weather was. You're not going to miss anything that bad. You're going to create a whole new lifestyle. Start doing it. I don't care what day it is, but pick one day a week, no cell phone. And you can even tell people, let them know, hey, don't even bother texting me on Fridays. That's my no cell phone day. Inspire other people. I don't care if it's Friday, Saturday, Sunday, Monday, Tuesday. Doesn't matter. Just pick a day. Make it consistent. Habits have to be consistent. It's little atomic habits. Right? You know, my first habit is going out for a walk after dinner. My second habit, no cell phone, one day a week. My third habit, no electronics after 6 p.m. Just add little habits. Next, I'm going to eliminate sugar in my diet. Next, I'm going to do some breathing exercises. I don't care. Just add one little habit. You want to do it once a month? Do it once a month. You want to do it once a week? Do it once a week. Whatever it is. You want to choose a new habit every day? Do it every day. Have some fun with it. Reward yourself when you do it. But start creating good habits, not bad habits. Don't make it a habit where you have to have coffee every morning, first thing in the morning. That's a horrible habit to have. Coffee grows a lot of mold. Rice grows a lot of mold if it's in the refrigerator and used left over the next day. Always eat rice fresh. Ginger has a lot of mold. Don't cut up ginger and use the cut up ginger the next day. Onions grow a lot of mold. Don't cut up onions and use the next half of the onion the next day. You got to eat it fresh. Fresh rice, fresh garlic, fresh onions, no coffee. Right? You don't want to have coffee on an empty stomach first thing in the morning. It's really bad for your gut. It's going to lead to acid reflux. It's going to make your whole environment acidic instead of alkaline. It's going to throw up your whole cortisol levels, put more stress. That's a drug too. I mean, it's not just like sugar's a drug. Coffee's a drug. It's not just heroin and cocaine. Right? A lot of these drugs are prescriptions, right? There's heroin in a lot of these painkillers. Right? These opioids. There's an opioid epidemic. People, you know, get an injury and they start taking these painkillers. Now they're addicted to heroin. Literally. It's opioids, is heroin in a pill. You know, some of these kids are getting like meth, like these ADD medications. These are legalized drugs. Right? It messes up your brain. It's always a risk. It's scary, but it's true. Right? So create these good atomic habits a little bit at a time. You know, start not having coffee first thing in the morning. You should have water, should be your first sip of anything in the morning. And you get nice warm water. You could put some, squeeze some lemon because we want to make it alkaline. Get some minerals in there. We got to make it alkaline. So get some Celtic salt or pink Himalayan salt. Then you're having an alkaline drink, not an acidic drink like coffee or juice. That's acidity. Right? We want alkaline. Lemon and salt in your water. First thing in the morning on an empty stomach. Right? Don't have the atomic habit of having coffee every morning. Don't start doing things where you have to have, you know, a piece of chocolate after lunch. Don't wire your brain so that you have to have a glass of wine at dinner. Oh, it's just one glass, that's it. No, if you have one glass of wine every day, that's horrible. If you have one cup of coffee every morning on an empty stomach, that's horrible. It's not just one cup of coffee. It's one cup of coffee every single day. It's not just one glass of wine. It's one glass of wine every day. That is not a good habit to have. It's not just one piece of chocolate. It's one piece of chocolate every single day. Maybe it won't hurt you the first day or the first week or the first month. But after 1 year, 2 years, 5 years, 10 years, every day, you're destroying yourself. So only good habits are done daily. Going for a walk every day. Going to bed early every day. Showing love every day. Exercising every day. Eating healthy every day. Drinking your water every day. Just like you brush your teeth every day. Take care of your brain by doing something new every day. Novelty is the most important thing to improve your memory. So do something new every day. Do something to relax your brain every day. Do something charitable every day. Read a book, or at least a few pages of a book, every day. Write in your gratitude journal every day. Do oil pulling every day. You have to do things that are good every day, and you have to eliminate the things that you're doing bad every day. Maybe it's scrolling through Facebook every day. Stop doing it. Maybe it's looking on YouTube videos every day, or Netflix every day, or you watch the baseball game every day. Don't do these things that are going to hurt your brain. That way, you'll function better, feel better, and live a better life. 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

Blood pressure. The number one killer is always heart disease. My whole life, it's always heart disease. It's always these heart attacks and strokes caused by stress. Everyone's stressed out. It's not good. You can never be healthy if you're in stress mode. That's why people don't get it. They're like, oh, I eat healthy, I exercise. How come I'm still not functioning properly? It's because you're in stress mode. Stress mode is the silent killer. You don't realize it's hurting you. So we have to make sure that we get out of stress mode. Stress mode comes from what's called your autonomic nervous system. Your autonomic nervous system is split into two parts: your sympathetic nervous system and your parasympathetic nervous system. Your sympathetic nervous system is the fight or flight. Your parasympathetic nervous system is the rest and digest. So what's going on is most people are stuck in this fear mode. A fight, flight, or freeze. They might get stuck. They might be ready to fight. They might want away from everything. It's a stress mode. It's the instincts. It's like you're ready for the lion to come attack you. Subconsciously, you might not even be aware of it. And you might be totally aware that there is no lion. That nobody's trying to hurt you. You might have the knowledge that your door's locked at night. You got a roof up over your head. You got clothes on your back. You got food in the refrigerator. So your brain should be relaxed. You're not in Ukraine. You're not in Iran. You're not in the Gaza Strip. Right? So your brain should be relaxed. Nobody's trying to kill you. Nobody's trying to hurt you. But it's wired in stress mode. It's this fight or flight mode. So we got to rewire your brain. It's called neuroplasticity. You can actually rewire your brain. You can teach an old dog new tricks, but you have to rewire your brain. And it starts with all those good habits. But then you want to be specific to the areas of the brain that cause stress. And you want to decrease your sympathetic nervous system and increase your parasympathetic nervous system. There are four nerves to help increase your parasympathetic nervous system. The first nerve is the oculomotor nerve. So you can actually do eye exercises that will relax your brain and get you out of stress mode. The second nerve is called the facial nerve. You could do facial exercises that will relax your brain, getting you out of that fight or flight mode and getting you in a more relaxed, calm state. The third nerve is called the glossopharyngeal. That's the tongue and the throat area. So there are tongue and throat exercises you could do to relax your brain to get you out of fight or flight mode. And the fourth nerve is called the vagus nerve. And there's vagus nerve exercises that you could do to relax your brain. But the vagus nerve is very popular lately. It's all over social media. It's all over the advertisements, a vagal nerve stimulator and videos. This does the vagus nerve and podcasts. This is how you stimulate the vagus nerve. Be careful. Take everything you learn with a grain of salt, especially these days. Nothing's real these days. Not everyone's telling you the truth. You got to be careful. All these devices are not stimulating the vagus nerve. All these exercises may not be stimulating the vagus nerve. You got to look where these sources are coming from.

0: So don't always waste your time and money and efforts doing things that you think might be doing one thing, but they're not. And there are certain things that we do know stimulate the vagus nerve. For example, the gag reflex. And all doctors are taught this in school. When we're in school, we go through what's called these cranial nerve evaluation. And one of the tests to test the integrity of the vagus nerve is the gag reflex. And it also helps with that glossopharyngeal nerve we were talking about before. So that's based on neuroscience. That's real. But it doesn't mean some device you put on your ear is going to stimulate the vagus nerve. No. We got to go by the neuroscience. We got to go by the research. You have to have evidence to back it up. All right. So we want to decrease the sympathetic nervous system by activating the parasympathetic nervous system because they are inversely proportional. Now, we don't just want to get rid of the sympathetic nervous system because there are times when we need it to work. Let's say you are running really fast or you're doing a competitive sport or something. Yes, we want your sympathetics to kick in. You know, let's say you're downstairs in the basement and your kids start screaming, mommy, mommy, fire, fire. Yes, you better get that sympathetic nervous system and run upstairs and save the house. You need that in those situations. But you don't need it on most of the day when you're just trying to get through your daily life activities. Most of it's not going to require. Now, if you jump up quickly, yeah, we want that sympathetic nervous system to kick in. So if you have high blood pressure and you take high blood pressure medication, what happens when we want our blood pressure to go up? Then it's not going to work properly. Then you're not going to get enough blood and oxygen into your brain. And you can get lightheaded and dizzy and headaches. And you can even pass out. Right? There's a condition that we see at our offices in New Jersey, New York, called POTS, positional orthostatic tachycardia syndrome. So it's people get up quickly, and then they get all lightheaded, and dizzy. They have to even sometimes hold on to something because their blood pressure doesn't go up, and now they have tachycardia where their heart starts going really fast. And that's a dysregulation of this autonomic nervous system. So we might have to do neuroplasticity to rewire the brain to improve the autonomic nervous system so that the POTS symptoms do not occur. It's a very common condition that we help out with. But you got to know what part of the brain's not working. What part of the brain is working? What part of the brain can we use to influence the parts that aren't working? So it's tricky. It's complicated. But what's not complicated is doing the right things to relax your brain. Don't hang out with stressful people. If you're always hanging out with naggers, complainers, people talking about doomsday, or everything's horrible, we live in the worst of times, and the world's falling apart, and people just complaining about everything. I hate my job. I hate my family. I'm always sick and tired and miserable. No, I don't want any of those people in my life. I want people who are happy, healthy, who have good habits, who give to others, who love others, who are loving, spiritual, who are into their health, like to exercise, like to eat healthy, into their education, like to learn new things, or open-minded. Those are those people that are out there. They're far and few between. But I'd rather have a few close, good friends than a bunch of acquaintances who are bringing me down. You are who you hang out with. So if you want to be healthy, you hang out with healthy people. If you want to be happy, you hang out with happy people. You are going to become around the people you hang out with. You want to be smart? You hang out with smarter people. I always want to be the dumbest person in the room so I could learn from people. You want to be spiritual? You hang out with spiritual people. You want to be successful? You hang out with successful people. You want to be rich? You hang out with rich people. You want to be charitable? You hang out with charitable people. You want to be a good scholar and read a lot? You hang out with people who study and read a lot. This isn't rocket science. You want to get good rest? You hang out with people that go to bed early. All right? So you are who you hang out with. So if you want to be healthy, then hang out with healthy people. So you'll function better, feel better, and live a better life. This is Dr. Eric Kaplan, and you're listening to Boost Your Brain Power.
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0: 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Today is National Relaxation Day. We got to relax our bodies, relax our brains. Can't be going all the time. We need downtime. We need to chill out. So there's 24 hours a day. 8 hours is work. You gotta work. 8 hours is fun. Enjoy life. Experience life. You only live once, so make the best out of it. Stop watching Netflix every night. Please enjoy life, experience life, get out of your house and interact with human beings. And then the last 8 hours is rest. It's relaxation. It's sleep. 8 hours of work, 8 hours of fun and experience, and 8 hours of rest and relaxation. That's how your day should be every single day. You can't just work and sleep. You can't just work and have fun. And you can't just sleep and have fun. You got to work. Got to contribute. Got to help others. Got to make a difference in the world. Got to have a passion. Got to contribute. Do something worthwhile to make yourself feel good. There's nothing that makes you feel better than helping other people. That's why I love what I do. Every single day, I help other people. And I give them their lives back. There's nothing more important than your health. So I get to give people their health back, whether they're trying to improve their brain function, or memory, or focus, or they have depression or anxiety. And they have headaches or dizziness. They have balance problems, tinnitus. They have difficulty sleep. They have low energy. They have pain. They've had a stroke or Parkinson's or MS or ALS or Alzheimer's. We can give people their quality of life back. And I'm so happy I'm not a doctor that people hate going to, right? People, oh, I don't want to go to the dentist. They're going to drill. Oh, man, I got to go to a surgeon. They're going to cut me open. Oh, I got to go to my PCP. He's going to give me a shot. You know, these aren't enjoyable experiences. People get to come to my office and they have fun. It's like a family. You know, my team members are fantastic. The patients are great. Everyone's rooting for each other. Everyone's improving their health. Everyone appreciates it. Have a great time. Say, if you love what you do, you never work a day in your life. So you gotta love what you do. Love the people you work with. Because if you're going to work every day and you hate your coworkers, you hate your boss, you hate your job, you hate your clients, your brain is going to be all inflamed, all stressed out. You can't heal in stress mode. You heal when you're in relaxation mode. It's National Relaxation Day. Take it seriously. Start relaxing your brain. Start shutting off all the electronics. All these smart devices. It's not good for your health. Be in nature. Go out in the sun. Breathe the oxygen. Put your feet in the grass. Hug the tree. Go to the beach. Swim in the ocean. Smell the flowers. Listen to the birds sing. That is relaxing. That is what our brain needs. Then our brain can heal. And a lot of people are in stress mode. They don't even know. And that's a problem because it's the silent killer. Right? Not only for heart disease and stroke, but for cancer too. If you're in stress mode, your immune system weakens. And then cancer is able to take over your system. Or the virus is, or the parasite is, or the worm is, or the bacteria is, or the yeast is, whatever it is. When you're in stress mode, these things take over. They like you being in stress mode because it suppresses your immune system. And a lot of people who got a bad from COVID is because when they were exposed, they were in stress mode. Their blood pressure was high. Their anxiety was high. They weren't sleeping. Their immune system was suppressed. If you were really healthy, you could handle it and you wouldn't get sick. If you weren't healthy, you become weak, you're in stress mode, the immune system's underactive, it's susceptible. Now you can't fight it off. Right? So we have to figure out, are you in stress mode? Are you not sleeping right? And there's a test called a QEEG brain mapping, and it measures your brain waves, your alpha, your beta, your theta, your delta brain waves. The delta is when you have to be in rest and relaxation. So it measures that. The beta is when we really got to focus and think. Got to measure that. The theta is when you're just kind of, like we said, daydreaming, going out in the yard, listening to the birds sing. And then the alpha is kind of how normally you're going to be. So it measures all these brain waves, and based on the location of the abnormal brain waves, it's going to tell us, hey, you worry too much. You have anger. You have aggression. You have negative rumination. You have inflammation in your brain. You have high cortisol levels. You have anxiety, depression. You have insomnia, sleep deprivation. It's going to say, do you have a pathogen like a virus? It's going to say, you know, that you were susceptible to heavy metal poisoning, or you had a concussion in your past that's affecting it. It's going to tell us your dopamine levels are low, or your acetylcholine levels are low, or it's going to even tell us, how's your thyroid? How's your intestinal function? It's going to tell us, do you have troubles with your executive functions? It's going to break everything down. Sensory, which is like the sight and the hearing and tinnitus and floaters in the eyes and abnormal smells, loss of smell or taste. It picks it all up. This test is normally $600, but for the first 7 people to call, text, or email, you could get the QEEG brain mapping for only $21. The number to call is 201-261-2150, or you can email info@kaplanbrainandbody.com. Another gift we're going to do is called a VNG, video nystagmography. This is a test where you wear infrared goggles that have cameras that measure eye movements, the speed, the reaction time, the latency, and in left and right and up and down and in dark and in light. And we're able to break down all the different areas of the brain, which areas of the brain are overactive, which areas of the brain are underactive. Is it the right brain that's bad? Is it the left brain that's bad? Is it the frontal cortex, the parietal, the temporal, the occipital? Is it the brainstem, the cerebellum? It breaks it all down. This VNG test is normally $600. But for the first 7 people to call, text, or email, you can also get the VNG for only $21. 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You just got to be one of the first 7 people to call, text, or email. If you like this information, you can also get my book called Boost Your Brain Power, A Guide to Improving Your Memory and Focus. 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
3: This is Carol Platt-Lebow for townhall.com. A furor erupted in the WNBA recently after Indiana Fever player Sophie Cunningham called it common sense to ban transgender athletes from competing in women's sports. The league's collective bargaining agreement says that only women are eligible to play in the WNBA, but never defines what a woman is. The commissioner calls the issue nuanced, while the Players Association calls for diversity and inclusion. Now they're being taken at their word. Two former NBA players say they'll declare for the 2027 WNBA draft, exposing the absurdity of rules that refuse to acknowledge biological reality. The WNBA has brought all this on itself. It's time to define woman or risk sidelining female athletes in the league created specifically for them. There's nothing nuanced about protecting women's sports. It requires only courage, clarity, and plain common sense.
4: News this hour at townhall.com. I'm Bob Agnew in Washington. Luigi Mangione has pleaded guilty to federal charges.
5: Luigi Mangione has pleaded guilty to federal stalking charges in the killing of UnitedHealthcare CEO Brian Thompson. In the courtroom behind me, Mangione spoke about how he came to New York City, targeted Thompson, and then ultimately shot and killed him outside a Midtown Manhattan hotel. Mangione said that after years of back pain and navigating the complicated healthcare system in the United States, he decided to take action.
4: That is Michael Sysak reporting. What many see as an unfavorable business climate is driving many large corporations out of Delaware. DoorDash is the latest, as Ken Lorman reports.
6: The delivery giant cited growing legal uncertainty and costly shareholder lawsuits. More than 60 public companies worth over $3 trillion have reportedly exited Delaware in the past 2 years, with firms like Tesla, Coinbase, and several major energy companies heading to Texas and Nevada. Critics say Delaware's courts have become less predictable, while business-friendly states are offering greater certainty and stronger protections for companies and shareholders. Ken Lorman reporting.
4: Former Trump National Security Advisor KT McFarland told the Salem Radio Network she understands the president's take-its-low strategy when it comes to winning the war with Iran.
7: Or you put the snake in a cage and starve it to death. And that's really effective. Snake dies either way, just as starving it to death takes a little longer. And that's what we're doing with Iran. So Iran for 50 years has held the world hostage, the region hostage and the world hostage, by threatening to close the Strait of Hormuz. It's held the region hostage by saying, if you don't let us do what we want in the region, we're going to close the Strait and then you're not going to get your oil to market and you're going to go broke. So the countries in the region were all very afraid of Iran.
4: And she is out with a new book entitled Revolution, Trump, Washington, and the American People.
8: Dottie Herman has had her eye on real estate for years. Now she's sharing her personal stories of working her way up the corporate ladder, achieving the American dream, and overcoming life's obstacles. 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
4: Federal authorities had an investigation in place targeting groups protesting immigration enforcement.
9: Court documents indicate there was a federal undercover surveillance operation ongoing in Minnesota, which apparently targeted progressive organizations, labor unions, and other groups protesting immigration enforcement in Minneapolis. The program was called Operation Puppet Master. The feds reportedly investigating individuals who helped agitators stir up the violence by putting up roadblocks and throwing ice chunks at law enforcement.
4: And that is Laura Winters reporting. New York City Mayor Zohran Mamdani is backing a measure critics say could hit consumers right in the wallet. He supports the so-called Delivery Protection Act. It would force Amazon to directly hire delivery drivers and warehouse workers currently employed through independent contractors. Opponents say that would wipe out small delivery companies. Breaking news at townhall.com. It was a disappointing July retail sales report as American shoppers cut back on their spending.
10: An unexpected slip of 0.6%. It's the biggest drop since May of 2025 and raised concerns on Wall Street. Heather Long, chief economist at Navy Federal Credit Union, says American consumers are showing signs of fatigue. The July snapshot found consumers spent less on gas, automobiles, car parts, appliances, electronics, and online shopping. While it's too early to sound a retreat, the data released Friday by the Commerce Department, along with a sluggish jobs report, could be good news for those waiting for lower interest rates. Many economists still expect solid growth for the third quarter, but in the wake of the retail sales report, many have lowered their forecasts. I'm Jennifer King.
4: Across the board, losses on Wall Street on Friday. At the end of the week, it was the Dow off 107 points at the closing bell. The Nasdaq down about 73. You'll find more of these stories at townhall.com. From Washington, I'm Bob Agnew.
2: 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Kaleha, a Bensonhurst, Brooklyn native, worked his way up to the rank of detective and answered the call after September 11th, serving at Ground Zero in the months that followed. In 2022, he was diagnosed with multiple cancers tied to his heroic service. Just 5 months later, he passed away from a 9/11-related illness. 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
14: Good morning, ladies and gentlemen. It's Pat Brosnan live from the Batcave. Welcome. And we are going to be buckling in now. Okay, we have a very, very special guest today. And it is a genuine honor, indeed a very genuine honor, for me to introduce a man who doesn't just carry the Harley Davidson name. He lives it, breathes it, and has spent a lifetime protecting its soul. Please welcome Bill Davidson, great-grandson of Harley Davidson co-founder William A. Davidson, grandson of William H. Davidson, the company's president for nearly three decades, and son of the legendary Willie G. Davidson, who I, by the way, had the great good fortune to meet back in 2008 at Sturgis, and it was an honor then and a tremendous honor today, Bill. Bill's styling genius has shaped the look of modern Harley Davidson. Bill proudly carries the torch as the fourth generation of one of America's most iconic families. Bill's story starts the only way a Davidson story should start, on two wheels. What else? At just 7 years old, with a firm push from his dad, Willie G, he climbed onto a little Harley Davidson M50 and never looked back. That first ride ignited a lifelong passion that has never dimmed. After earning his marketing degree from the University of Wisconsin-Milwaukee, Bill joined the motor company in 1984. Over the decades, he's helped grow the Harley Owners Group into the largest motorcycle club on the planet, of which I want to say I've been a member for a couple decades myself, and it is absolutely amazing worldwide. Bill pioneered the demo ride experience as well that has put countless new riders in the saddle. Later served as vice president of the Harley-Davidson Museum, the guardian of the largest collection of unrestored Harley-Davidson motorcycles in the world. In December 2025, Harley-Davidson elevated Bill once again, naming him special advisor to the CEO and brand ambassador. Working side by side with CEO Artie Starrs, Bill now helps guide product development, brand direction, and rider culture, ensuring the company's future remains true to its Milwaukee roots, its rich heritage, and its enduring warrior spirit. A lifelong rider, global ambassador, Sturgis Motorcycle Hall of Fame inductee, and the living embodiment of four generations of Davidson vision, leadership, blood, sweat, and chrome, Bill Davidson doesn't just represent Harley-Davidson. He is Harley-Davidson. Please give a thunderous Batcave welcome to the man himself, Bill Davidson. Bill, welcome and good morning.
11: Thank you, Pat. Wow, what a wonderful introduction. That was tremendous. As you were going through all that, I just started to reminisce. And you know what's so cool? Is I've gotten to meet the best people in the world, and I just added another one to my list.
14: Wow.
11: And that's you.
14: Wow. Well, I'm not humbled or flattered. I'm floored. I'm humbled and flattered and floored. It sounds like a mantra. Right back at you. It's, it's unbelievable. I know of you. Your reputation precedes you. You throw a very long shadow. And it's just amazing to me to have you here at the Batcave, here with my family.
11: Yes.
14: And with your family. And two guys sitting down and talking about the thing I love most and the thing that you love most, the soul, the whole soul of your essence. And it's interesting because the most amazing thing that you just said, and it reminds me of something I've always said when I'm discussing my time at the NYPD. You know, so I was there in the 80s and 90s, in the rock and roll boogie down Bronx. I like to say I was there for the opening day of crack. You know, like Major League Baseball.
11: Yes.
14: And I say the same thing when people ask, I said, I had fun.
11: Yeah.
14: I was having fun at it. I had a front row seat to the best show in town.
11: Yeah.
14: And I believe you have had a front row seat to the best show in town and meeting amazing people along the way. So yeah. I'm honored to be one of them. And I can assure you, you are one of them. So
11: thank you.
14: Thank you for joining me. And you know, I don't even know where to start, which is rare for me. But, you know, sometimes when I get flummoxed like this, you know, I go to the very beginning, you know. Yeah. The story of the seven-year-old on the M50. I mean, it's just, you got that first push from Willie G.
11: Yeah.
14: On an M50. Looking back today, did you already sense, even as a young kid, that you were climbing onto something far bigger than just a motorcycle? Where was your head at that young age?
11: You know, I have such respect for my mom, bless her heart. She passed away in 2021.
14: Sorry to hear that.
11: And my dad, Willie, who I was with last night. And they really worked hard at making sure that we had fun as kids growing up. And so learning how to ride that M50 was just another day in our family activities.
14: Wow.
11: And what is really phenomenal about that day, we had a very good friend with us that we used to go camping with all the time. And their family we would camp with, we would eventually go riding together with, but he had an 8mm camera. And he filmed us learning how to ride. And we now have that footage in the archives at Harley-Davidson. And so we've used that footage of myself, my sister, my brother, and Willie jumping off the back of the M50 when I was riding. We've used that footage at some of our dealer shows.
14: Wow.
11: And it's just amazing to show that we were literally born into this, but in the best way possible, because it's become a love affair.
0: Unbelievable.
11: And from that day of learning how to ride, and the one thing I'll never forget, and I sense it, you know, sometimes back home in Milwaukee, we get rough winters. So we got to put our bikes away. And every spring, I kind of feel this. It's that sense of taking those handlebars and feeling that freedom, that it's you and the bike and you're in control. And I'll never forget that from the day I started riding on that M50.
0: Wow. You know, it's amazing. I can't think of a better analogy. I was almost briefly at a loss for words, but that's not going to happen anytime soon. It's the fact that 8mm tape still exists defies comprehension for me. I cannot keep tax returns for 7 years. I cannot believe that, you know, cellular tape from decades earlier are still around to be enjoyed and to be played to the dealerships. I mean, it's unbelievable. I mean, if a picture's 1,000 words, a video's 1,000 pictures.
11: Right.
0: That's amazing.
11: So I'll tell you a little secret.
0: Please.
11: We have a phenomenal museum in Milwaukee, the birthplace of Harley Davidson, Milwaukee, Wisconsin. And I had the honor of running the museum business for many, many years. And within the museum, we have a curatorial archives department. Some of those experts are here with us today. But
0: amazing guys.
11: They have been very busy taking some of the older photographs and videos and so forth and digitizing them. So there's technology now where you can digitize things to really make sure they're preserved for a lifetime. Because you're exactly right. The 8mm, right. it would be shredded.
0: Right. It's unbelievable. It really is. I always use the tax return analogy. But to think that, you know, videotape, I mean, it's unreal.
11: Yeah.
0: I mean, I have some photos. I was very fortunate of me when I was 16 or so on a Triumph Tiger, oil in a frame, and a 72. And then immediately following that, I used to walk to high school, and I'd see this chopper in front of a bike shop, you know, a solo operator bike shop. And the guy's name was Marto Bennett. He had a driving school on Gun Hill Road in the Bronx. And I'd go by, and I'm this snot-nosed kid, and he had this beautiful pan shovel. And it was 53, and I had, you know, 18 over front end, rigid frame, hand shift, foot clutch, jockey shift, and I was totally enamored of it. It was red. And I used to go and I talked to him, and I was just kidding. I said, one day I'm going to buy that bike off you. He said, get out of here, kid. He said, get out. I'm never selling this bike. And we became friendly. Like, he took a shine to me, you know. He said, he's nice. And he showed me a thing or two on working on my Triumph, you know, and I buy little parts from him and do my little things that I was doing. And then he got hit in the head with a bar stool, in a bar fight on White Plains Road in the Bronx. And somehow I learned that he had grand mal epilepsy, maybe from his wife. Yeah. And I learned that he had reached out that he would sell it to me.
11: Oh my gosh.
0: Yeah. I forget if it was his wife or some friend of his wife's, but I became aware because no cell phones, there was no beepers. I don't know how the hell I found it out. And I went by and I bought it, and I had scraped up all my money from delivering food and stuff like that. I didn't have any money. And that's why I still have. So I still have that bike 50 years later. Yeah, bought it from Auto. Painted it, you know, like I was saying to your CEO, you know, Artie Starrs earlier, I said, Harley is the epitome of customization.
11: Yeah.
0: Like, no bike is identical twins, ever. Yeah. Just except in the factory until they come out.
11: Yeah.
0: And I think I've probably painted that 53. If I haven't painted the tank and tins 20 times, I haven't painted it. Wow. 25 maybe. You know, over 50 years. You're always changing colors and this and that, changing pipes and bars and so forth. But, you know, that, I believe, is what makes it so, one of the things that makes Harley Davidson so extraordinarily culturally driven.
11: Yeah.
0: That folks don't get that anywhere else.
11: Yeah.
0: You know, you don't see it.
15: You don't see it with the other bikes. You just don't.
11: And it is so unique.
15: It really is.
11: And I leave in a couple of days. I'm riding out to Sturgis.
15: Oh, awesome.
11: And one of the first things on my list is to go to Main Street, because I just love walking the blocks down Main Street, cross the street, come up the other side, and look at all the different motorcycles, because you're exactly right.
15: Right.
11: There are no two alike.
15: No.
11: And it's so phenomenal, this culture of customization. And I think customization and Harley-Davidson are synonymous.
15: Agree.
11: Because you can it's like taking a clean sheet of paper and doing whatever you want to it to make it your own, individualize it.
15: Right.
11: And then if you want a different paint job after a couple of years, you can do it over again.
15: Right, right.
11: Just like you had just explained.
15: No, totally.
11: That's awesome.
15: Your company makes it so that there's such a wide scope of custom pieces that you can make the bike your own relatively easy.
11: Yeah.
15: Like, you know, I've bought a bunch of bikes new over the years, especially your Icon bikes, but I'll be honest, I haven't modified them. They're so smoking hot out of the gate.
11: They're beautiful.
15: No, they're ridiculous.
11: Yeah.
15: Ridiculous. I got the 21, which was the 69 pan shovel.
11: Yep.
15: And then the next one was the 68, I believe, right?
11: Yeah.
15: And then I own the sidecar. I own the 2023 Electroglide sidecar.
11: Oh, nice. Beautiful bike.
15: Spectacular.
11: Yeah.
15: It's spectacular. That sidecar is like a Rolls Royce. Not that I have any idea what a Rolls Royce is, but I speculate what it would be like to be in a Rolls Royce. Absolutely nailed it. Bike with the hydraulic leveling is unbelievable. Because let's face it, sidecars are contraptions.
11: Oh, yeah.
15: They're contraptions.
11: Yeah.
15: Right? Aerodynamically and against all the laws of physics and gravity, you kind of rumble down the road on them. I've got a couple of old ones, and this sidecar is unbelievable. So I haven't changed anything on it. So I guess that's a testament to your vision, right?
11: And I heard from some family members that you take some of your grandkids in that sidecar once in a while.
15: Yes.
11: that's so – I love
15: – I do. I do.
11: I love seeing kids that are smiling from ear to ear because they're associated with something that has got them so excited.
15: Right.
11: And when you think about Harley-Davidson, we attract people from all over the world, from all walks of life. And there's something in that motorcycle, in our bricks.
15: Right.
11: That culture, that design, that look, sound, and feel, that the brand, it's so special. And it's hard to think, Pat, of another brand that comes close to that.
15: I can't.
11: Yeah.
15: I can't. I think, Bill, I think a way to even begin the journey of trying to identify another brand even remotely similar is, let's start with, all right, what exact brand do tens of thousands of Americans, maybe more, maybe, have their logo tattooed on their body? Let's start with that. And I'm a fan of the ink myself.
11: Yes.
15: Okay, I have a motorcycle tattooed on my back. And the answer is none.
11: Right.
15: Listen, I like Nike. I wear the sneakers, right?
11: Yeah.
15: You know, I eat some bread hot dogs. I don't know. Yeah. Whatever it is, I don't tattoo it on me.
11: Yeah.
15: But hundreds of thousands.
11: Yeah.
15: You know, it's amazing. And when you mention about the grandkids being in the sidecar.
11: Yeah.
15: I'll give you a quick one, and I think it's very symbolic, and it just occurred to me, and I'm glad you mentioned that, because it just drew up a memory, which I hadn't thought of in a while. So a very, very good friend of mine, his brother was stabbed in New York years ago, and he was put in a wheelchair at a young age in the course of a robbery downtown, midtown, and he rode a motorcycle. Prior to that, I didn't know him. He was older than my friend. He was the older brother. But I learned that he had a bike. I think he might have had a 550 or a 750F, the Honda, the four-cylinder Honda.
11: Mm-hmm.
15: And when I became aware of that, I mentioned to my friend, to mention to his brother, I said, I have a sidecar. If he'd ever like to take a ride, he could ride with me. And, we'll take a ride and it'll be... And I've taken him a few times.
11: Oh.
15: I put gloves on. He puts gloves on. which God was on, a helmet. And I got to tell you, the first time we did it, we did that ride, the joy in his face with the wind.
11: Yeah.
15: And I remember he was hanging on like this on the rails of the car, you know, where the little cushions are. And I said, this is an absolutely amazing thing.
11: Yeah.
15: You know, and it's so demonstrative of the passion associated with the wind in the face, the wind therapy, all the metaphors you hear, right?
11: Yes.
15: None of it means anything until you're sitting in that car or if you're riding a bike. But if you're, you know, if you're not able to operate a bike anymore.
11: Right.
15: I mean, it's unbelievable. And I'll tell you another one, which just came to mind. And after that, shut me up. But this is a good one. I had a client who had lost his arm, his left arm. I forget how, but he configured the bike to be able to ride the bike.
11: Wow.
15: And he was up at Lake George, and he broke, let's just say he broke his foot. Maybe he fractured his leg. It was pretty big. So there's a photo, I guess, taken by someone else in a car. I wish I had it. He showed it to me. It was one of the greatest. I'd have it framed up here. It was unbelievable. He's coming down 87 from Lake George from Americade.
11: Yeah.
15: And there's a photo taken on the left side of the bike. And no arm and a leg in a cast. No arm and a leg in a cast. Hair flying in the breeze, glasses on, whooping it up, laughing it up.
11: Having a good time.
15: How is that even possible?
11: That's amazing.
15: That's the magic.
11: Yeah.
15: That's the magic of it.
11: It is.
15: Right? I mean, it really is. That's the magic of it. You know, it's bigger than everything else.
11: Yeah.
15: You know?
11: Yeah.
15: And you should be very proud of what yourself and your family and have done and continue to do.
11: Yeah.
15: Because without that, guys like me, I don't know. What would happen?
11: We are so fortunate and blessed to have this amazing family of employees and dealers and customers. And their passion and support and their thrill and engagement with our company, our brand, our products, our adventures.
15: Right.
11: And I'm really excited about throwing my leg over my seat of my Road Glide heading out to Sturgis because...
15: What year's the bike, the Glide?
11: It's a brand new.
15: Oh, okay. Awesome. I have a 19.
11: Yeah.
15: I love them.
11: And the one thing that when you're riding that it's like you're watching a movie and nature is exaggerated all around you. It's a phenomenal experience, and it doesn't get old. Every time I throw a leg over a motorcycle, I'm smiling from ear to ear.
15: Correct. Never gets jaded.
11: Yeah.
15: You know, it's interesting. We were riding through through Europe. We're doing the Alps a couple of years back. We try to go every June 6th, and I'm riding with a buddy of mine who I call the Wolf. And the reason I call him the Wolf, he has all these heightened senses. It's bizarre. Like he can X-ray vision. He's got 20/10 vision. He got great hearing, but he has extraordinary smell. Can't make it up. I always tell him you should work in the perfume business or something. So we call him the Wolf. And I'm jamming along, and we're up in Austria, I think, and with the Grossglockner. And he pulls up alongside me. He says, "Yo, bro." I said, "What's up?" He goes, "You catch that lilac?" I said, "What lilac?" He goes, "When we went through." I'm not even sure if I know what lilac is, but this is the Wolf laid that on me, you know. And it's just an example of how you're in the moment with everything.
11: Yeah,
15: you see everything.
11: Yeah,
15: you smell everything. You hear everything. I don't really listen to music on the bikes. I mean, I have the opportunity on the Road Glide only the Road Glide. I don't have and I will periodically, but mostly I just listen to the motor.
11: Yeah.
15: You know, I like to listen to the motor. You know, that's being motors, in the moment, you know.
11: The heartbeat, the crown jewel of our motorcycles. It's just, it's, the motor is amazing. And the new motor, I call it sophisticated simplicity.
15: Because well done.
11: It's when you look at it, it looks beautiful. And you can, if you know some basics, you can figure out what's going on there. It's not you're looking at something really complicated. No, it's two cylinders. It's a V-twin, push rods, air oil or water-cooled, precision-cooled. And how the internal functions of that engine create such a magical experience has always intrigued me. And you think of the lineage of the V-twin. First V-twin was 1909. And to today, we're continuing to build V-twins and other configurations, of course. But
15: same DNA.
11: Yeah, same
15: DNA. DNA.
11: Just
15: I say that repeatedly when people try to understand the vintage bikes. I'll say, you see that 2025 Road Glide? See that 36?
11: Yeah.
15: That knuckle? Same DNA.
11: Yeah.
15: Same bike. Yeah. This one has a cooler radio because that one has no radio.
11: Right.
15: But it's the same bike. They're first cousins, maybe even identical twins in many ways. You know, it's interesting because in another life, I was a robbery detective in the South Bronx. And I always carried a revolver. And I analogize often in my head, and to anyone who listen, that the simplicity, particularly of the knuckles and the pants, you know, and the others, the VLDs, just the bare simplicity, but even of the entire V-twin configuration, it's kind of like a revolver. A revolver is so simple.
11: Uh-huh.
15: You have to press the trigger, cylinder spins, the hammer drops, and it hits the primer, and a bullet just, you know, fires.
11: Yeah.
15: And perhaps that's why I still carry revolvers, the same reason that I still ride, you know, a lot of vintage bikes, but just Harleys in general. But the magic with the Harley as a differentiator is somehow you guys figured out how to make that sound so damn sexy. See, that's the thing, you know, because the Triumph doesn't sound like that.
11: Yeah.
15: Forget about a Honda. But a Trump, you know, I had the Tiger.
11: Yeah.
15: It wasn't bad. It was a distant third cousin.
11: Yeah.
15: But it wasn't the clip-clop of the horse's feet, you know.
11: It's so awesome. And I remember an ad we did. It was phenomenal. And I'll try and stage it for everyone. Harley way off in the distance. Gentleman on the front porch of a house. He's rocking. And he's holding on to a white with a red tip cane. So he's blind.
15: Oh.
11: And he's rocking. And this Harley's coming closer and closer. And he says, "Nice Harley."
16: Bill Davidson, the great grandson of the founder of Harley Davidson. And we'll be right back.
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1: Good morning, ladies and gentlemen. It's Pat Brosnan live from the Batcave. Welcome, Bill Davidson. You're clearly a super legacy guy, obviously, and have 1 foot in the past and 1 foot in the future, in my view.
2: Yes.
1: Which is amazing. Because the amazing thing to me, Bill, is, listen, the older bikes, they need love. I mean, you know, you got to stay on them. You got to know how to turn a wrench, and you got to give them the TLC.
2: Yeah.
1: But it's so fantastic to see how every year the bikes are superior. They're superior. I mean, I have a Road Glide. Talk about modification. Yeah. How soon did I get it? What, 117's not enough? I mean, you got to be kidding. I've been riding a 61 cubic inch forever. 117 is not enough.
2: Yes.
1: I got to do a 131.
2: Right.
1: I seen a guy at Lake George with a 131. I said, what is that on the, what's that on the camp cover? What's that?
2: Yeah, right.
1: 131. I got to have that.
2: Yeah.
1: And then I put the suspension on.
2: Yeah.
1: Now the bike's glued to the road and
2: it
1: lightning
2: works,
1: fast.
2: Works awesome.
1: They're unbelievable.
2: What? I got that same disease.
1: I know you do. I know. Well, that's the consolation we can have is that there's a lot of us.
2: That's
1: we have
2: right.
1: a lot with the same disease. Yeah. But it's beyond amazing. And where you sit today and looking at the future as it relates to the new folks coming on, the new folks coming on. And you mentioned earlier, maybe you could just, before you answer, maybe you could just kind of explain a bit to our viewers and listeners. You mentioned Back to the Bricks.
2: Yes.
1: Give us a little bit of context on that. So that's important.
2: So there's, yes, and I appreciate you bringing that up because after I said it, I'm thinking, well, maybe that needs a little bit of context.
1: Yeah.
2: So in my great-great-grandparents' backyard was a 10-by-15-foot wooden shed.
1: Okay.
2: That's where the first Harley was created. It rolled out of that shed in 1903.
1: Wow.
2: In roughly 1909, 1910, we had gone to a new brick building. And that was our new manufacturing center off of Juneau Avenue in Milwaukee.
1: Mm-hmm.
2: That is now our corporate headquarters. And it's a building that's listed on the historic registry. So anything we do to that building, we have to follow really strict guidelines. And that building is made out of red bricks, and they've become more and more famous. In fact, when we remodel an area and we have some spare bricks, we take those bricks and we will inscribe in the brick an employee's name and thank you for all of your achievements.
1: Wow.
2: And we will award that at our town hall sessions for all of our employees. And so these bricks have become very special. And so when I say Back to the Bricks, what we're talking about is 123 years of history. And everything those bricks have heard, have seen, and have witnessed as we have gone through ups and downs in World War I, World War II, the Great Depression, competition, and so these bricks are, we kind of say, listen to those bricks. And what we're ultimately saying is, look at what you've done. Listen to what you've done. Just look at the achievements. What worked, what didn't work, and continue to use that as a basis to drive the future. So back to the bricks. Because we drifted into some areas that we were struggling with.
1: Mm-hmm.
2: And Back to the Bricks is bringing us back in line, bringing our DNA back in line around our brand, around our experiences, around our products, around our wonderful dealer network. Oh, my gosh. 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
1: Oh, hands down.
2: They have done so many wonderful things over the years for Harley-Davidson. And without a valuable dealer

0: network, you're not going to be successful.
1: Right.
0: And so to get them back to a place of excitement and the vibe and bringing back the joy and the swagger and the fun and the experiences of riding. And we have a new marketing platform. It's called Ride.
1: Right.
0: R-I-D-E, Ride.
1: Right.
0: Because that's going to be our focus moving forward. Because that's where the joy and the swagger and the customization and the culture and the storytelling and it's phenomenal. So getting us back in line, if you will, back to the bricks and pursuing these really key areas of business, like expanding our parts and accessories, right, making sure our dealers are successful, bringing some fun and joy and swagger back. These are all part of making sure Harley-Davidson continues to shine in the future.
1: And that's amazing because, so the 25 by 15 wooden shed in 03.
0: 10 by 15.
1: 10 by 15, 150 yeah. feet.
0: Yes.
1: 150 square.
0: That's great.
1: Wow. With the 03 rolled out.
0: Yeah.
1: And then in 09.
0: First V-twin.
1: To the brick building.
0: Yep.
1: And so that's where the term, okay, because I didn't quite understand that because
0: I've read that.
1: Back to the bricks. And I'm
0: really glad you asked.
1: Yeah, that's a great story and a great understanding of it.
0: It was fun for me to explain it.
1: Right.
0: Because I've lived it.
1: Sure.
0: But many have not. But it's you know, that brick building, Juneau Avenue, it's an iconic place. We have people show up from all over the world to... And they'll want to go up the front steps that have been there forever. And all these archival photographs of the entry into Juneau Avenue.
1: And what a great commemorative gift, the inscribed brick.
0: Yes.
1: How cool is that?
0: Yes. And about 5-6 months ago, we changed the front lobby up a little bit. We
1: mm-hmm.
0: kept the famous door and the famous neon sign over the front with the Harley Barn shield.
1: Sure.
0: But as you go in that big front door, on the wall facing you when you look, there's a very famous statement that Willie made at the 100th anniversary. And it's very simple. It's, we ride with you.
1: We ride with you.
0: And when my dad developed that, I was at his house. I said, Dad, what are you doing? He goes, you know, I'm struggling, but I'm trying to think up of something to say to the tens of thousands of customers that are going to be at the 100th anniversary, and I want to project that from the stage out to the audience. And he keeps throwing pieces of paper on the floor, and he goes, nope, that's... And all of a sudden, he said... I got it.
1: We ride with you.
0: And I said, what is it? He goes, it's really simple. It's about how we are going to do business and how we are going to engage with our customers. And it's, we ride with you.
1: As a partner.
0: It's
1: right.
0: It's perfect.
1: Right.
0: And when he said that from the stage at the 100th, the crowd of, I think there were about 75,000.
1: Wow.
0: They went crazy.
1: Having owned other bikes.
0: Yes.
1: From different companies, I just felt kind of like it was one and done, you know, kind of had the bike, there was no connectivity, yeah. You know, you don't go into the dealership to have coffee in the morning and shoot the breeze with the parts guy and talk to the service man. Like, yeah. It never had a relationship,
0: right,
1: like where I felt like I was still connected after the register rang the receipt, right?
0: Yep.
1: And then you're gone. A deal is transacted and completed. Yep. It was much more than that.
0: Yes.
1: And I do believe that was part of the magic, you know?
0: And you know what's really cool, Pat? That is so true, what you just explained, because we do a lot of shopping around and go to aftermarket and other brand dealerships and so forth. What we focus on is that when you buy that motorcycle, that's the beginning
1: right.
0: of a long-term, everlasting relationship. And that's where we cater to that customer with rides and the Harley Owners Group
1: right.
0: and burgers and hot dogs at the dealership on the weekends. And it becomes this community of fun and engagement and meeting friends and going riding. And it's just, it's, I can never get enough of it.
1: Well, I'm being honest. I'm a little jealous you're taking off the Sturgis in a couple of days. I'd love to be on that, you know. I mean, that's the greatest riding
0: yeah.
1: you know, of all.
0: Beautiful.
1: I mean, it's spectacular, you know. But I do believe that connective tissue, that, you know, that relationship connectivity is one of the differentiators. Because
0: yeah.
1: you can't think of any other company like
0: no.
1: it. And to me, it's just so exciting as someone who, although I love the vintage bikes,
0: yes.
1: I also love the new bikes.
0: Yeah.
1: You know, I have both of them. You know,
0: yeah.
1: I have a bunch of vintage and a bunch of new ones, you yeah. know. And I lately, and you'll appreciate this as a legacy guy, only because the vintage bikes have been destroying my knee. I'm going in for my second replacement, third operation on the right knee. So the doctor said to me, what do you play, one-legged tennis? You know, the surgeon. He goes, why is the right knee so banged up? I said, I've been kicking Harleys for 50 years. You have no idea what kickback really means
0: yeah.
1: until you've lived it.
0: Yeah.
1: I mean, it's something else to, you know.
0: Yes.
1: So, but of course, being more stubborn than any mule known to man, it doesn't slow me down in one bit.
0: Yeah.
1: But what I've negotiated with myself, I guess I'm my surgeon indirectly, is because I don't want to do a fourth. Is the 01 to 07, like what they sometimes refer to as the steel bikes, the 99s, you know.
0: Yeah.
1: The Heritage Softails, the Fat Boys, the Road Kings.
0: Yep.
1: I've been picking up some of them and
0: some great bikes.
1: I absolutely love them.
0: Great bikes.
1: The carburetor.
0: Yeah.
1: I mean, there's a lot that I
0: yeah.
1: really love, you know. And painting them a vintage color, putting a sprung seat on them, putting some different bars on them. Like,
0: yeah.
1: Of course, everything's customized, right?
0: Sure.
1: You know,
0: sure.
1: And so it scratches that itch of riding something vintage.
0: Yeah.
1: But when no one's watching, I press the button. Boom.
0: Yeah.
1: And I'm in business. And it's saving my leg a bit. So
0: yeah.
1: like every other ride will be a Kickstarter and then a newer bike.
0: That's fantastic.
1: Or a new bike. Yeah. It's a good trade-off for me.
0: I just love your passion, Pat.
1: Yeah,
0: and,
1: no,
0: and
1: thank you.
0: I got to tell you, this is a dream for me to be sitting amongst this amazing collection of motorcycles.
1: Thank you.
0: And when I walked in here, I told you, I've got goosebumps all over because it's incredible to see what you have. It's amazing. And,
1: yeah,
0: and what's
1: you.
0: Really neat is you're passionate about it. You live it. It's the real deal.
1: It is.
0: And it's not just to have them to put on display. You're riding them. You're enjoying it. You're sharing it with your family and friends. And
1: totally.
0: I have a lot of respect for what you're doing. It's
1: well,
0: great.
1: No, and thank you. And that means a lot to me, you know, because I've been very, very, very lucky. I tell people I'm the luckiest Irishman I ever met, you know, in having both the good fortune to have a bit of success in business, but also to have the opportunity to have access to these extraordinary bikes.
0: Yeah.
1: And it took 40 years.
0: Yes.
1: To be clear, it took a long time.
0: Yes.
1: And it was, but that's part of the fun, you know.
0: Yeah.
1: Tracking them down and hunting them down and figuring it out and getting them running and stuff.
0: Yeah.
1: But I'll tell you, there's times I come down and I just walk amongst them and, you know,
0: yeah.
1: I feel the, you know, I feel the memories sometimes of those
0: yeah.
1: who rode them before.
0: Yep.
1: You know, particularly when I'm riding one of the early pre-war knuckles, you know, like
0: yeah.
1: a 36, which the blue and cream is one
0: yeah.
1: of my favorite.
0: Beautiful.
1: The patina. Yeah.
0: Beautiful.
1: Thank you. It runs great.
0: Ugh.
1: But when I'm, you know, when I'm banging along on that, you know, hand shifting into turns and just in the groove with the bike, you know, I do think about who the first owners were and the other people who wrote it, you know, and I'm sure you do as well.
0: Yes, absolutely. Think, wow.
1: So was the guy born at the turn of the century, and then he bought it maybe at 35, then off to war he might have went, you know, got scripted into service, what happened to him then?
0: Yes.
1: And, you know, there's all the memories associated with the vintage bikes.
0: Yes.
1: You know, but I also love the newer bikes.
0: Yeah.
1: You know, like, so it's not, I'm not just a vintage rider, although I will say I'm primarily.
0: Yeah.
1: I primarily am a knuckle rider, you know, and some pans too. But
0: I had my 36 knuckle out on Sunday.
1: You're kidding. What color?
0: It's black and cream.
1: Oh.
0: And, I just, you know, I hadn't had a chance to get it out this summer yet. And Sunday I had some free time and I'm like, it's a beautiful day. It's the knuckles screaming for me.
1: Absolutely.
0: And I got it out of my area where I keep it and rolled it out, put the air in the tires. I keep a tender on it so the battery was good.
1: Sure.
0: You know, and
1: 6 volt.
0: 6 volt, yep. Put some fresh gas in it. Went through the formula, you know, to prime it, kick it a few times
1: before
0: you turn the ignition on. Turn the ignition on, one kick. That thing fired off. And I was just like, this is amazing. And there's something, and I know you feel this, Pat, when you go through a procedure, you know, retard the spark, mount a throttle, you prime it a few times, and you turn it on, you adjust everything, and you kick it through. When that motor comes to life, it's such a special feeling. It's hard to put into words that you are almost a mechanical formula, important ingredient to bringing this sculptural V-twin to life. It's so cool.
1: Couldn't agree more. And it's amazing because sometimes non-riders will watch me go through the various machinations.
0: Yes.
1: Right. You know, a little choke, not too much. This bike's a little thirstier than the other one. Maybe it's an eighth of a choke open, you know, you advance a little bit. We say, no, that's enough. You know, quarter throttle, two primes, you know, all the madness. All the... And of course, some of them are different from the others.
0: Sure.
1: So I take little notes in my phone. Honestly, hey, on the 39, don't pull that 36 stuff on the 39. Yeah, it's not going to respond. Right. Cause this one's thirstier. And, invariably, you know, they're like, what are you doing? I said, this is like cooking. This is like just a little pinch of salt here. That's the 1/8 on the choke.
0: Yeah.
1: A little, you know, a little pepper here.
0: Yeah.
1: I said, and then there's a bit of luck.
0: Yeah.
1: And then, and it's always magic. And I remember I was in Southeast Florida and I was with some buddies of mine. They watched me and I had a 47, a red 47, an FL. And it was a little bit of a little tough one. There was some issues with the carburetor. And I had right next to an 09 Street Glide, all blacked out. Perfect. And they didn't ride, but they knew they'd see me press the button. They knew that was the quick starter, they'd call it. That's the quick start, electronic start. They see me covered in oil on my hands and knees, right? Well, everything laid out, the tools, I pull the carburetor off and trying to get the thing going finally. Yeah. And one guy said, you know, after he's watching, he says, Pat doesn't like easy at all. Because I know he could have pressed the button on that bike.
0: Yeah, right.
1: He could have just took off on that bike. I said, you can't let the bike beat you.
0: Right.
1: You can't let the bike beat you. You got to figure it out.
0: No,
1: you know,
0: you got to figure it out.
1: And I'm not a particularly good mechanic by any stretch. Yeah. Just know enough to kind of keep it moving along.
0: Yeah.
1: But the reality is there's nothing like it when it fires.
0: Oh.
1: There's nothing like it when it fires and it's running. And the tricky thing for me was setting high and low speed on the go. You know, that was a bit of an acquired.
0: Yes.
1: My 53 didn't have that because it was a pan shovel.
0: Right.
1: I didn't have the linker. And but once you got it, it's like like hitting
0: once
1: a home run.
0: I
1: finally got it's leveled out. It's perfect, you know?
0: Yeah.
1: You know, you try to explain that to somebody who either rides a new bike or someone who doesn't ride at all. Yeah. And they're like, listen, I think I'm just going to get an Uber. You know, you got to be kidding. Why would I go through all that? Why would I go through all those nightmares, you know?
0: Yes,
1: but it really is very special.
0: Yeah.
1: That is absolutely. I love the 36 and black and tan.
0: Yeah.
1: Wow.
0: Yeah.
1: Wow.
0: And you know, it's. I'm very fortunate, and very blessed to have a 36. And went out riding, tank shift, foot clutch, had a blast. And I'm also looking forward to jumping on my 2026 Roll Glide and heading out to Sturgis, because the emotional magic of Harley-Davidson is there.
1: Right.
0: Whether it's a 36, a pan, a flathead, even a single.
1: Totally.
0: And our new bikes are absolutely phenomenal.
1: I totally
0: the stuff
1: agree.
0: That we're putting into those bikes. And yet, you throw a leg over any Harley, that emotional magic is almost guaranteed. It is guaranteed to bring you a smile.
1: 100%. Bill Davidson doesn't just represent Harley Davidson. He is Harley Davidson.
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7: With breaking news, I'm Bob Agnew, townhall.com. In Washington, a shooting involving multiple suspects down, five people shot, has prompted a lockdown at Virginia State University. County police say the five victims were transported to hospitals, one initially listed as having life-threatening injuries. Luigi Mangione has pleaded guilty to federal charges.
8: We saw online that UnitedHealthcare was holding its annual investor conference in New York City. He said he posed as an investor, emailed the company, and asked for information about where that conference was being held. He also admitted to printing part of a gun using a 3D printer. He admitted to stalking and killing Thompson.
7: This correspondent Michael Sizek. President Trump is pushing a tax change that appears to have overwhelming public support and could put more investment dollars right back into the U.S. economy.
9: A McLaughlin poll finds that voters support indexing capital gains taxes for inflation by nearly a 4-to-1 margin, 62% to 16%. Supporters say the change would prevent taxpayers from being taxed on gains caused only by inflation, while freeing up hundreds of billions of dollars in locked-up capital for new investments. The poll also shows strong support for expanding the capital gains exemption for homeowners, a move advocates say would encourage seniors to sell their homes and increase housing inventory for younger families. Bernie Bennett reporting.
7: It was a losing session to end the week on Wall Street Friday. The Dow was up by 107 points by the closing bell. The S&P 500 down by 13. One high-profile Democrat governor just had a rough visit in a key early voting state.
10: California Governor Gavin Newsom's recent trip to Michigan was marked by low turnout and snubs from local Democrats. Newsom did not coordinate with key figures in the state and canceled a planned fundraiser. One event drew only a small crowd and was quickly mocked online. The weak reception is raising new questions about Newsom's strength as a political 2028 presidential candidate. Willie Nelson, Washington.
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12: New York City Mayor Zohran Mamdani is backing a measure that critics say could hit consumers right in the wallet.
13: Mayor Mamdani supports the so-called Delivery Protection Act, which would force Amazon to directly hire delivery drivers and warehouse workers now employed through independent contractors. Opponents say the move would wipe out small delivery businesses, boost Amazon's labor cost, and drive up prices. One study estimates the average household could pay hundreds more each year, while unions stand to gain. Critics call it another socialist policy, making life less affordable for New Yorkers. Ken Lorman reporting.
12: President Trump's administration on Friday asked the U.S. Supreme Court to allow the White House to continue construction on its $400 million ballroom project, even as it appeals a lower court's order to halt the work. Chief Justice John Roberts set a deadline for Tuesday for a response from the president's critics. Breaking news at townhall.com. Senator Tom Cotton says he's surprised that Michigan Democrat Senate candidate Abdullah Syed, embracing the Democrat socialist message, has attracted enough support to emerge as a serious contender for elected office.
14: If you look at his deep hostility and antipathy towards Israel and Jews, if you consider his support for abolishing ICE, opening the borders, I can go on and on.
12: Arkansas Republican Senator Tom Cotton interviewed this week by the Salem Radio Network. Pennsylvania's Democrat Senator John Fetterman with an interesting announcement this week. He said he will not campaign against Republican colleague Dave McCormick if McCormick chooses to run for re-election in 2030. Fetterman called McCormick a great guy and a friend. The two senators have worked together on several pieces of legislation while on Capitol Hill. You'll find more on these stories at townhall.com.
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17: Good morning and welcome to Eye on Real Estate. I'm Dottie Herman. I hope you know that by now. And it's Saturday, so weather seems nice in the Northeast. I'm very happy to be with you. I'm always happy to be with you live every Saturday morning at 10 a.m. And this show, you know, I love real estate. But over the years, and I've been in real estate my life and a half, I think forever, but I always think that real estate, anybody can talk about it, everybody wants to talk about it. When I'm not working, which is rarely, but when I'm not working, I have to run from people because I don't on every second talk about real estate. And no matter what, somebody could, they could be 20, they could be 50, they could be 80. No matter what, people want to know about real estate. Okay, it doesn't matter how much money they make or how old they are. That's why I call real estate the universal language. Joining me, as always, is my co-host and real estate attorney, Lucas Ferrara, who keeps us grounded and gives us the reality of what the law really is. Good morning, Lucas.
18: Good morning, Dottie Herman. You know, I've said this before, and I'll say it again. I always look forward to spending time with you on Saturday morning, since I love, like many of your listeners do, your sharp insights and your unmistakable energy. Let's open this show the only way you can, clear, candid, and many, many steps ahead. Good morning, Dottie.
17: Oh, thank you. That's a great introduction, but the truth is, that is true. We're you know, in this world, everything is about politics, and we try to stay away from it here and there. You know, when it's Mondani, then I will go there. I think. But I have good news for you, Lucas.
18: What's that, Daddy?
17: He's losing popularity. I read it in the
18: post. Oh, what a shame. What a shame.
17: Please don't be too upset. I didn't want to upset you on the show today. We're live.
18: Oh, boy.
17: I didn't want tears to be... Well, nobody can see the tears if they're dripping down your eyes.
18: So, well, you know, I'm actually surprised. I thought he was going to be able to keep the train going for a little bit longer. But we'll see. It's still early. It's still early.
17: Like we said, Lucas and I wish that he does it. We hope that he does a good job. We're New Yorkers.
18: That's right. That is correct.
17: Obviously, we would root for anybody who's in New York. It's just that, you know,
18: There are issues with this politics, and I mean, and your listeners have heard from me before, and I'm sorry to, you know, digress, but he tends to be divisive, and that, I think, is a problem for the mayor of the city of New York. He should be a uniter, not a divider.
17: He's a divider, for sure. But we have a great show to you today, and, like, first of all, I just want to tell you that we're going to talk about, and, you know, I'm always talking about the baby boomers, how much real estate they have and how much they own, because they own a lot of it. But we're going to talk about a question for you. Lucas, listen to this. I think this is a great topic. Who will buy the baby boomers' houses?
18: It's an interesting question.
17: Yeah, who will buy their houses, assuming they're not leaving them to their kids? Not everybody can leave there.
18: Who's ever left over, right?
17: Right. And before we go into the show today, and we have a great show, I just want you to know, if you have any questions, you can visit me at DottieHerman.com or subscribe to my newsletter, because I'm really on top of things and I try to give you insights. And
18: real
17: estate
18: is newsletter.
17: A great investment.
18: I love your newsletter, yeah.
17: And joining us this week is one of an oldie but goodie. He's on the show all the time. Is a real estate expert, insurance expert, actually, but he knows real estate too. Peter Conti, and he will discuss the importance of renters insurance. Because today we're going to talk, after I just give you the current events, we're going to talk about, you know, what's going on. You know, like, what's going on in the world, and what's going on in New York City and all the country. And, you know, a lot of people are predicting, and I'm going to get into it because no one really knows, but they're predicting the second quarter, the second half of 2026 is going to be slow in real estate.
18: Is that so?
17: That's what they're predicting. And, you know, some people say, no, that's not true. And others say, look, you're missing the writing on the wall. The transactions are slow. But I can tell you this, that in Manhattan, usually the summer is slow. Because people are away, you know, their kids are at camp, you know, they have the free time, or if not, they're on family vacations. So, you know, they're not really focused on New York City. They're usually out, if they can afford to it, they're out. Or if not, they're on a day trip. So
18: you think it's partly seasonal, but there has to be policy that's impacting it too, don't you think?
17: Yeah, there's policy. Yes. I think people are a little crazy about, like, what happens, and we're going to go through it. I just want to give you the updates for the week. You know, the average rent in New York is the most expensive rent in the country.
18: Yep, it's only getting higher, Dottie.
17: Yeah, and your kids are probably going back to school, and all the kids love New York City. So a lot of people buy pied-à-terres because they figure, well, we'll buy a pied-à-terre. My child can live in it while they're in college, and when they graduate, you know, my husband and I, or my second or third husband and I, will be able to use it when we come into the city. So there's a lot to hear. And there's a lot you have to know about renting. But I want to fill you up on the pied-à-terre tax, where that is, and what's going on this week. And then we'll get into leasing.
18: There was a lot of drama over the pied-à-terre tax. Isn't it interesting?
17: Yeah, they're being sued. But we'll go through that. And, you know, I just want you to know that, first of all, the rents, we talked about rents. Manhattan rents just hit another record. The average rent reached out roughly, now this is $6,655 per month.
18: And that's the average. That's the average.
17: That's the average.
18: Wow.
17: The median rent is $5,295.
18: That's terrible.
17: And the vacancy, meaning how, you know, what's like left on the market that didn't rent, is only 1.49, which is extremely low.
18: That is very low. Yep.
17: Very low.
18: So the rents are not going down, Dottie, notice?
17: No, they're not.
18: So
17: Manhattan offices, well, that's because supply and demand. there's such a demand for rental. You know, New York City, for those of you who don't know, is the city of renters. More people rent than buy in New York City.
18: Yep, two-thirds, one-third is, I think, the...
17: Something like that. Yeah. Two-thirds, one-third. So two-thirds of the people are renters. So, you know, there's a lot of renters, and although a lot of people went to Florida, it didn't affect the renters. The rents, there's still not enough rentals.
18: Well, now, as you said, the kids want to live in New York, so the demand is high. Okay, yes. It's a cultural capital of the world. People love New York. I get it. The only problem is
17: Did you love it when you were a kid?
18: Of course. It you know, as I got older, Dottie, it became a little bit more overwhelming. You know what I mean? Because you always have to be on your guard. I don't know how you feel about this. You tend to like to talk to homeless people and have conversations with them.
17: Yes, I do.
18: I'm sure your listeners have heard that story before. But I'm always on my guard. I'm always checking my right, my left, behind me, in front of me. I'm looking into store windows to make sure I'm not being followed. Yeah, I'm a little paranoid. But, you know, I've had some close calls. And if you live in New York long enough, you know, you start getting a little paranoid and a little concerned. So it sort of wore me down a little bit. But, yes, to answer your question, loved New York for the longest time. Now I think I'm a little over it. But that's just me.
17: Yeah, well, I'm just saying, you know, I love New York, but I prefer to be able to get out of it, you know, and I'm lucky that I am able to leave New York sometimes, but I think it's, what I love about New York is its diversity, and it's, you know, it's accepting of everybody and anyone, you know.
18: Amen. I mean, do you remember David Dinkins? He called New York the Great Mosaic, and I always liked that expression,
17: because
18: that's exactly what New York is, a beautiful mosaic.
17: Yeah.
18: But now, there's some chips in the mosaic, thanks to your friend Mandami, but I digress.
17: Yeah, well, I think people are seeing that. I think that's seeing. I mean, I wish him well, but I just think he's bad for New York City. I think the man running for governor is, well, we'll talk about
18: Blakeman. You like Blakeman?
17: Yeah. I do. I think, well, I'm from Nassau County originally, and he did a great job in Nassau County. Great. And I think that, well, you know, I excuse my language, because, well, I won't say it on the air, but you think that Mandani has, you know what, when he asked the police, who he wants to defund, to take his wife, to escort his wife on a pleasure trip, to where was she going? I don't know.
18: I don't know, some countries high, you know, high threat countries. I forgot the Jordan, I think.
17: Yeah.
18: I don't have the notes in front of me.
17: I don't either, but...
18: But they were high threat countries, and I was like, the chutzpah of this guy who talks badly, poorly about police, who talks about defunding them, depending on the day of the week, he's flip-flopping a little
17: right,
18: bit.
17: Right, he does,
18: yeah.
17: Yes.
18: But now he wants an escort, an armed escort, for his wife who's going on a recreational trip. I don't get it.
17: Well, you know, the police said no.
18: But it was all very embarrassing, because why would he have expected it initially? I don't get it.
17: Well, listen. You see that little crooked smile? He's not stupid. He's just a socialist. And those, as I said before, and I don't want to get into it all today, but I don't think people really understand what socialism is. And I think that what's happened, and this is just, again, my opinion, I think I said on last week's show that the average first-time age of a first-time home buyer, you know, like in 19, let's say 85 or something like that, 80, was...
18: In the 20s.
17: The late 20s.
18: Right.
17: And I said the average age now for a first-time home buyer is 40 years old.
18: It's disgusting. And really disgusting.
17: And I'm going to have him on one. I'm going to have the head of the president of Adelphi on the show one day. And the enrollment of colleges all over the United States are down because people are paying a lot of money for college. And if you see the unemployment rates, the job market is bad, especially for white men, educated. They're not working. Now, when you spend 50-something, 30-something thousand dollars to go to school every, you know, a semester, you want to know you have a job.
18: Amen. Amen. But you know what, Dottie? Education was never a guarantee. that you would have a job. When I went to law school, I had no guarantee of getting a job, because it still takes a lot of hard work. You have to be very aggressive. You have to pave the, you know, the you have to go around looking for work. It's not easy.
17: And the
18: nothing,
17: Lucas,
18: nothing's handed to you. That's what these kids don't understand today.
17: And you know what? It makes you better if you're not handed to you. Nothing was handed to me either. But you know, Lucas, people don't understand. You went to college, then you went to law school.
18: Yes.
17: Okay. Then you have to set up a practice. You have to go into you went, and setting up a practice is, you know,
18: it's impossible.
17: And you know, I can't tell you when I was, you know, when I had, you know, I don't have anymore, but I did have, I had shares in Douglas Elliman. I mean, we were, I bought, you know, I went weeks and weeks and months sometimes without getting a paycheck.
18: Yep.
17: Having your own business, being an entrepreneur, but is wonderful.
18: That's right. That's right.
17: However,
18: you know what, Dottie, during COVID, my partner John Newman and I did not take paychecks. Remember all that uncertainty at the time?
17: Oh, right, right, right.
18: Okay. Well, we had a staff of about 40 or so, but you know what? We didn't take paychecks, so we could make sure that our people got paid during the crisis. That is the responsibility of an entrepreneur. You are responsible for your employees. They're your extended family. So, yes, there have been times I haven't gotten paid. And then there are times that I've gotten paid very well. There are ups and downs to life. There are ups and downs to business. But the answer, persistence and hard work, Dottie. Kids
17: and
18: have
17: never
18: cannot,
17: giving up. Never, never. My dad would send me that from one time. Something bad happened. I can't remember. It was years ago. My dad's been dead for a while now. And I was crying, Dad, I don't know how I can do it. I don't know how I just can't. And he sent me an article because he was I don't know if your parents were, but my father was a big reader of Ann Landers.
18: Oh, my mom loved Ann. Yeah, sure.
17: Right.
18: She was a big fan, mom, of WOR Radio, by the way. So she listened to you too. Yeah.
17: Yeah. So my father sent me an article from Ann Landers that said, "Never give up," and I think that that's the key. That you know, you have to, and this is real estate, but it's not real estate. It's advice that everyone should take with them.
18: It's life in general. It's very important advice.
17: And look, anyone successful, you know, people look at me or they look at you and they'll say, oh, my God, you know. And a lot of times people, I would used to cry and go to my boss, you know what? They think that I did things to get here because they couldn't believe an attractive woman. I was young, 20 years old, and could get, have brains. Okay, well, I think it's come a long way for women, but I think it's got a ways to go. And I think that hard work doesn't kill anybody. I think it's a good thing. I once posted on my site, which, you know, I'm on all the social media sites. Do you remember your first job while you were in high school, if you had a second, you know, when you had some paper boys or paper girls? And I worked in a jelly factory.
18: Wow. Now, what kind of jelly? You mean
17: it was called Unit Portions. They made all those little, you know, the little, you know, little jellies and the little.
18: Oh, you're not talking jelly beans. You're talking those packets for like.
17: Yeah, the tartar sauce. And, you know, if you go to.
18: Oh.
17: They would call Unit Portions and the gel. Well, it was a nightmare. And it was a nightmare. But I did that. I had a million jobs. But anyway, it didn't hurt anybody. It was good. Because, you know, you have to work to be productive. But
18: did
17: getting
18: it pay,
17: back...
18: Did it pay well? What, was it union or non-union? No.
17: I was in high school.
18: Oh.
17: Okay. I worked in a dry cleaners. I told them, if I don't work, you know, I have to leave class a little early every day because, you know, if I don't work, my dad won't pay for college, which was a lie, but, you know, I just had to make up a white one. And I worked in a health spa. I had a lot of jobs. I always worked. I like having money. And, you know, I like having my own money, even... When I got married, I was like, I don't want to have to ask. Can I have money? Can I have
18: That's
17: money?
18: That's right.
17: Can
18: like an allowance. Like you're an allowance.
17: Yeah, like
18: no,
17: you're
18: I get
17: a kid.
18: It.
17: No. I was working from when I was a kid long, too. Because I always wanted to have my own little stash. And I think that's smart.
18: Well, this is the catch-22, and I think you can't say it enough times to the young people out there. Come on. It's a struggle. We get it's a struggle. But nothing was handed to us. So, you know, good hard work. Education, be a person of honor and integrity. That's also important too, Dottie. I try to be a person of integrity, and you know, in New York, that's sometimes, particularly as a lawyer, that's a challenge. Right. But if you're a person of your word, I was going to say man of word, but that's too sexist. If you honor your word, that goes a real long way to establishing business relationships as well. And that's why people love you, Dottie. I hear every week from people that you've worked with over the course of the decades who admire you and love you for the example that you have set. And I hope the young people are listening and are inspired
17: by it.
18: Thank you.
17: Thank you. Thank you. Thank you. Now, you made me turn red, but you can't see it. Okay. I want to give you an update on a few things that are going on. One, that Pierre Terre tax, which we're going to talk about second. I will also, you know, I want to tell you that, you know, I want to give you an update on that. And basically, you know, that homes that were worth, if you had a three family or greater, like three or family or bigger than that individual home, okay, and it was $5 million or more, that was tax would hit you. And if you had a co-op or condo and it was $1 million or more, you would get these letters. And that would raise, for the city, $1 billion for New York.
18: Crazy.
17: Okay?
18: Crazy.
17: And it's for second homes. And they're suing, okay? New York residents, in, you know, and it's going to hurt the most people, obviously, the higher tax brackets and income rates. I'm going to finish you, because you guys have to take action. Don't sit around and say, oh, damn, what Mondani's doing. You've got to write to the public officials, whether you're Democrat or Republican, doesn't matter. We don't need another tax. New York is taxed enough. I'm going to finish giving you the current status of that when we have the quick break. I'll be right back.
19: 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Newman Ferrara handles some of the nation's most significant class actions and civil rights matters. 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
3: In 1783, the Revolutionary War was nearly over, but America's future remained uncertain. Officers in the Continental Army were angry. 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George Washington understood their frustration, but he also knew the liberty they had fought to win could be destroyed by the very army that secured it. Washington confronted his officers and urged them to choose honor, patience, and loyalty to the Republic over rebellion. 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Power asks what it can take. Character asks what duty requires. Washington's lesson still stands. Freedom survives when leaders place principle above ambition and remain faithful to God, country, and the people they serve.
16: 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Welcome back to Eye on Real Estate with the Vice Chair of Douglas Elliman, Dottie Herman.
17: We're back, and I am Dottie Herman. I don't know where time goes. It goes so quickly when we're doing this show. Today I'm going to talk about who will buy the baby boomers' homes. But before I do that, I just want to give you a quick update on the stalled Pied à Terre tax. So the Pied à Terre tax rollout is very flawed. And the goal is that they're not trying to get rid of it, though. They're trying to, I think they're supposed to vote on it at the end of the month. Well, they're trying to redo it. They're not trying to kill the tax. So New Yorkers, brace yourself, because we're going to get that tax. Okay, it's the deadline is now September 18th, 2026. So really write to your congressman, write to your public officials. Non-residents, okay, pay no New York City and no New York State income tax on second homes. The PAT counters this, but unevenly as co-ops trigger about $1 million, houses about $5 million, and assessed value often is understates the real value. So when you see assessed value, it doesn't mean it's what the real value is. The $1 billion revenue estimate that they expect to collect from that assumes buyers just pay more for each sale and not change their behavior. But some may leave New York City entirely because they just might say it's enough. Now, if you have a $5 million house, maybe you can afford the tax, but it's not one tax. New York has got so many taxes. I think New York has to cool it with the taxes. Okay. The impact is expected to be more concentrated, so it's going to affect, the biggest effect will be in the $4.5 million to $10 million price range. Now, I don't have a $10 million house. I don't think you do either, Lucas, or four. But the broader luxury inventory slump is starting. Okay? And we talked about the rentals. Okay? The average rentals went up in July. And the listing inventory of rental properties in New York City fell. Okay, so if you're looking for your child and they're going to college, you better get moving. You know, it's a really tight market. Now, Freddie Mac estimated that the boomers, the baby boomers, okay, represent, and those baby boomers were born between 1946 and 64. So that's how old, Lucas. So 1946 is, you're about 80? I don't know.
18: Okay. I mean, thank God I'm younger than that.
17: Well, I know, but that's the oldest. The youngest is a 1964.
18: Oh, okay.
17: Baby boomers were born between 1946 and 1964.
18: Yeah, so that's 80. That's 80, yep. If you're,
17: so that's a right. big span, okay? The oldest are turning 80 in 2026, so this year, while the youngest are entering their early 60s.
18: Yep.
17: As they control an enormous portion of America's owner-occupied housing. So they're in. Fred, and we all grew up, our parents taught us, buy a home. Freddie Mac estimated that boomers represented about 38%. Now, this is nationally of homeowners' household in 2022. Wow. 38%. So that's a lot. Its demographic modeling project, approximately 9.2 million fewer baby boomer homeowners in 2035. So they're projecting that in 2035, there's going to be less. Well, that's an easy projection, because if the oldest ones are 80, in 2035, you know, they might not be around.
18: Right, right.
17: Okay. Or they might not be really wanting a house where they have to do any work.
18: That's right.
17: So as this generation gradually moves out of home ownership, please don't say that. I'm a baby boomer. It makes them sound so old.

0: This is interesting. Baby boomers are 40%, 42% of all the buyers nationally looking for homes. Baby boomers are 42% of them.
1: Still in 2026. That's amazing, Dottie.
0: Okay. Millennials are 26%.
1: Baby boomers, only half.
0: And Generation X is 25%. So who's dominating the housing market? Baby boomers.
1: Well, that's why you've got this resentment building up, Dottie, old versus the young. It's really sad.
0: Well, I think so, and I think because if you're young, you say, you know, when we talked on it last week. I think we both said that I bought a house in my late 20s, I think.
1: Me too. I got an apartment. Yeah, my first place.
0: Yeah, it was really small. It was like a cottage-sized house, but it was a house. And I had a nicer apartment, but my dad's like, you have to own a house. You have to buy a house. And you know what? That really boomeranged me for buying my next house and next house. But I don't think the kids, maybe think about it. Now, I told you that boomers recommend, they made 42% of the buyers. But listen to this. They were 55% of the sellers.
1: Whoa.
0: So be nice to the boomers. You might be making
1: They might give you a good deal. They might give you a good deal, yeah.
0: Say how young you look. You look like my sister. Or something, when you walk in to see the house. Or say something like that. First-time buyers represented only 21% of the purchasers, okay, that they tracked. Okay, so
1: that's low. Don't you think that's low, Donnie?
0: Now, many baby boomers, the traditional housing looked like something like... Now, if you're a baby boomer, and those of you, call us in if you were taught differently, if you're a baby boomer, okay, you get a starter home, then you have a family, you build equity, you pay down your mortgage while you're building equity, and eventually when you're like 60-ish, you probably will sell the home and downsize.
1: Or you had a home that was mortgage-free and right. that you could live the remaining time of your life in comfort or relative comfort. Unfortunately, we've sort of diverged from that dream, unfortunately,
0: well,
1: Daddy.
0: I think the difference, Lucas, is that a house in our, you know, when we were young in 20s, a house wasn't expected to satisfy every lifestyle. And we said, we'll renovate. And I remember when I bought my first house, I said... Well, it needs a makeover, and I didn't have the money. I just was lucky to buy the house. So right. I said to my husband, well, we'll do my daughter's room. That was the first room I did and the only room I did for a while. I said, the kitchen I'll do down the road. We were willing to wait, okay, to fix it up. I think the generation now, they want it now. And they want it good, right away.
1: Yeah, I think you've had experts on the show. Your expert last week was saying people want new. They want turnkey. They don't want these projects. But you pay a premium. See, that's the problem, Dottie. You pay a premium for that.
0: Exactly. So if you want a good deal, I say always have an engineer and make sure the structure is right. You know, you don't want structural difficulties. And if there's structural problems, you can get the buyer, most times the seller, to take it off the price of whatever you have to do. But you want to know the house has good bones. And a lot of time, you know, people knew that buyers purchased knowing they would renovate over time. You know, they would take down the wallpaper, rip up the carpeting, paint. And boomers own the properties for decades.
1: Right.
0: Okay? And so if you own the property for a long time, you're going to probably sit on equity. The older homeowners sell one property and potentially buy another without taking on a large mortgage because they had equity. I think we have another break.
1: Wow, I don't believe
0: it. Well, we talk about the difference in buying habits of the millennials and the baby boomers. And if you're selling a house, you want to hear this. If you're buying a house, you want to hear it too. We'll be right back. Now we'll talk about the younger buyers and what they're looking for when they buy a house. It's different from the millennials.

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3: We're back, and you're listening to Eye on Real Estate. I'm Dottie Herman. I'm here with Lucas Ferraro, our attorney, real estate attorney, that is. And we're talking about a lot of things, buyers, sellers, leasing. I'm going to go back to some of the basics. And I said that if you're a baby boomer, they're the largest. They constitute the largest group of buyers and sellers at the moment. Okay, and we're talking about who they're going to sell it to. And remember something, that when the baby boomers bought, they were like willing to wait, fix up slowly, do things over time. Now, the millennials and Generation Z, which are younger, the way they buy is different. The whole
4: more impulsive. Would you call them impulsive, Dottie?
3: Yes, yes. And the home prices are much higher than they were. Well, obviously, time has made prices higher, but relatively speaking, home prices have really gone off the wall because of lack of inventory. We also need larger down payments than we did 20 years ago. Higher financing costs. A lot of the first-time buyers are saddled with student debt. They have loans they have to pay off still. The insurance is higher. Taxes have gone up. And, younger buyers are stretched financially. Now, I think we were stretched financially also, but they're saying that they're more stretched because it's even higher. And they have to purchase a house, may have very little money left. Now, I don't know about you. I didn't have $1 million left either. But, I did without. It was Cy Sims or something like that.
4: An educated consumer.
3: I use that phrase. An educated consumer is the best consumer you could buy. Like,
4: is our best customer. Is our best customer. Right. I think he went something like that.
3: High label, all like really good labels for like cheaper. I used to go to Sims, but he was around. They're not around anymore.
4: Yeah, they were downtown, World Trade Center area. Yeah, of course, down there.
3: So younger boys stretched financially to purchase the house, and they have they don't have a lot of money left after to renovate it. So, if you're a boomer, you might say, here's my kitchen. And if you're a boomer, you say to the real estate agent, I have a great kitchen. It works perfectly. Someone can update it eventually. But the millennial buyer is thinking...
4: After my down payment
3: and closing costs, where am I going to get another $100,000 for the kitchen? Maybe I'll pass on this. So remember, what's important to millennials is the younger generations. So at least paint your house. Clean your windows. Even if you're renting, just do it. Vacuum. If you have old rugs and they're hardwood floors underneath those rugs, rip them up. And, just do the floors. Wood is good. When you're looking at the price, the purchase price is no longer the entire affordability calculation. So you younger buyers who are pretty astute. And I remember when I first started the real estate business, you didn't have the information. So the people had to come to the real estate because now you can get all the information about things that sold, their taxes, everything on.
4: Right. It's pretty accessible online.
3: Yeah.
4: Yep.
3: So, a seller may see a character, a buyer may see the roof, windows, and electrical system, and see, all the bills. And that's why if you're a buyer, you also have an engineer's report, and you're not looking to nitpick, this room needs a paint. You're looking the roof is not going to last. It's just, or the electrical system is outdated and it wasn't done by a licensed electrician. You're looking for major things because... you're going to be stretched. You want to make sure you can't know for exactly what doesn't break down, but you could try to make sure that there's nothing big that you know. And if there is, you know it going into it.
4: Right. And I think that's really wise advice, Toddy, because a lot of things like roofs, they have useful lives. So you know how much time, basically, you have. If you have 5 years, 10 years, you can plan accordingly. So it's great. It's great advice. Because maybe a roof doesn't need to be repaired today, but you may have to incur like $80,000 5 years from now. But that gives you, roofing is very expensive, but it gives you enough time to prepare.
3: Well, yes, and I'm telling you, if you're going to sell your house or rent your home, do me a favor. Do this before you put it on the market. Just pull out the excess furniture, put it in storage if you want it, or have it at a friend's or a relative's. Okay.
4: So you're not a clutter person, huh? You don't like clutter, Dottie?
3: And no, the buyers are, they might live in clutter, but they don't want to see it. A house does not show well. An apartment doesn't show well with clutter. Get all the refrigerators clear. I know we all put the magnets with our kids' homework and all that.
4: Right.
3: Okay, take the magnets down. Take all the pictures down. Get excess furniture out. Have the windows washed so they sparkle. Have a neutral color paint, like an off-white color. Don't put any weird colors in.
4: Okay. I was reading an article, Dottie, and I was wondering what your thoughts are about this. There was even an article that said you should remove unusual artwork, anything that would present a distraction visually. because you know some people have interesting taste. I don't want to get specific because some of it can be very ethnic, but they were saying that that could end up devaluing a home based on the visuals.
3: Well, look, it's like, you know, it's like a look. If you're walking and you're going to meet your new boss or you're going to meet someone for the first time and they don't know you or they never met you, they never spoke to you, before they even speak to you, they're going to get an impression just by looking at you. So let's say
4: That's true.
3: Now, their impression is going to be based on how you look, because what else can it be if you didn't say a word yet and they don't know you? So you always want to show your best foot forward, okay? With a home, it's the same thing. I'm going to make an impression by what I see. So the clean, neat, light colors make rooms look bigger, and neutral colors, you know, when you buy it or move in, paint it whatever color you like. Paint it black. But when you're looking, a seller should do that before they sell a house. Okay? Do the floors, windows, let them sparkle. Get some of those plug-ins, even though they're not, you know, they give a nice scent. Now, I always loved a formal dining room. I've never had one. But the formal dining
4: room... Is that true?
3: None of my houses had formal dining. They weren't big enough.
4: But you seem like a formal dining kind of person, Dottie. I'm actually surprised.
3: Don't get me wrong. I entertained with my family for the holidays and stuff. But I would put a table and another table and another table, and I just put them all together.
4: Oh, that's the Italian style. The Italian style, yeah.
3: Guess what? I'm Italian, okay?
4: You go. See, I knew it. I knew it. That's the way my parents did it. But you ran a major company. You didn't have to do formal, or you would do it somewhere else.
3: Well, I didn't do it at my house.
4: I see.
3: Douglas Elliman was too bad. I didn't do it at my house. Friends at my house, but I didn't do formal dinners for 35, 40 people at my house. But I had them in my yard. You know, I would have lobster bakes and stuff like that.
4: For the summer. You'd have summer events, yeah.
3: Yeah. Okay. Now, for example, though, the formal dining room is less important now than it was 20 years ago. Because people don't entertain as formally as they did years ago.
4: That's very true. That's very true. I can't remember when the last time
3: was it you I was talking to? I said I watched Leave It to Beaver with the father with Moe's lawn in a suit.
4: Yep.
3: The father with Moe's lawn in a suit, okay?
4: Yep.
3: So does that tell you where people got dressed? Do you remember going on the planes? Your parents made you get
4: dressed. Oh, my God, you had to wear a suit. God forbid you
3: people
4: didn't wear a suit.
3: People got dressed to go on an airplane. Now I don't even want to tell you what people look like.
4: Hey, Dottie, they wouldn't let you into a Broadway show if you weren't dressed appropriately. Do you remember those days?
3: Gosh.
4: These kids now, they go in flip-flops in their underwear.
3: Right. It's really changed. So the formal dining room is not as important, although some people want it. The great soaking tub is less important. Now showers are big. But you know what?
4: The ladies don't like soaking tubs? Is that true, Dottie?
3: I'm not a shower. I mean, I like baths, bubble baths, and bath oil and all that stuff. They say no. You know, I see some of these new places where they just have showers. They have great big showers. And I'm like, well, I'm a bath person. I mean, I take showers, but I like baths. But they say that the younger kids don't care. They don't care about baths.
4: It's supposed to be wasteful water-wise also, so environmentally. Yeah.
3: Now...
4: you said home
3: offices. A bedroom with a desk isn't necessarily enough anymore. Like you could, if you had an extra bedroom, people would say, oh, you could use this as a home office. Buyers increasingly think about what they can actually conduct, where they can have video calls long after closings. And if you look at some of the buildings, you will see that they have a rec room where you can rent out, or they have a room where you can do conference calls, because people want to have that work area.
4: Yep.
3: Because they're not in the office every day. They want to know. You want to look at the windows, insulation, okay? You make sure that, you know, that's all done. And technology. And you want flex space. I mean, people want to be flexible. And I think now what's happening is, you know, there's multi-generations where I think the number was, I'm sure of this, 17% of homes purchased. And I think last year... were multi-generational purchases, meaning...
4: Wow.
3: Yeah, that's a lot, don't you think?
4: That's a lot. Living, young people living with older people and vice versa. That's a challenge, don't you think?
3: Yes.
4: Because when we were kids, Dottie, when you were 18, 21, you you couldn't wait to get out of the house, and the parents couldn't wait to get rid of you.
3: Exactly. But now, I see people living with their parents that's 30 years old, and I'm like, are you kidding me? When I was young, if somebody was 30 and they said, oh, they're living at home, I would look at them like they had two heads. We got out no matter what the case was. But, you know, we went to college and we got out.
4: Right.
3: But remember, when we were young, a huge house and a huge yard, if someone had a huge house and a beautiful property, it symbolized success.
4: Yep, absolutely.
3: Okay? But for younger buyers, it can also symbolize, this is going to be a lot of landscaping to pay for. And I'm not mowing the lawn myself my father did. Okay?
4: Right.
3: I'm getting the guy to come and do it.
4: And those guys are very expensive, boy.
3: Right. Space matters, and I maybe need flexible rooms so that I can mix them and that, you know, I can move things around. As I said, it's not the tsunami, but it's a tide, a gradual transition. And it creates the biggest real estate question of the next decade. Who is buying all of those houses?
4: Well, I think one of your theories, Dottie, is that many of it's going to be inherited.
3: Well, theories is this is a fact. I mean, I do so much research for this.
4: Right.
3: But it'll be the biggest
4: transfer
3: of wealth in our history. And it hasn't happened yet. It was supposed to have happened already. But people live longer. And people don't retire at early. Like at 65, people, like, you know, people still work longer.
4: Yep.
3: They're active longer. But eventually, the baby boomers, you know, are going to turn over a lot of their money. It's going to be the biggest transfer of wealth in the history of the country. But now they don't expect it until the 2030-something.
4: Which is a long way away, which is interesting. That's interesting.
3: So, like I said, just get fresh natural paint, update your lighting. You know, these are simple things that are not going to cost
4: expensive.
3: You a lot of money.
4: Right,
3: and
4: right.
3: They will make a difference. Not only in you selling the house quickly, because, you know, it's a pain in the neck to sell a house. It's who wants to be home every weekend, people coming in. Oh, gee, they're coming in, you're in the middle of dinner, you got to fix up the place. You know. So you want to sell your house quickly. And I'm telling you, there's not a lot of inventory. Just do these things. Okay, refinish if the floors are dated. And if there's those old worn-out rugs, I said, get rid of them. Any damage, if there's a hole in the wall, don't cover it up with a picture. Fix it. And by the way, if you're a real estate agent and you know that seller took a hole in the wall covered with a picture, you have to disclose it. Addressing old mechanical systems. I mean, you're going to have an engineer's report. You're going to find out. And then you're going to look at all the work, whatever work has to be done. And then you're going to say, you know, gee, this is what's wrong with your home. And, you know, maybe I need some discount. If there's major things. You want, you know, deal with the preferred. So if you're a seller, deal with the preferred maintenance. Know the age and the condition of the roof, your air conditioning system. This way you have it all for the buyer and you can give them all the information. Okay? I think we have a break.
4: Oh, I don't believe it.
3: What time is it? My God, I can't believe it.
4: The first hour is over, Dottie. It's time for the news. I don't believe it.
3: It's time for the news. Oh, my God. We'll be right back with the news and then we're going to finish talking about leasing. And don't forget, we're going to say renter's insurance? We're going to talk to Auntie about that at 11:30. We'll be right back.

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2: Breaking news this hour at Town Hall. I'm Bob Agnew in Washington. Police are investigating a shooting involving multiple suspects and people on the campus of Virginia State University today. County police say five victims were transported to hospitals. One initially listed as having life-threatening injuries has now been upgraded to critical condition. Luigi Mangione has pleaded guilty to federal stalking charges in the killing of UnitedHealthcare CEO Brian Thompson. He admitted yesterday in New York to following Thompson to an investor conference back in 2024, then shooting him on a New York City street.
3: Now, Mangione still faces a separate state murder case that is scheduled to go to trial in September. However, now after his guilty plea in federal court, his lawyers could go to that judge in state court and say that case should be thrown out on double jeopardy grounds.
2: That is correspondent Michael Sizek reporting. Luigiane Mangione pleading guilty yesterday, and now he faces life in prison. His lawyer seeking to dismiss that separate New York State murder case. In New York, Mayor Zohran Mamdani is now backing a measure that critics say could easily hit consumers right in the wallet. Correspondent Ken Lorman has more.
4: Mayor Mamdani supports the so-called Delivery Protection Act, which would force Amazon to directly hire delivery drivers and warehouse workers now employed through independent contractors. Opponents say the move would wipe out small delivery businesses, boost Amazon's labor cost, and drive up prices. One study estimates the average household could pay hundreds more each year, while unions stand to gain. Critics call it another socialist policy, making life less affordable for New Yorkers. Ken Lorman reporting.
2: It was a losing session to end the week on Wall Street. The Dow Jones Industrial Average at the closing bell was off by 107 points at 53,732. The Nasdaq was down by 73. More at townhall.com.
5: Foundations of Freedom, a look at America's founding principles and the leaders who shaped our nation.
6: In 1783, the Revolutionary War was nearly over, but America's future remained uncertain. Officers in the Continental Army were angry. Congress had failed to provide promised pay, and some considered using the Army's power to force the government's hand. George Washington understood their frustration, but he also knew the liberty they had fought to win could be destroyed by the very army that secured it. Washington confronted his officers and urged them to choose honor, patience, and loyalty to the Republic over rebellion. He could have used their anger to increase his own power. Instead, he used his influence to restrain it. Power asks what it can take. Character asks what duty requires. Washington's lesson still stands. Freedom survives when leaders place principle above ambition and remain faithful to God, country, and the people they serve.
2: Some new numbers are delivering a reality check now to the media's crime narrative.
7: Data from 67 major police departments shows violent crime fell sharply in 2025. The Major Cities Chiefs Association reports homicides dropped about 19%, robberies fell roughly 20%, and aggravated assaults declined nearly 10%. A separate mid-year analysis of major U.S. cities found homicide rates down 17%, with hundreds fewer killings than a year earlier. Conservative analysts say the numbers prove that enforcing the law and supporting police works, while undercutting claims that America is becoming less safe. Richard Boyd reporting.
2: President Trump's administration on Friday asked the Supreme Court to allow the White House to continue construction on its $400 million ballroom project while it appeals a lower court's order to halt the work. You'll find breaking news and analysis at townhall.com. One Democrat senator just made a surprising promise about a future race. Correspondent Willie Nelson.
8: Pennsylvania Democratic Senator John Fetterman says he will not campaign against Republican colleague David McCormick if McCormick runs for re-election in 2030. Fetterman called McCormick a great guy and a friend. The two senators have worked together on several efforts, including a joint fundraising committee and a project to represent Pennsylvania after the governor declined state funding. Willie Nelson, Washington.
9: Pennsylvania's Democrat Senator John Fetterman again saying he will not campaign against Republican colleague Dave McCormick. McCormick may choose to run for re-election in 2030. As Americans struggle with rising costs, most of the nation's priciest cities share one thing in common, according to data on urban living. Well, 24 of the 25 most expensive U.S. cities are actually governed by Democrats. Critics say those high prices are the product of high taxes and strict regulations. More details at townhall.com.
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13: We're back. And we're talking, you know, on Eye on Real Estate. I'm here with Lucas Farrar. We're talking about leasing, buying, selling, all things real estate. I'm telling you what to look for, what to do if you're a seller, what to do if you're a buyer, and to try to understand, you know, your buyers. And remember, sellers, if you're living in the home for a long time and you have a first-time buyer, maybe they're, you know, maybe you say, well, gee, they asked for a price reduction. And it might not sound like a lot to you, but every cent counts. So if you can help them out and help negotiate a little bit, it would be helpful. Or you could pay the points or something on the mortgage if they're...
14: Well, particularly if you've lived in the house a long time, Dottie. The right. Kitchen's going to be dated, unquestionably, right? The bathroom's going to be dated. Rooms may need to be spruced up. So there's going to be work. And that's, I think, part of the problem where kids have to balance whether or not they want to incur that expense or will they settle for like a less ideal home. It shouldn't be that tough a decision, right, Dottie? I mean, go right. For the best deal, and then over time, as you amass cash, you can improve. In the meantime, you're growing capital, you're growing equity. I don't get why it has to be everything at the same time. Doesn't make sense to me.
13: Well, it doesn't, but the point is that you just have to kind of, like I said, put yourself in somebody else's shoes. And actually, like when you're looking, if you're a buyer, when you're going through the house, you really shouldn't, if you're a real estate agent and you're listening, you really shouldn't let the buyers walk through if the sellers are there. It's better if they're not there. Because, you know, if a buyer has an objection, like maybe they say, oh, look, this bedroom, it looks too small, they might feel funny to stay in front of the seller. So sometimes it's better if, you know, the seller just leaves when the
14: I don't like that stalking, by the way. It makes me very uncomfortable to have the seller present, right?
13: Yeah, it's people would rather, it's better if they're not. So if you can get out as your seller, you know, you should. Okay, you know, if you can leave, it's better if the buyers see the house alone.
14: And I don't know if you agree, Dottie, but I tell my clients, right, if the seller insists, and because you have some people that, you know, just control freaky and they want to be there, then I would contain any comments, good or bad. I would not share them. Less is more, because you're showing your cards, right? If your wife or your partner is saying, oh, my goodness, this is beautiful, I could see little Tommy in this room, right away you're showing cards, and you're impacting your negotiating ability, don't you think?
13: Yeah, but I think that you know it's better if the buyer is not, if the buyer can go through the house and just be on his own.
14: Yep,
13: with the broker.
14: I absolutely agree.
13: I really do. If you can, and you can't always do that, but if you can't do it, don't follow them around. Let them go with the broker.
14: Because I've seen that too. It's very uncomfortable, but it is what it is. It is.
13: Now, if you have deferred maintenance, you know, the buyer's going to look at that. So if you're a seller, you can have your bills, like, handy. If you did any improvements and you have that done, you can say, The roof is new. I just had that done. The electrical system was done by... Have all that information. You don't have to give it out unless it's asked. Okay? Then when you see a listing, okay? And again, it's relative. Lucas, what does move-in mean to you? Move-in condition.
14: Oh, that varies from person to person, right?
13: Exactly. But if you're a broker, a move-in condition usually doesn't mean great. It means that you can move into it, but it doesn't mean it's really updated. Because if
14: that's
13: it was
14: right, or painted. Some people might think fresh paint or something, but that's not the law. You know.
13: Well, that's what I'm saying. When move-in condition, if you can make your home and you're going to sell it move-in condition, so that a buyer, at least when they come there, they don't have a big expense. That they can come in, it's freshly painted, the floors the windows are clean, the floors are buffed. And not only that, like I said, if you're going for a job, it's if you only your house is going for the interview. And your home, you want to look good. And you want it even if you rent it. And if you rent it, remember, if you're the person that's renting something, take pictures of what it looked like before the people moved in. And if you're a renter, make sure when you sign that lease, before you sign, you take pictures of what this property, you know, what this rental that you're renting looks like. Because what happens if when you move out, so this guy says, well, oh, there's a mark on that floor. It was never like that. And you say, yes, it was. No, it wasn't. We're not returning your down payment. You don't need that.
14: I actually had that happen to a client. And it just so happens I was with the client when she rented the apartment initially, and there was a big cigarette burn on the kitchen counter. Apparently there had been some sort of small fire,
13: right.
14: And there was a burn on the kitchen counter. So I look at the super, she looks at the super, and she says, are you going to repair this? And he goes, no, it's too expensive, but don't worry, we'll remember. Would you believe 2 years later, he claims he forgot? Okay. Luckily, she had photos, and I was a witness, and I'm saying, what are you talking about? I was looking right at you 2 years ago, and you specifically said this was from the fire from a prior tenant. Why are you throwing it on her for? Come on. So people tend to play games where they have faulty memories. Photographs, extremely important. I agree.
13: So remember, try to, you know, have your house in the best condition it can be in. You don't have to spend, I wouldn't spend millions of dollars, but I'd have it clean, refreshed. You know, you can, you know, have it professionally cleaned, have the windows. You can do those kind of things and clutter. Remember, make sure your refrigerator is clean. As when I say clean, I'm not meaning dirty, but I just mean take the magnets, the papers you have. And,
14: So you're not into these magnets. You keep bringing up these magnets.
13: No, I mean magnets.
14: You're a magnet hater. What's wrong with you, Daddy?
13: If you have kids, you have magnets and you put their homework.
14: Yeah, I know. I've seen it. Yeah, I've seen it. I've seen it. Yeah.
13: Okay. Look, I used to have a magnet on my refrigerator when I was married. Here's what it said. If you open the refrigerator, like let's say you get up in the middle of the night, you open the refrigerator.
14: Right.
13: It triggers, if someone opens the refrigerator and says, stop, you're going to be gain weight and be fat. If you
14: It actually spoke? It actually spoke?
13: Yeah, and then everyone knows you're going in the refrigerator at 2 o'clock in the morning.
14: That's hilarious. Yeah. I think there was one that had a pig sound, if I recall correctly, too, right? There was one you could buy that when you opened it up, it was going, oink, oink, oink, oink. Yeah, that's hilarious.
13: So, I mean, there's things that I really think that you should... thing. Now, I asked the question, who's going to buy these houses? Right? Because, okay, but remember, who's going to be the one to buy these houses? Okay? And think long term for yourself if you're buying. Will this work for me in 10 years? Will it work if I have kids? Can I work from here? Can I, if I don't want to work in the office? There's a lot of questions you could have. But I talked about who's going to buy the houses of the baby boomers. Well, this transition is expected to be gradual, yet it should accelerate during the 2030s. Like the 2030s, it should start accelerating because now the boomers are entering their 70s, 80s, and 90s. It's kind of old, all right? So I'm sorry. Okay. So... it's going to last that long. That's when it's going to start happening. And many plans to stay. So a lot of sellers, baby boomers, they're not even moving. They want to age in place, which is a new thing. You know, years ago, people would sell their house when they did, you know, retired. Now they don't. They get bigger houses where they get, you know, houses where they can entertain in. So the great boomer housing sell-off may actually occur at a very slow pace, a lot slower than we anticipated. And when the homes eventually come on the market, their fate depends on three things. Can you guess, Lucas? Adaptability. And location.
14: Of course, location, absolutely.
13: Well, let me put location first. Because location, I say that because it's true. I mean, now, you know, I got my brother a house when he first, his first house, and it was a beautiful house and everything was good, but it went for cheaper than the others because in the back of it had a backyard, had a nice piece of property. Behind that was the firehouse. So you heard that, you know, the fire.
14: Ooh, no.
13: Right, so people didn't want to buy it, but I have to tell you, when you live someplace long enough, it becomes like you don't even hear it, like it's invisible.
14: Right, right.
13: That sound. You know what I'm saying? You get used to it. Okay.
14: Well, location is key because you know what, Donnie? How about this? A 1990 kitchen can be replaced, but you can't replace location, and I think that's the key. You know, you have a lot more flexibility when it comes to renovations than to move your home and to put it in a quote-unquote better or school district or whatever the case may be. So you've got a very good point there. A location is key.
13: Well, you know, Lucas, this isn't a point. This is just my belief, but it doesn't mean it's correct. I told you in the beginning of the show, everybody, that the boomers bought differently than the younger generations are, okay? For boomers, and even Generation X, real estate was often viewed as the cornerstone of wealth. Because that's what our parents said, and for most people, it's their largest asset.
14: That's correct.
13: And you were told, build equity in your house, you're going to, why pay rent when you can pay a mortgage?
14: That's correct.
13: Trade up.
14: That's right.
13: And then eventually you'll own the house outright. You won't have a mortgage payment, but your taxes, they forgot to tell you, your taxes are going to be higher than your mortgage was. I didn't tell you that. But younger Americans have grown up in an era where there's smartphones, online brokerages, accounts, cryptocurrencies, instant investing, ETFs. And so younger buyers might not view having a house as important as older ones did. They might view it as an eternal, you know, wealth building. And, well, you know, Lucas, do you think the next generation will value home ownership as much as their parents did? Or will they increasingly view a house primarily as somewhere to hang their hat?
14: Well, Daddy, it's a great question because I think if that attitude changes substantially, it could affect housing demand in ways that go far beyond demographics. Don't you agree? I mean, this could be significant.
13: Yes, I think it could be because everybody in my generation, their dream was to buy a house.
14: That's right.
13: It was embedded in us. And then if you go back to like your parents and my parents, that was the World War II generation, right? The men were all in World War II for most part. When they came back from the war, there was the GI Bill, which was, or you get a veteran loan, okay? A VA mortgage, which you can still get if you were in the military, 0% down. So when people came out of the war, what did they do? They didn't have to put any down payment down. They bought a home.
14: And by the way, I don't think it's either or, because I think you asked me, is the house primarily somewhere to live, or is it a primary investment? Throughout my life, it was a little of both. It was a place to live and to grow wealth. So I don't see it as an either or. That's I think, where I'm coming from when it comes to this attitudinal shift. If you're going to be utilitarian and if you're just looking for a place to live, then maybe buying is not the right answer. I don't know. It depends.
13: Well, yeah, it's very individual. You know, they have some Like, I was in Florida, and I was at this place called, it was the Yacht Club, and I met this man. He was from Texas, and he said, oh, you know, I just moved to Florida. I've been here a year. And I said, oh, did you buy anything? Just, you know, just a question I asked. And he said, no. And I said,
14: well, why not? Why not?
13: I said, why not?
14: Right.
13: And he said, because I'm 70 years old, he said.
14: Ah, okay.
13: And unless I wanted to leave it to my kids and I wanted to, like, buy it and have over years the equity, you know, that it goes up, what am I, 70 years old? What am I going to wait so that I have equity when I'm 85 to 90? He said, I have enough money. I don't need that. And the only reason I would buy something is if I wanted to pass it on to my kids so they would have it. And they already have enough. And you think about it, you know, a lot of kids would rather spend the money and not to have a down payment. And those of us who own homes know what the maintenance is like. And, you know, if you have a home, you know there's always something that's going to break down.
14: Oh, my air conditioning broke down this week. Dottie, in the middle of this summer heat wave that we're having down in Florida, I was schwitzing. It was like a sauna in my house. It happens at the worst time. Even though, by the way, I have regular maintenance, I'm on contract to, you know, have the systems checked out regularly. The pump got a leak, and it ended up costing thousands of dollars. Things just happen, and you have to be ready for them. And they happen, unfortunately, at the most inopportune moments. But that's life.
13: Right. Well, as I said, you know, you have to look at all the cost of home buying and all the expenses and all the maintenance. And I'm not saying you shouldn't do it, because for most people, it's the largest investment they have.
14: Right.
13: But I think you should really sit down and make sure you have all that information and do that homework. And then it's all depending on how you live, how your lifestyle is. Okay?
14: But my point was, be prepared for contingencies, because the air conditioning was an unexpected breakdown. It wasn't budgeted for. It wasn't anticipated. You need to have a reserve for emergencies. We've talked about that quite a few times, but it's very, very important.
13: Well, I'll tell you a quick story, everybody. When I was about 15 years ago, 12 years ago, I knew Hillary Clinton from, I don't know, something I was involved with. And she said, we're going to be in the Hamptons. Would you let my husband speak? He's going to Steven Spielberg. Can he come to your house? This was 2 weeks.
14: To stay over your house, you mean?
13: To go on, like, to come and, you know, meet people. It was like 2 weeks away, because they had already planned the tour. I had just met her. And I said, everyone said, what are you kidding? You could have the ex-president of the United States at your house? Of course do it. So I had 2 weeks. And some of my friends from Douglas Elliman, some of the managers helped me. We get the place together. And I didn't have a lot of furniture. I just bought my house. And then there's a power outage, and I have no generator. And there is no electricity. It's 100 degrees. At least we're all sweating. And I had bought, like, a saxophone. I had that kind of an Arkansas band so that when
14: right,
13: it come,
14: right, right.
13: Nothing worked. And Clinton walked in. He said, oh, well, this is the first green party I've been to. So after that...
14: That's hilarious.
13: He was great. After that, I got a generator. Well, 4th of July, around that time, we had a big... That's when I think I told the listeners... I was at a 4th of July party, my friends, and all of a sudden there was 80-degree winds, and trees were falling down.
14: Oh, yes, you mentioned that.
13: And the tree fell right on this kid, this guy. He was 20. He's not a kid. Okay?
14: Right.
13: And thank God he's okay, just let me tell you that. But I go to my house. I said, well, my house is going to have electricity because I have bought a generator.
14: Right.
13: Well, I did. I had the generator put in 5 years ago. However, I did not know, and no one told me, if you have a generator, you have to service it every year, like twice. And if you don't, it doesn't work.
14: Oh, my goodness.
13: I had a generator that didn't work because no one told me if you get generators, you have to service them.
14: Oh, my goodness.
13: So that's a little...
14: I can't wait for your book, Dottie. I can't wait for your book to come out.
13: I need a good writer. Anybody a great writer? I'm not a great writer.
14: Well, from what I read so far, it's outstanding.
13: Yes. Hopefully we're going to have Peter Conti on. He's going to explain. Because I always ask, should he get renter's insurance? I know a lot of people are renting now. A lot of my friends, their kids are renting. I think, you know...

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4: I just want to close this segment by summing up that the five questions, if you're a tenant and you're going to rent, that you should ask before you sign a lease, and that is, one, what is my true monthly cost? So, you know, is it the rent, you know, net, or is it is something included? What am I responsible for? What are the rules about pets? You want to know if there's pets, especially if you have any. What about roommates and people staying over? Believe it or not, you know, you just want to ask that. And subletting. Most of them are not going to let you sublet, but some will. And what conditions must I return to the apartment? Well, it should be the same. Take pictures of what it looks like before you rent it. And the five questions, if you're a landlord, that you should ask is, have I screened the applicant within the law? Does my lease actually protect the property and clearly define the responsibilities of what the tenant has to do? And then as your landlord, you should document the condition of your property that you're leasing. Make sure that you do it also, or you could have somebody ruins it and says, I didn't do it, it was like that. And then you'll be in a court battle. Am I thinking like a landlord, or am I thinking like an owner? And if you want to be a landlord, you have to figure out if you want to be responsible. You want to be called at 4 o'clock in the morning in case there's a problem. You really want to know that. Now, I'm really thrilled because we have a great guest. He's on a lot, and I have a lot of questions for him. But he's always on. He's my insurance expert. Peter Conte, and who brings an interesting combination of insurance, finance, and real estate experience to any discussion we have. He's a certified professional insurance agent. I have to say he's one of the best, and he makes it really easy to understand. Okay, Peter?
5: Good morning, Dottie. Your introductions are always so flattering. Thank you so much.
4: Well, it's true. You are. And I don't say that. I mean, just to say it, I mean, you are. By the way, I didn't jot down the phone number because I know you well, so I just knew. It's Conte of Conte Perino Insurance. But what's the number again? Can we give it to our listeners?
5: Sure. It's 212-777-7113.
4: 212-777-7113. All right, everybody, and I'll put it on, I'll post it on the internet and on the radio site when we're done. Now, Peter, we were talking about leases before, you know, on the show. Now, let me ask you something. Let's talk about, you know, insurance, because do you think it's necessary for people to have rental insurance?
5: Yeah, and I have a great story to back that up. And first, let me just say there's three coverages you get with renter's insurance that are the most, they're pivotal. One is coverage for your personal property. Now, a lot of people tell me, oh, I don't have that much stuff, and that's okay. You can write small renters policies with about $20,000 of personal property on there, and they end up being $125 a year. And those are inexpensive. Of course, it's an extra payment for you when you rent, but it does protect your stuff in case there's any pipes that break that destroy your furniture, your TVs, your clothes, anything like that in the unit. It'll help you buy that all back, and it's pretty inexpensive. In addition to that coverage, you get loss of use. So if your apartment's down, right, it's declared uninhabitable by the insurance company, you suffer from a fire or a pipe breaks and you're flooded out, the loss of use will pay for you to rent another apartment while your apartment's being repaired, or it will pay for you to stay in a hotel room, depending on the length and severity of the claim you've undergone. And the most important coverage is personal liability. And I have a story. I have a great story for you.
4: You're
5: never going to believe it.
4: Now, is this that the person who's leasing the property should get if you're going to lease property? Right?
5: Yes.
4: Okay, so tell us the story.
5: You need to get liability. All right, so we work with this building in Chelsea where we write a lot of the renters' policies. So we're friendly with the managing agent who also reaches out to us when they have claim scenarios. They had a claim scenario where water was just flooding the lobby, and they had to do an inspection of the units above the lobby to see where the water was coming from. Three stories up, so you're on the third floor of the building, they found someone. It was an emergency, and they were just entering apartments at this point.
4: What happened?
5: They found the tenant sleeping in their bed.
4: What?
5: There was order of McDonald's on the counter, and a chicken nugget was perfectly situated in the kitchen sink drain. They had turned on the kitchen sink and passed out in their bed. They had flooded the three units below them and the building lobby.
4: Oh, my God.
5: The managing agent had no idea
6: A chicken nugget.
5: A chicken nugget, a simple McDonald's order gone so wrong. The cleanup to the apartment building was close to $400,000 to the individual's unit, to the unit downstairs, and the lobby. And that was paid through the individual's personal liability policy. They carried a limit on there that was heavy enough. And because this was an act of negligence that caused property damage to others, they were able to utilize their insurance policy to help cover the cost of this accident. So

0: the words without having this hang over them, without court appearances, without hiring the lawyer, without negotiating. It was all done by the insurance carrier.
1: But so, Peter, like, don't you think that a lot of tenants would say, well, yeah, but I'm the renter. I don't own the apartment, the landlord. And they would assume, well, the landlord has insurance. Why do I need it?
0: Because the landlord's insurance will pay for the property damage and will rebuild the and finish the floors and fix the ceilings and all of that. But then that insurance carrier is the one who will come after you if they find you to be the negligent party. If you're negligent, then the personal liability aspect of your policy is what's going to protect you. So, yes, the building's insurance will pay to repair everything, but that insurance carrier is going to try and recoup their loss from you or your insurance carrier. So it turns into a situation where it's not just the building anymore that's coming after you for the funds that they lost on the repair. It turns into a situation where there's a giant legal team at an insurance, a giant insurance carrier who's paid hundreds of thousands of dollars in premium that year that wants to come after you for their money back. So it having your own carrier to protect you is the best way to go about it.
1: So I think it's a fair thing to do, and I don't think a lot of people think about it because they assume, like, the renter, I mean, the person who's leasing it has insurance, but the truth is it doesn't cover the same things, as Peter's the same, okay?
0: Now, and then,
1: Peter, we want to know as much as we can because it's tricky insurance. I mean, you know, you don't know, like, even myself, like, I was telling all the listeners, on 4th of July, I was at a 4th of July party, and that night, the winds went up to 80 miles an hour. Like, in a second, we weren't warned. All of a sudden, everyone's phones were going off, the alerts, and, like, two minutes later, the winds were 80 miles an hour, and a tree fell on somebody. A tree, a big, fat tree. Thank God he's okay, the way it hit him. Okay? And wind gusts. And there were trees down all over the places, you know, the electricity was out. So, you know, when you have insurance, what are the main things that people, like, for renters, yes, but what if you're everyone's differently, but if you own a home, what are some of the things that you think are the main things people should get insurance for?
0: Well, for example, the tree falling. If the homeowner was notified that this tree is a danger, blah, blah, blah, please remove it. There's dead branches hanging off of it that's causing a life safety hazard. Right. And at any time they could fall, there's potential liability on the landlord if they didn't remove that tree and it fell on someone. There's also a liability issue if you have a pool and you let people over and then you're not monitoring and someone slips and falls and cracks their head on the side of the pool or someone drowns. If you go on vacation and someone has access to your pool and they are injured or die because of that, you're also liable. One of the biggest and probably worst phone calls I get is, look, my child is turning 5 years old and we're going to have a pool party. What do I have to do for my insurance?
1: Oh my goodness. Oh, well, hold that. We have a break. I want to finish. That's really important about pools and who's liable. We'll be right back right after this commercial break. Because remember, if you don't have insurance, you can get sued.
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4: We're back. I'm talking to Peter Conte, who's a regular on, I've been on 10 years, I think at least 12 years, whatever. I think, Peter, you've been on from the very beginning. Peter, like, let me ask this question. So if you're renting something, let's say you're renting an apartment in your home or you're renting an apartment that you own, would it be wise for you to put in the agreement that you want the person who's renting the apartment to have renter's insurance? Can you do that?
5: Absolutely, Dottie. That's a great question, and that's a topic I wanted to cover.
4: From a
5: landlord perspective, you need to make sure that your tenant has insurance, because many times they're not going to have the money if they cause damages to your... Let's say you own the building, or you own a three-unit building in Manhattan,
4: right,
5: and you're a landlord. The top-floor tenant causing damage all the way down to the first floor, it's hundreds of thousands of dollars to fix. And you need to make sure that in your lease, you put a requirement for the tenant to carry renter's insurance. Further, you should describe the limit of liability that they should have. Now, $500,000 or $1 million is what I would recommend. And the most important part is that you make sure your tenant has an additional insured endorsement on the policy so that they can name you as the landlord.
4: Peter, say that again.
5: It's called additional insured.
4: Additional insured.
5: Yes.
4: And
5: with that, you can name the landlord. You can name the landlord on the policy, and from the landlord perspective, that allows you to potentially share in the usage of the tenant's insurance in the event of a liability claim. So, being a landlord in Manhattan, and let's go back to that three-unit building that you have units in.
4: All right.
5: The top-floor tenant has a friend or family member come over who slips on the staircase going up, because it's a walk up, right? They slip on the staircase and now they're in the hospital. You're going to be sued as the landlord, and the tenant who probably invited them over is going to be sued by the personal injury attorney, because that's the person who allowed them on the premises. Now, whether it's in the apartment, in the staircase, I'll leave it for the lawyers to debate this, but as landlord, you want that liability limit for the tenant who invited them over to help to protect you, right? You don't necessarily want to activate your own building insurance or your liability limit on the building to protect you, because that leads to issues down the road with getting insurance, right? But if you share that liability limit as additional insured on a tenant's policy, you potentially don't have to, and the claim can be settled with that tenant's insurance. And that's a little bit complex, but I always make sure whenever I get a phone call of, look, I'm buying this apartment to rent out, I explain, put in the lease, make it mandatory that they need to carry a liability limit of $500,000 or $1 million, and that you are additional insured on the policy.
4: That's such good advice, because I have to tell you, I've been in a loyal state my whole life, and a lot of people that rent don't think to do that, because they feel they don't think to do it, and absolutely. And I remember, when was what was it downtown? Because you know, Douglas Elliman used to have a property management company. They sold it, but that property management company, we had floods, and everything was flooded downtown, and we managed a lot of the buildings. We didn't own them, we managed them. And the property management, we had a big storm, it was flooded, there was floods all over, there was no electricity, everything was out, and we were told that they had to evacuate those buildings downtown. I think that was Hurricane Sandy, or it was one of them. Okay, so the property management company was a baby, and he put my name down, and even though I didn't take care of property management, I ran the company, and the people all called me because they had to get out. And I said, well, I'm not, they go, well, we want to know, is the landlord going to pay, and there were all these millions of buildings, and I said, well, I'm not the landlord, if that's up to the landlord, and they were furious with me. But would a landlord make sure, are they protected against, like, things from Mother Nature?
5: Yep, so Hurricane Sandy is a really different situation, or Superstorm Sandy, right?
4: Right,
5: it was a hurricane. Cuomo renamed it to Superstorm, so hurricane deductibles didn't apply to homeowners policies, to commercial insurance policies, but what it comes down to is the firms that could no longer do business, or the people that could no longer live in those buildings, should have had their own insurance policies for them to activate to be relocated somewhere else, or be paid business interruption for the time that they cannot conduct business in the space they needed. And then the building policies, the landlords should have activated their building policies as well to pay for the business interruption, because they're very unlikely to collect the rent if no one's living or no one's using the space or is being able to occupy the space. So they would have activated their building policies to, one, repay or fix the property damages that have occurred from the hurricane, and two, help to pay the business income that they have lost because they don't have people renting out the spaces, or the spaces are uninhabitable. So everyone should have their own insurance, for sure.
4: That's such an important lesson, because I'm telling you, those people did not, I don't think a lot of them had it. And what happened was all the buildings that were downtown got creamed. So they had to evacuate. I mean, and there was no apartments because there was a lot of buildings that had to evacuate. And these people didn't have a place to go. And they're like, well, is the landlord going to pay our rent? I don't know, I don't know. I don't know if they will, like, if they had to or not. I really don't know, and I don't remember exactly what happened. But I must tell you. But I do have to ask you, Peter, because there was a big thing, and this is really important if you're a homeowner also, because I won't forget this. There's a difference between wind damage and water damage, is there not?
5: There is. There's a huge
4: difference. Would
5: you explain
4: that? Because a lot of people I know, and I lived on Long Island too, and they didn't get covered because they didn't have wind damage, and they said it was wind, not water. Could you explain that to everyone? I think this is so important, and I don't think people would even realize this.
5: So Hurricane Sandy, again, being the exception to everything, right? The claim situation was a nightmare for everyone. No one expected a storm like this to ravage both the boroughs, New Jersey, Long Island. No one ever saw that coming. But the biggest difference is your homeowner's policy has two deductibles on it. It has an all perils deductible, and then it has a hurricane deductible. The hurricane deductible is triggered in the event of a storm occurring, and the New York government has actually moved to create a policy that unifies the language on all insurance policies to make it simpler for insureds to understand.
4: Okay.
5: But hurricane deductibles are triggered when there's a named storm that comes up the coast and just batters your house. The water damage that occurs from that, let's say your house is just inundated with rain, there's rain outside that now seeps into your house.
4: Right.
5: That is typically not covered on a homeowner's policy. You need a flood policy for that. But if there's wind from the hurricane that opens up your roof or tears your roof off, and then the water comes in, that's hurricane damage, and that's going to be the hurricane deductible, which is usually, and I can't really even think of a carrier that's not writing a 5% hurricane deductible on Long Island right now.
4: Let me ask you, like, what happened on 4th of July? I think it was 4th of July, where the winds went to 80 degrees this 4th of July, and it just, there was trees down everywhere. People had so much damage. Like, if you don't have and I remember the people were arguing on, this is wind damage, no, it's water damage. So what should sellers do, have both? I mean, what's the wisest thing to do? Look at your policies, everyone.
5: Yeah, your wisest move, always have a homeowner's policy and a flood policy. If you live on Long Island, you need both. At the time of a claim, when your house is absolutely destroyed, you don't necessarily want to sit there and find out that you don't have coverage because you didn't spend $1,000 or $2,000 on the flood policy. Yes, Hurricane Sandy was a once in 100 years storm. But since Hurricane Sandy, how many storms have we had that they've called another once in 100 year storm? At least 3 by my count.
4: Peter,
5: so
4: just you have to
5: have the policy.
4: You have to come back again. I mean, Peter Conte, thank you so much. I'll post all Peter's information on the site. And if there's one takeaway from today's show, it's that real estate is about much more than finding the right property. I'm Dottie Herman, and thank you for spending your Saturday with us on Eye on Real Estate. We'll be back next week, or I'll listen to me tomorrow on Real Talk at 10 a.m. Have a great Saturday, everyone.

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3: In 1783, the Revolutionary War was nearly over, but America's future remained uncertain. Officers in the Continental Army were angry. Congress had failed to provide promised pay, and some considered using the Army's power to force the government's hand. George Washington understood their frustration, but he also knew the liberty they had fought to win could be destroyed by the very army that secured it. Washington confronted his officers and urged them to choose honor, patience, and loyalty to the Republic over rebellion. He could have used their anger to increase his own power. Instead, he used his influence to restrain it. Power asks what it can take. Character asks what duty requires. Washington's lesson still stands. Freedom survives when leaders place principle above ambition and remain faithful to God, country, and the people they serve.
4: We can tell you about the incredible success we bring to local businesses, but it's better when it comes directly from our satisfied clients. Here's just one example.
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10: this hour at Town Hall. I'm Bob Agnew in Washington. Virginia State University says multiple people have been shot on its main campus.
11: Virginia State University says its main campus is on lockdown after multiple people were shot. A school statement says none of the injuries appear to be life-threatening and that there were multiple shooters. The school says the shooting happened near the university's quad annexes and that both campus and Chesterfield County Police are investigating. I'm Donna Water.
10: Senator Tom Cotton says a dangerous ideology is gaining a foothold in the Democrat Party and is even embraced by Michigan Democratic Senate candidate Abul Al-Sayed.
12: Socialists are the driving intellectual force and the political muscle in the Democratic Party. They're nominating these radicals, not just in New York City, but now in one of the key swing states in the Midwest. And Abul Al-Sayed is truly radical compared to most normal Michiganders or Arkansans or Americans.
10: Senator Cotton is an Arkansas Republican. He was interviewed this week by the Salem Radio Network. A new look at the affordability crisis in this country highlights an interesting trend some on the left would probably just as soon ignore as Americans struggle with rising costs. Most of the nation's priciest cities, as it turns out, share one very important trait in common. As correspondent Richard Boyd reports.
13: According to data on urban living costs, 24 of the 25 most expensive U.S. cities are governed by Democrats. Critics say years of high taxes, strict regulations, and costly housing policies have helped drive up the price of raising a family, leaving residents squeezed by soaring living expenses. Supporters of those policies disagree, but for many families, affordability remains out of reach. Richard Boyd reporting.
10: More on these stories at townhall.com.
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10: President Trump spoke about crime rates and politics in Nassau County, New York on Friday.
15: President Trump promoted his record on crime during a trip to a police academy in suburban Long Island.
16: We're showing what is possible when you finally have a president in the White House who supports our police.
15: New crime statistics released by the FBI Friday showed the homicide rate in the U.S. dropped more than 18% last year, and overall violent crime was down by 9.3%. Trump flipped Nassau County in 2024. He used the New York visit to pump up local Republican candidates.
16: And he's a winner, Bruce Blakeman.
15: And drag Democrats as he looks to boost battleground races heading into the November midterm elections. I'm Jennifer King.
10: The White House reports some countries are routing exports through third countries to avoid U.S. tariffs. The report says China has responded to 2018 tariffs by sending goods to other countries for packaging and assembly. The White House says that's cost billions of dollars in revenues. Breaking news at SRN News Town.
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1: 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Precious metals storage can include a safe deposit box at the bank, a personal home safe, even creative hiding spots. But today we're going to focus on the personal home safe, especially a brand known as Fort Knox, available from Safe City in Mesa, Arizona.
0: Yeah, so we've talked about professional storage in a previous one, but today we're going to be talking about another option, and it's securing your valuables, precious metals, guns, jewelry at home.
1: With the owner of Safe City in Mesa, Jesse Crosby, you want to introduce?
0: Yeah, so we got Jesse on the phone today with us, and he is the Fort Knox dealer. He's been in the Valley as long as we have. And Jesse, you're on with us, right?
2: Absolutely.
0: Yeah. So why don't you introduce yourself, Jesse?
2: My name's Jesse Crosby. I own Safe City. It's the largest safe dealer in the state of Arizona. We specialize in luxury and also precious metal storage, high-end things that, you know, people have worked forever to get and they want to keep. They don't want it to get stolen or taken.
0: Yeah, and Jesse, your dad and Shannon's dad, my father-in-law, they were doing business when we didn't care about business, right?
2: That's right. That's right.
1: So how long has Safe City been in the Valley then, Jesse?
2: We've been in business since 1994, so we're 31 years. We specialize in U.S. product only. Majority of the safes in the industry are imported from China, so we don't encourage that. And we definitely recommend U.S. products because it's built that much better than imports.
0: Yeah.
1: Many precious metals investors, I know, like having storage at home because they have quick and easy access if they want to move it, sell it, give it away for a gift, or just having it close to them. So this is excellent.
0: I think that one of the problems, and we'll talk about this, one of the funny story, the problem that we had, that Shannon and I had was, you know, I bought one of your big safes and had the bolts that come out on all sides. What was with the black and chrome? Anyway, what's that? The corner ones?
2: The corner bolts.
0: The corner bolts, yeah. And Shannon told me one day, she's like, you need to clean up your safe because there's no room in there. I said, well, there's no room in there because all your stuff is in there. She says, I don't have any stuff in there. I said, bull crap. And so we had an argument. So my next call was to you, and we got her a small, the Maverick style, Tiffany blue one. And guess what, Jesse? I got lots of room in my safe now. I don't know how that happened.
1: I have to say,
2: hers is probably full.
1: It is, but it is a smaller safe. It's a beautiful little baby blue. I love it. I love it. And there's other colors, right?
0: Yeah. Well, there's,
2: oh, absolutely.
1: Isn't there a pretty maroon or something, or a burgundy? I don't know, but I do love my little blue safe. Tell us about Fort Knox safes.
0: Yeah, tell us what makes Fort Knox better than the Chinese knockoff set. I shouldn't say that. I'm sorry, strike that. I didn't say that. It was Fernellas. Fernellas.
1: No, the box stores.
2: The big box stores. We'll just call them the big box stores. So Fort Knox is still family owned. They build out of a unibody construction, which means the body's all one piece, which means less welds, which means more security. The strength of two pieces of metal coming together is only as good as its weld. So Fort Knox tries to minimize the welds on the body so that they are just much more secure than what's out in the industry. We also use Type C fireboard, which is the most expensive as far as protecting from fire and things like that. And we disclose a lot of things. You know, there's a lot of things that people can say and turn into really good salesmen, but I was always taught if it's not written down, it's not true or it's not happening. So Fort Knox does a great job of giving everything in writing in their catalog and really making customers feel good about their purchase, because there's a lot, like I said, there's a lot of junk out there.
0: Well, one question I had that wasn't on here. What's the difference between regular fire code drywall and your Class C dry? Is it a gypsum product or what?
2: It's definitely a gypsum product. So there's regular, there's type X, and there's type C. Typically, what it means is how long is the fireboard going to last before it starts to omit water vapor, which then when it gets out of the drywall, it becomes brittle and falls apart. So type C is hydrogen infused. It's designed to stay together a lot longer than your typical drywall or type X. So you're going to get a much better performance as far as when you have a fire, as far as that drywall not becoming brittle and falling apart.
0: And any male will know that putting their hand through drywall can either be good or bad. So
1: I have a question. I'm trying to formulate this. Since we are looking at safes for the storage of precious metals, what type of a safe should someone, what rating or whatever, what characteristics should a safe have for someone wanting to secure their precious metals?
0: Don't you have different grades of safes?
2: Absolutely. So what I tell them is, first of all, it's none of my business what people keep in their safes, but I do tell them when they come in and they're looking at safes, you know, living by the rule of 10% sometimes is a good thing. And I tell people, take all the assets that are not insured by your typical homeowner's insurance policy that you probably don't have riders on. And most of us that keep our gold and silver and stuff at home, we don't get to play by the same rules as someone that keeps it in a commercial location. So it's very important that, you know, for example, if I've got $100,000 worth of precious metals at my home, spending $5,000 to $10,000 on a safe to protect that isn't a bad trade-off. Especially if I'm going to pay for the convenience of having it in my home where I can access it whenever I like and freely, and I don't have to worry about banker's hours or this bank getting bought out by another bank and then it's on hold for 90 days. So,
0: What's the biggest mistake people make when they buy a safe? Well, other than it's too small.
2: Yeah, I was going to say, Def, I've never had anybody come into my shop and go, hey, you sold me a safe that was too big. the biggest mistake most people make is, I encourage people to shop around. We know it's a big purchase at Safe City. We know it's important. I could argue that it's probably the biggest investment you're going to make because you're putting all your eggs in one basket. We do that with our homes, but our homes can be burglarized and things can be taken very quickly. Whereas if everything's in a safe, that's not going to happen. So I think most people they need to shop around. It's not an impulse buy. You know, buying a safe at a big box store that's $700 to keep $80,000 worth of precious metals in, it's probably not a good idea.
0: Yeah, I agree with that. Before we move on, I just want to ask, was it you that made that video of, it was kind of a rudimentary video where a couple guys in hoods came and got a big box store safe and put it on the back and took a couple crowbars and busted into it real quick? Was that you or is that somebody else?
2: That was another dealer, but yeah, that's a great point. So with a lot of these imports, a lot of the big box stores, they're glorified lockers. I wouldn't even give them the decency of calling them safes because they're not. So if you can pry a safe like that, there's videos on YouTube of Sawzalls being used to cut through 12, 14, 16 gauge. You have to understand that a majority of this big box store import stuff is very thin on the body. Going back to the drywall from China has a lot of sulfur in it, which is very corrosive to metals. So people are storing weapons and especially precious metals in these
0: corrosive safes.
2: And then they're surprised when, you know, it starts to tarnish or starts to rust in some cases as far as firearms. But you've got to just shop around and
0: do your due diligence, basically.
2: Absolutely. Absolutely.
1: So the safe that I like, the little blue one that I have, is a standing safe.
0: It's a Maverick.
1: It's a Maverick, and it just stands. And it's so. What are the types of safes do you offer, Jesse?
2: Maverick is our entry level. I hate calling it our entry level, but it is.
0: It's a beautiful safe. It's
2: my
0: great.
2: Maverick. My Maverick safe will compete with everybody else's mid-level product line. So we do a lot of customization. We can add AR-500 plate. We can add stainless. We can do left-hand swing. We can do right-hand swing. We can do internal hinge. We can do external hinge. We have a variety of different paint options, including if you wanted to get the paint code to match your car, we've done that in the past. So we offer more options than any of our competitors here in the United States.
0: Yeah, and I'm going to agree with you. I don't like the the word entry level because it somehow denotes that it's less, but it really is not. We own a few of them. As you know, we do some trade shows like with Barrett Jackson and some of these other things. And one of the reasons why I chose the Maverick is because even though it's a freaking heavy safe, by the way, getting it in and out of the safe, I swear at you every time, or out of our trailer. but it is, there's a purpose, like sliding it in your closet, having small spaces and getting it into narrow, tight spaces. I know that you took a safe up our stairs. In fact, you took that safe up the stairs. That was not an easy task.
1: And that leads to the next question about, let's say somebody buys a safe, a Fort Knox safe, and you provide all the installation?
2: Absolutely. That's a great question, Shannon. So we just found out. So let me just first off state that I've got two sons that work for me. Our vehicles aren't marked, our trailers aren't marked, and the safe box is not marked. So that's very crucial because we don't want to advertise to everybody in the neighborhood that you're getting a safe. That's the less people that know you have this, the better off you're going to be.
1: Absolutely.
2: We just found out that most all of our competitors here in the Valley have gone to a third-party delivery service, which is absolutely makes no sense. So we do everything in-house. We sell you the safe, we deliver it. Whereas a lot of people now with third party, now you've got three guys that have no affiliation with the company that you just bought your safe from, delivering your safe, knows where your safe's located. And that's, to me, that's just bad business because now you've got three more people that have know the location, that have no affiliation with your company whatsoever. So it's very crucial that when you're shopping for this stuff that you ask questions like that. Hey, what kind of truck do you drive? You know, I don't want a box truck with, you know, Safes R Us pulling up in front of the house and letting the whole neighborhood know that we're getting a safe because it's not what you want.
1: That's a good, very good point.
0: So speaking of installation, you put it in the house, you of course get it in somehow in some way and up somebody's stupid stairs or whatever. Are you just setting it on the ground or what do you recommend with that?
2: Well, in some cases we can. You know, the Valley, unfortunately, has a lot of post-tension slab homes, so it's very difficult to anchor into those because we don't want to disturb any warranties that may come with the home. But if you do not have post-tension slab, I always recommend just bolting it down because four bolts at 9,000 PSI, with, you know, that's almost 40,000 pounds of pressure on your floor. That safe will never come out of there unless, you know, it's taken out by a professional. So
0: is there a spot in your house that you recommend? I mean, obviously, probably not an exterior wall. You know, I don't know.
2: When I first got in the safe business, I recognized that a lot of people were putting these in living rooms, and then they'd open up these their drapes or their and they'd have these beautiful windows, and everybody driving by sees that there's a safe in the front room. So I would not recommend that. I like, you know, master bedroom closets. It's probably the most popular. Some of these laundry rooms now are fairly large, so people are putting them there. Just out of sight, out of mind, right? I mean, even people that are welcome into our home, we still need to out of sight, out of mind. And I say that because in 31 years of business, we've had 18 attempted break-ins that we're aware of. And 10 of the 18, according to police reports, were friends or family members. So internally, our statistics would say you're more likely to be robbed by friends or family than some guy off the street trying to break into your safe, because that's what our records indicate.
0: So having a digital code of 1234 is probably not a good idea.
2: Yeah, or your birthday.
1: Just on that note, just out of curiosity, I think a floor safe is awesome, but what are your thoughts on that?
2: Well, floor safes were very popular, again, until post-tension came out, and then they kind of went away from that. Again, floor safes are great because they're out of sight, out of mind. The only problems that we run into is humidity. There's no fire protection on a floor safe. There's no humidity protection in the floor safe, and unfortunately, that gets in the ground. So you have to put stuff down there, dehumidifiers, et cetera, to keep the smell and moisture out of that. So my dad had two floor safes in our house growing up, so I had one in my bedroom.
0: you installed a couple for us, too, on some remodels that we did. But, so let me ask this question, and I hope I don't get in trouble for this. The federal government wants to open my safe. Are you going to give them the code, the master code? Because there's a master code for every safe, right?
2: We don't do that. And matter of fact, the MRC code is now given to the customer. So we don't even put ourselves in a predicament to have to be in that situation, which is a great thing. You know, that's your business.
1: Good.
2: And I treat every invoice with a customer's name and address on it as classified, and it gets locked in a safe every night. It's not something that I want to keep out on my desk or anything like that. To me, it's important because I know the feeling. We all know the feeling of.
0: Yeah, absolutely. I mean, I know that there was a story about that very same thing happening with one of your competitors, that they actually were given the combination, which seemed very odd to me. I mean, it seemed very odd to me. So,
2: absolutely. And that cost that company, I believe, $70 million in revenue in one particular year. Their CEO was fired. And rumors are, this can't be...
0: Don't tell anybody.
1: Confirmed.
2: Well, it can't be confirmed, but the rumor is they're up for sale again. So, those type of actions have consequences. And unfortunately, the great thing about carrying Fort Knox is I don't have to worry about someone coming into my shop going, hey, you sold me this piece of junk. We were robbed last night. We lost everything we worked our entire lives for. I don't have to worry about that. I sell a much higher end product that I don't have to worry about my business or my customers.
1: Absolutely. Let's talk about warranty and service and what kind of support is offered after somebody buys a Fort Knox safe.
2: Well, the great thing about Fort Knox is they lifetime warranty everything. It's not just attempted break-in or fire. So in any of those three instances, we would just need a police report and the safe would be replaced. But we lifetime warranty wear and tear. If the paint were to ever fade on one of their gloss painted safes, they warranty that. And if a shelf breaks, I mean, they are the top-notch tier in the safe industry.
0: So let's talk about the question that on everybody's mind. What do these suckers cost?
2: Well, an entry-level safe is going to start probably somewhere around $2,500, but we go all the way up to $33,000. So, again, that type of range, it really depends on what you're keeping at home. I mentioned earlier about keeping $80,000 in a $700 big box store safe. We actually had a client from Gilbert come in that had happened to, and she was robbed of everything. They tipped a board or a long board and took it out to the garage, loaded it into a truck, and off they went with $80,000 worth of precious metals.
0: Wow, that's disheartening.
2: So when she comes in and talks to me and says that, hey, we bought the safe at a big box store for $700, the first thing that goes through my mind is you should have had at least a $5,000 to $7,000 safe, and that would have never happened. But because it was an impulse buy, a lot of my customers, not all of them, but a lot of them think that, hey, I can't get into the safe, so it's probably pretty secure. Nobody else can get into the safe. Well, unfortunately, with social media nowadays, that's just not the case.
0: Yeah, sometimes I have a hard time getting in my car.
1: So. Sometimes I have a hard time getting in my own safe because I have to do it which is good. It's fine.
0: So there's a couple different dials that I want to talk about. You can have the old turn dial, or you could have the push button.
1: The digital.
0: And then there's also two digitals. Why don't you tell us about those, the different options of that?
2: We offer a couple different options. We offer the typical manual turn dial, which is still probably the most popular.
0: That's very cool.
2: And then we offer an electronic lock called the Titan, which is supposed to be EMP proof. It's a Sargent and Greenleaf product. And then we also offer a redundant lock, which is electronic and manual. So God forbid we had a solar flare or an EMP or that electronic lock were to just fail, you could manually override to get into your safe. That's our most popular electronic option.
0: Yeah, I mean, we've changed all ours to electronic. I love the dial. I think the dial is cool, and be able to put your combination there and everything. It just becomes not practical when you're in and out of your safe so much. So
2: absolutely. One of my safes at home has electronic on it. I find that when I have electronics, I put stuff away. My watches go back in the safe. Money goes back in the safe. Whereas if I have to go through the dial, I'll leave it on the dresser and say I'll get to it later, or next time I'm in there, I'll put it away. Well, that's clumsy on my part, because what if, I run to the store and that happens to be a day I get robbed and those things were left out. So, yeah, a lot of it depends on how often you're going to be in the safe.
1: Okay. So for someone listening who's been keeping their precious metals just hidden at home, what would you say or recommend about making the switch to a quality home safe?
2: Well, you guys have mentioned it before. The great thing about having a quality home safe at home is this. not everybody reads the small print at banks when they buy safety deposit boxes. As a matter of fact, most of your new banks don't even offer safety deposit boxes. So having a good quality of safe at home allows you to have your assets close to you, and then you can control them. I can't control my assets if the bank gets shut down or gets bought out by another bank for 90 days. I can't control my assets if it's a Sunday. I can't control my assets if there's looting and rioting in the streets and I need to get to the bank or there's a run on banks. I can't control any of that. When I have my stuff at home, I have complete control over it.
0: That's a great point. And I'll even further than that, you know, upon the demise of somebody, if you have to open up the bank safe deposit box, there's a lot of paperwork to do. Whereas the home one, you know, it's just right there for you.
1: Absolutely. Any final advice for protecting one's precious metals through a
2: property? Well, I would just say this. We live in a day and age now where every house should have a safe in it. And I'm kind of being biased, but I'm kind of being truthful. I mean, we don't live in the best days right now. So the couple things I would recommend too is if you get something like this for your home, don't tell friends and neighbors about it. Don't gloat, hey, I'm keeping 50K worth of gold and silver at my house. Just, you know, that's your business, you and your partner's business. Just try to keep that at a minimum. You know, stuff like that travels and eventually it gets onto someone's ears who probably shouldn't know that information. So I always tell people it's nobody's business, out of sight, out of mind. And you have the ability to get to that stuff at home versus having to travel for it or wait for a certain date.
0: Well, Jesse, you make it, that's hard though, because those safes are so beautiful. It really is hard not to show them off to the world because they are
1: beautiful.
0: Magnificent looking.
1: They're very nice looking. Well, tell us, Jesse, about where you're located, your website, your phone number, where people can contact you if they're interested.
2: So we have a showroom that's open 6 days a week, Monday through Friday, 11 to 5, and Saturday, 11 to 4. And we are located at 3050 South Country Club Drive, Suite 10, and that's Mesa, Arizona, 85210. That's Country Club between Guadalupe and Elliott.
0: Okay, and that's a new store, right?
2: I'm going to go ahead. Absolutely. Yeah, we've got a new store there. We've been at the previous location for 30 years, so change was necessary. But I have no problem giving my personal cell number. It's 480-385-9595. So I encourage, you know, any of the listeners to give me a call, or if I'm not on the phone, shoot me a text so that I can get those questions answered. And then come into the shop and take a look at things and ask questions.
1: What awesome. About a website? Do you have a website?
2: Yes, azsafes.com.
1: Right. Easy safe.
2: The safe is plural. The safe is plural.
1: Okay. Wonderful. Jesse, this has been, I think, very insightful. Thank you so much.
0: Thanks for joining us today.
1: Okay. And everyone else.
2: Hey, no problem. Thanks for having me.
1: You're welcome. And everyone else, thank you for joining us today for joining on the spots, decoding the precious metals market, where we're going to talk about, as we did today, all types of things that relate to precious metals.
0: Yep. And be sure to check our specials pages because we've got always great deals there, very low premiums, and we still want the American people to own as many ounces of precious metals for as few paper dollars.
1: Yes, Saturday mornings. See you again.
0: Thanks so much. Bye now.
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5: 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Foley joined the FDNY in 1998 and served with Rescue Company 3 in the Bronx. After September 11th, he spent months at Ground Zero searching for victims, including his brother, firefighter Thomas Foley, who was killed in the attacks. After battling pancreatic cancer, linked to his time at Ground Zero, Daniel Foley passed away at 46 years old. He is remembered as a great firefighter, a loving husband to his wife Carrie, and a father to their five children. Join Tunnel to Towers in honoring heroes like Daniel Foley and supporting the families they leave behind. 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That's T, the number 2, and then T.org.
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4: 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Coming up next, another edition of Reaching Out with Gregory Floyd, president of Teamsters Local 237.
7: Welcome to another edition of Reaching Out. I'm Gregory Floyd, president, Local 237 Teamsters. With us again, and this time he is elected as the assemblyman, Kwani B. O'Farrell. Welcome back to Reaching Out.
8: Well, thank you. Thank you, Greg. Thank you to your team, and thank you to Teamsters Local 237 for this honor. I truly appreciate it.
7: Kwani B. O'Farrell is a Democratic member of the New York State Assembly representing the 11th District Assembly District in Suffolk County, Long Island. He took office January 1st, 2025. He was born in Brooklyn. He is a Navy veteran and a retired detective, 25-year veteran of the NYPD. He is also a youth boxing coach and community mentor. Glad to have you back. With so many things that is in your bio, we have some questions that we'd like to ask you. We'd like to know a lot more about you. So you've completed your first term as an assemblyman. Looking back on what you've accomplished, what are you most proud of?
8: What I'm most proud of? Well, giving back to the people, representing the people. But legislatively, I'm very, very proud about our universal meals program, free breakfast and lunch, which serves about almost 3 million children throughout the state. Very, very proud of that. $340 million that we fought for, and we got that in 2025 budget. So we're very, very excited about that. And I'm very, very proud about that. I'm also very proud of some of the other legislative priorities and things that we were able to include in the budget, which is bell to bell. And that bell to bell is not allowing the kids to use their phone during school time, only during emergencies, obviously. But also the great thing about that is it gives more time for our teachers and our instructors to really, you know, educate our young people without any distractions. I mean, those are a few things. And on top of that, I think it's important to notice the Joseph P. Dwyer program. I'm a veteran, and we were able to allocate an additional $8 million for their peer-to-peer program. So that's something near and dear to me. And also trying to, you know, tackle this affordability issue and giving some of the residents of the state the inflation rebate checks that can help out and, you know, stretch a dollar a little bit. So those are just a few things to name, but there are quite a few more things that we can definitely discuss and talk about later in the interview.
7: Now, two things you mentioned. One, the food program for the children. Who qualifies and where is it distributed?
8: Well, that thing is, you know, it's a program that you have to have an income. There is an income determination, which people can apply for. I think, if not mistaken, that goes through the state, not sure which part of the state, but everyone is welcome to apply. Well, for the program, it's free, regardless of income. I'm sorry. Let me get that straight. That's free regardless of income. So there is no income restrictions. I was thinking about something else in the back of my head. Right. Yes.
7: So where would someone go to apply for the program?
8: But it's free. It's automatic.

0: districts, that's an increase of over 2%, which is fantastic. And I will always fight for education and also higher education. I happen to sit on the higher education committee, and we did some fantastic things. We brought billions of dollars to support SUNY and CUNY. I think a total of 22 billion dollars and change to SUNY and CUNY institutions. And also pushing along and fighting for some of our programs, like our SEEP programs and our ELP programs, to make sure that underserved communities and under disadvantaged students are able to progress and fulfill the dream of graduating from college. So these things are very, very important. And I will continue to fight for education. And as we talk about education, let's talk about Wyandotte School District, which had a very poor graduation rate. And I fought for to extend the fiscal monitor. Got allocated funding for that in 2025 and also 2026. But in addition to that, due that their, you know, their graduation rates were very, very low, we were able to get an academic monitor as well. So that tells you right there that my dedication to educational system, but not just that, to our young people, and how that we have to leave a legacy. And an education is a very integral part of success.
1: Excellent, excellent, excellent. So what legislation did you sponsor and help pass that has had an impact on your constituents?
0: That's a good one. So one I can think of, it definitely was very instrumental, and we fought very hard for this in 2025 and 2026, is the school security guard bill. Being that, you know, as a Teamster, as a former team, active Teamster member, because I'm always a Teamster member in my heart and mind, is that working in a Brentwood school district, how important it is for school safety officers to have relationships in the school districts. But not only that, but understand the dichotomy and the makeup of our young people. Our young people are educated differently. They think differently. And we need to have a relationship. But not everyone that has a security guard license should be in a school district. And I think that we need to focus on training individuals, men and women, who understand how fragile and how delicate a school environment is. And they should be prepared for any time they're, you know, in a school system. So that's something we fought very, very hard with. And then we had support from all school districts throughout the state. And they were very, very supportive and integral and important in getting that passed, which we were successful in both houses. Just waiting on the governor to sign off on that bill. And then there's also a good bill that my colleague Judy Griffith sponsored, and this is a Lieutenant Banish bill. And then what this is, it gives peer-to-peer programming and training for law enforcement throughout the state, so that anytime that law enforcement feel like they have difficulty and some issues and things they want to talk about, they can talk to their counterparts, those that are in law enforcement, to understand the challenges that they face. Not all police departments have that. NYPD has that PAPA program, but some of the smaller municipalities and police departments don't have that peer-to-peer programming. So we were very instrumental in passing that, getting that passed. And thank you for Judy for pushing that forward. And I also helped her out with making sure that the entire state understands how important this is in our law enforcement. So those are a few other bills that are very, very important to me that help push. There were some other bills I wish we could have got done, like the 15-foot bill, which protects all of our first responders in crises from, you know, public harassment and things of that nature that threaten their livelihood and their ability to complete and render assistance.
1: Meaning everyone has to stay at least 15 feet away from them.
0: Correct. They would have to stay at least 15 feet away once giving a directive from the first responder.
1: Sure, sure. Okay. So what have you done to bring the state resources and funding back to your District 11?
0: Well, I've done quite a few things. Again, when we talk about the $1.1 million that I was able to secure for Wyandotte Park, also, the educational aspect is the extending the fiscal monitor for Wyandotte, and also bringing in an academic monitor to our district. And just recently, just yesterday, as a matter of fact, we had the Governor Hochul came out to my district, and we were able to give out $3 million to create in a downtown revitalized area of Wyandotte Village.

0: a green lawn and a green space. So these are some of the resources that I were able to bring back to my district. On top of that is increasing foundation aid for our school districts. Also, when it came to the budget, SUNY and CUNY colleges, I have Farmingdale State University in my district, and just making sure that we're able to freeze, and we were able to do that successfully, is freeze tuition rates for young people that have difficulty paying a tuition. So these are some of the many things that I've been able to do in a short period of time while I've been in office, is bring those resources back and whatever resources we can bring back. And that includes discretionary funding. And we've given out, since I've been in office, let's see, over $3 million. I think about almost $3 million of discretionary funding directly. And this money goes directly to our communities that need it and deserve it. And these are going out to our organizations that do the work that many of us in elected office cannot do.
1: You've been listening to Reaching Out. I'm Gregory Floyd, President, Local 237 Teamsters. With us, a very special guest, Assemblyman Kwani B. O'Farrell. During this first term, were there any surprises, things you really didn't expect?
0: Yes, the budget being late. I've always been raised that I try to get somewhere at least 15, 30 minutes prior to, and my grandparents always instilled in me to never be late, to always be on time. And if you are on time, you are late. So with that being said, I'm not used to things being late. I always try to prepare for things. And the budget is different. Again, I am not a politician in a sense, although many may call me that. I like to prefer to be called a friend of government, FIG, and just doing the work of the people. So that was, to me, that experience was definitely a learning lesson for me, learn what to do and what not to do and how to do things to get things pushed forward, how to get legislation moved, how to get funding from my district, how to fight for organizations, how to fight for my seniors and my veterans. So that's probably the most difficult and confusing part of being an elected official, is navigating the entire budget process. But we were successful and, again, fought for things that we deserved in my district, and we got it done. Right. So I think that was the most surprising part. Everything else, it's what's to be expected, right? We still have to work. We still have to work those long nights and days. And sometimes we have to get out of our bed very early or late at night to tend to constituent issues. But that was probably by far the most unexpected.
1: Yeah. How have you worked across the party lines to get things done?
0: Well, it's very simple, you know, Floyd. Whether you're Republican, you're a Democrat, I think many of us have the same principles and ideals. And I reach across quite often to the other side of the aisle and ask for their support on bills, particularly bills that affect Long Island. And I've done it on many occasions. And if you look at the 15-foot bill, for example, I've got a lot of support from law enforcement, a lot of support from first responders, and a lot of support from Republicans. Why? Because it makes sense. And it's the same thing with the Edison Joshi Sine bill, a young man that was killed on Christmas Day last year, filling in for a coworker killed at work at CVS. This is a bill where we put together saying that, you know what? Anytime there is a violent crime on the premise of a commercial establishment, that law enforcement should be able to receive and get the video footage immediately. In this particular case, it took well over 16, 18 hours for law enforcement to actually get the video. Now, many may say, well, why is that important? It's important because we have to think about the prosecutional process and how law enforcement obtains video, make sure we check it in its entirety, make sure that it is the actual video that took place and no one tampered with it, so that we can justify and pass it over to the DA's office for a successful prosecution. In this particular case, that did not happen. And time is of the essence, because this individual that committed this heinous crime of a young man working just to put some money in his pocket legally, that this person could have been halfway on a boat to China. So, you know, and I got a lot of support from my Republican colleagues as well as Democrats alike. And I will continue to work across the aisle, because it means that much to me to have a unified front, people that support legislation that makes sense. And that's all the people want.
1: No, you brought back memories, sad memories of that Christmas day and that horrific crime and that young man working in the CVS store. No one should go to work and get killed Christmas Day. I mean, that will live in his family's memory forever.
0: And I took it upon myself to, and I reach out to the family quite often to let them know that I will forever carry Josh's memory in my heart and mind as long as I'm alive, and especially as long as I'm an elected official, I will do so. And as a matter of fact, I was able to honor him on the floor of the State Assembly and talked about how great this young man was and how promising of a life and career he had for him.
1: One of our sad, horrific stories. How have you supported public safety and education as an assemblyman?
0: Well, public safety, I've did 25 years in NYPD, and you know, that's a no-brainer for me. And for example, in 2025 budget, we were able to pass and push and legislate and lobby on behalf of the detectives, the sergeants, and the Lieutenants Association so that they can get increased parity pay for their longevity. So those that had 25, 30, and 35 years, they saw an increase from 5, 10, 15% in their pension. And why do we do that? It's important. If you look at the numbers in NYPD, it's dwindling drastically. They're hemorrhaging from people leaving, retiring, or going to other municipalities. So try to keep pace with that. We have to kind of sweeten the pot a little bit. We have to think about NYPD that they do everything, like everything from social services to referrals to whether making arrests, to investigations, domestic violence. They run the entire gamut. And these are some of the best and brightest young women to ever wear the shield and the uniform. And we should always be there to support our law enforcement in that endeavor. So when it comes to public safety, I supported that. And then again, I talked about the Lieutenant Banish bill that Judy Griffith, my colleague in the Assembly, pushed for peer-to-peer support. We passed legislation for that. And education, that's one and the same. I could talk about SUNY and CUNY all day, the investments that we made in the last 2 years, billions of dollars. And also, you know, making sure that we extend programs that, you know, help young people that have difficulty get into college, whether it's financially or whether it's academically. So I think those two kind of go together, and we will continue, and I will continue to fight and fight for funding for education and public safety as well, amongst other things.
1: Excellent. Two important subjects.
0: For sure.
1: Now, that would bring me to ask you, what would you like to accomplish in your second term? Are there any specific things or anything that you want to work on, reach across the aisle, get support, anything?
0: I think, again, it's the will of the people. And I take my job very seriously. And it all depends on what the people want and what they need. Again, I'm their voice, and I'm here to be the voice for the voiceless, those that can speak, those that don't want to speak. So it all depends on what their concern is. I've always stood on a platform that focused on public safety, education, veterans, and the environment, right, and affordability. And right now, that's probably our biggest topic is tackling affordability. And it's whatever my constituents need assistance with. And I will continue to fight for them. But it's going to be the same thing that we fought for, because we have to do this every year. We have to fight for, you know, increased funding for CUNY and SUNY, increased funding for K through 12, right? We have to make sure we continue to fund this universal meals program that I think, you know, the Governor Kathy Hochul really pushing forward and allowing us to, you know, make this a priority. And it's just getting the services directly, you know, to my constituents.
1: Now, you know, when you want to fight for things, it's very difficult when we have a war going on with Iran, when we have tariffs, fights, and there's just a lot of waste in our government now. I mean, waste by the billions, billions by the day. And something's got to give. Just read a report that we lost 22,000 jobs this month. 22,000 jobs. So that makes your job, my job, more difficult. And I don't think people are paying attention to really what's going on. But the job loss and the war is really draining our economy, whether they think they're paying for it or not, they're really paying for it. High prices, you know, food, high prices for gas.
0: No, absolutely. I look at how much I spend on gas on a weekly basis, and it has increased significantly. When we talk about, you know, the war, first and foremost, I want to thank all of our veterans for serving and those that are currently serving right now. And I will continue to keep them in our prayers and make sure they get back home safely. War is not a happy thing. It really drains an economy. And when there is no support for a war, as you can look at the numbers and people's bank accounts and how they be infected, tariff, and knowing that tariffs typically don't work and not in this economy, we talk about affordability. These tariffs are increasing prices on things such as milk, bread, and people live on a shoestring budget as it is. How are they going to afford things? And I'm going to be honest with you, the state can only do it so much.
1: Yes.
0: Particularly when the federal government's cutting Medicaid, Medicare. I mean, how are we supposed to survive? How are we as a state supposed to be, you know, successful and thrive and continue to fund a lot of these programs for our residents that really need it when you have other things going on the federal level? And this is when I call upon all our constituents to write letters, speak to their congressmen, and advocate, because, you know, we're doing our job on the state level. We're doing what we can and what we can control. We can't control everything. And I know it's tough. And to be honest with you, I wish I had the answers, but I can't comment on things that I can't control. That's not in my purview. All I can do is continue to find resources and get the money and where it's needed. And it's directly in my communities. And sometimes, you know, there's going to come a time that where some of these services are going to have to be cut. But I will, you know, try my best to think outside the box to figure out how we can continue with these services. We may have to, you know, do something different. And being different doesn't necessarily mean that it's a bad thing. So, you know, I'm looking forward to this next session, working with my colleagues in government and figure out how can we best serve the people.
1: Well, I don't think you have to have the answer. I just think we, and I say we, have to let the people know the why. Why is the gas prices so high? Why is the food so high? Among that, we didn't even mention the tax cuts to the wealthy, because that really impacts on the average citizen. So what they thought they voted for, they didn't. Lower prices. Didn't happen. The prices only rose.
0: And not only that, here's the great thing, what we did in New York State, we lowered the income tax rate, the lowest it's been in 70 years. So we're trying to do, you know, cost-cutting measures so that we can lessen the blow. But nevertheless, it's still a blow.
1: Still a blow. Yes, it is. I wish we had better news to speak about at this time. Maybe the upcoming elections will bring us a different outcome, but change takes time. I mean, you're not elected on the first day, and there's a change on the next day. Mm-hmm. Change takes time. So,
0: not for sure. You're absolutely right.
1: Assemblyman Kwani B. O'Farrell, I want to thank you for coming back to Reaching Out. I want to thank you for your support. I want to thank you for your service, all that you've done. And anytime you have something to say, you're welcome to come back. Thank you for coming back to Reaching Out.
0: You're very, very welcome. Take care. Thank you for the invite.
1: Thank you for listening to Reaching Out. I'm Gregory Floyd, president of Local 237 Teamsters. With us, our very special guest was Kwani B. O'Farrell, Assemblyman, Suffolk County.
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3: Hi, Kevin McCullough. 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
7: News this hour at Town Hall. I'm Bob Agnew with Washington. A shooting involving multiple suspects and five people shot has prompted a lockdown at Virginia State University today. County police said the five victims were transported to hospitals. One initially listed as having life-threatening injuries has been upgraded to critical condition. Luigi Mangione pleading guilty to federal charges yesterday in New York.
8: Luigi Mangione has pleaded guilty to federal stalking charges in the killing of UnitedHealthcare CEO Brian Thompson. In the courtroom behind me, Mangione spoke about how he came to New York City, targeted Thompson, and then ultimately shot and killed him outside a Midtown Manhattan hotel. Mangione said that after years of back pain, navigating the complicated healthcare system in the United States, he decided to take action.
7: That is correspondent Michael Sizek reporting. New York City Mayor Zohran Mamdani is backing a measure that critics say could hit consumers right smack dab in the wallet. Mamdani supporting the so-called Delivery Protection Act, forcing Amazon to directly hire delivery drivers and warehouse workers, something opponents say would wipe out small delivery companies and vastly increase labor costs for Amazon. Here's Damian Troisi now with a look at the week ahead on Wall Street.
9: Several big retailers will release their latest financial results this week. Home Depot reports its results on Tuesday, followed by Target and Lowe's on Wednesday, and then Walmart on Thursday. The results will help give investors a more detailed picture of how businesses and consumers handled stubbornly high inflation during the second quarter. Profit reports and forecasts from Home Depot and Lowe's could provide more insight into the home renovation market. Updates from retail giants Target and Walmart could provide insight into how households are budgeting and spending. The Federal Reserve on Wednesday will release minutes from its policy meeting in July. Damian Troisi, New York.
7: And you'll get more on these stories at townhall.com.
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7: Federal authorities had an investigation in place targeting groups protesting immigration enforcement.
12: Court documents indicate there was a federal undercover surveillance operation ongoing in Minnesota, which apparently targeted progressive organizations, labor unions, and other groups protesting immigration enforcement in Minneapolis. The program was called Operation Puppet Master. The feds reportedly investigating individuals who helped agitators stir up the violence by putting up roadblocks and throwing ice chunks at law enforcement.
7: That is Laura Winters reporting. It looks like an unfavorable business climate is driving large corporations out of Delaware, including DoorDash.
13: The delivery giant cited growing legal uncertainty and costly shareholder lawsuits. More than 60 public companies worth over $3 trillion have reportedly exited Delaware in the past 2 years.
7: That is correspondent Ken Lorman, breaking news and analysis at townhall.com. It was a disappointing July retail sales report as American shoppers spent a little less money than expected.
14: An unexpected slip of 0.6%. It's the biggest drop since May of 2025 and raised concerns on Wall Street. Heather Long, chief economist at Navy Federal Credit Union, says American consumers are showing signs of fatigue. The July snapshot found consumers spent less on gas, automobiles, car parts, appliances, electronics, and online shopping.
7: Well, that is Jennifer King. The White House reports some countries are routing exports through third countries to avoid tariffs.
15: The result is an annual loss of $19 billion to $26 billion. The report claims China responded to 2018 tariffs by sending goods to other countries for packaging and assembly, making it appear U.S. imports from China had dropped, but enabling Beijing to continue growing its manufacturing sector in ways that could challenge American factories and jobs.
7: That is correspondent Rich Thomas in reporting. You'll find more on these stories at Town Hall.
16: You got to go to Michael's in Brooklyn for the greatest Italian meal I think that you will ever have. 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
17: Really?
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19: It's Scott Jennings on AM 970, The Answer. People, ladies and gentlemen, here's Scott Jennings.
20: Breaking news to start, Luigi Mangione pleading guilty to federal charges in New York. We have breaking news on this case of the vigilante CEO killer. And later this hour, legal analyst Danny Savalos from NBC News will help us break it all down. What does this mean for the state case? We'll ask Danny later in the show. North Korea threatening a strong response to upcoming joint U.S. and South Korean military exercises. The allies describe the drills as defensive, but Pyongyang calls them preparations for war. The United States is urging Israeli Prime Minister Benjamin Netanyahu to condemn militant settlers accused of surrounding Palestinian homes and cutting off water and power in the West Bank. Talk about that later in the show. Lots of news today. It's Friday, August the 14th. I'm Scott Jennings, broadcasting for Salem and coming to you live from Louisville, Kentucky. On this day, 1945, after 6 years of war and nearly 4 years of American bloodshed in the Pacific, the news finally came. Japan had surrendered. President Harry Truman stepped before reporters at the White House and announced that the most destructive war in human history was ending. Cut three.
21: This afternoon, a message from the Japanese government in reply to the message forwarded to that government by the Secretary of State on August 11th. I deem this reply a full acceptance of the Potsdam Declaration, which specifies the unconditional surrender of Japan. In the reply, there is no qualification. Arrangements are now being made for the formal signing of the surrender terms at the earliest possible moment.
20: Across America, the sounds of church bells and factory whistles pierced the air. Strangers embraced one another in the streets. In Times Square, a sailor kissed a nurse, an unforgettable photograph that captured the joy of a nation suddenly at peace. But in Japan, the surrender news came in a voice the citizens of that nation had never heard. Emperor Hirohito, treated almost like a deity, addressed his people by radio, speaking in a formal, almost mysterious language. He never actually used the word surrender. Instead, he said Japan had decided to endure the unendurable. Hear what that sounded like. Cut four. The formal documents would be signed aboard the USS Missouri in September, but for millions of Americans, this was the moment World War II ended. Victory over Japan, announced on this day, August 14th, 1945. All right, let's get to the news today, and it is breaking news, a major development in this story that's captivated the nation. Luigi Mangione has pleaded guilty in federal court and admitted to killing United Healthcare CEO Brian Thompson. Mangione told the judge, he said it plainly, quote, "I shot Mr. Thompson in Manhattan, and he died." He admitted using false pretenses to track Thompson, manufacturing part of a gun with a 3D printer, and traveling to New York to carry out the December 2024 assassination. Mangione pleaded guilty to two federal stalking counts resulting in death without a plea agreement. He faces up to life in prison on each count when sentenced on December the 18th. But the legal fight is not over. Mangione still faces a separate New York State murder trial. His attorneys are now arguing that proceeding with that case would violate state protections against double jeopardy. Prosecutors say they'll fight against that effort. Coming up later this hour, legal analyst Danny Savalos is here to give us more details on this breaking news. Luigi Mangione admitting to killing UnitedHealthcare CEO Brian Thompson. The USS George Washington is heading toward the Middle East to replace the Abraham Lincoln, which has now spent more than 260 consecutive days at sea. Democratic lawmakers and some military families say sailors aboard the Lincoln have faced supply shortages and deteriorating conditions as the Lincoln has been continuously engaged in the fight against Iran. But Defense Secretary Pete Hegseth says those reports have been completely misrepresented. The Navy says the crew has clean water and healthy meals. But 260 days is a long time, and the Washington Carrier Group is on the way as we speak. And speaking of what's going on in the Middle East, the United States is warning Iran that the naval blockade surrounding the country could become effectively permanent. Defense Secretary Hegseth says the American military can maintain the operation indefinitely, just rotating Navy ships through the region for as long as it takes. The announcement follows the breakdown of ceasefire negotiations and continued Iranian attacks against commercial shipping in the Strait of Hormuz. The blockade prevents vessels from entering or leaving Iranian ports, cutting deeply into Iran's oil revenue and its ability, therefore, to finance military operations. Treasury Secretary Scott Bessent here in the United States is also promising another round of punishing economic sanctions. The message from the U.S. to Iran is straightforward. America does not need to launch another major military operation to keep up crippling pressure. The Navy can stay, the blockade can continue, and Iran's economy can remain isolated until its leaders change course. The risk, of course, is that Iran further retaliates in the Strait, where roughly one-fifth of the world's oil and natural gas normally passes, and further risk to what that could do to oil prices. Quick check of the markets on that front. Oil sitting now between $81 and $82 a barrel. More national park vandalism in Washington, D.C. This time they've hit the World War II Memorial. They used spray paint on one of D.C.'s most beautiful and important monuments. And there's a breaking update on this story just into the show. Federal authorities have arrested a woman named Melissa Ferris, accusing her of pouring soap into the memorial fountain and spray painting "Clean Hands, Dirty Money" on the actual monument itself. She now faces two federal felonies, depredation of government property, and destruction of a veterans memorial. Each carries up to 10 years in prison. I hope she gets as much jail time as the law allows. Listen to this. Pretty remarkable story, actually. Did you know that prescription drug prices are falling at their fastest rate in over 60 years? 60 years. New government data shows prices dropped another 0.8% in July, continuing a decline driven by cheaper generic and biosimilar drugs, new Medicare negotiated prices, and the Trump administration's agreements with major drug makers. White House says its most favored nation strategy is working. Experts agree that the Trump policy pressure is contributing to the price decline. Sounds like a midterm message to me. Every party and politician says, I'll lower your prescription drug prices, but only one did it, Trump and the Republicans. I need to apologize to you, dear listeners, and all the hullabaloo about Maine and Michigan and other politics news. Well, I've neglected Texas. Remember Texas, where the Democrats have nominated supposed male James Tallarico for the United States Senate? He's back in the news. He bills himself as a Christian pastor, but he has strange views on Christianity. Here's the latest from Tallarico. He calls the Bible propaganda that should not be pushed on children. Take a listen. Cut two.
0: And then the last one is maybe the most insidious. It was a new state curriculum that
1: that would teach Christian Bible stories as historical fact, as the only truth to our youngest students. And I mean kindergarten, first graders. These are kids who aren't able to think for themselves yet. They haven't formed their own world. Propaganda to push indoctrination on those youngest students is deeply immoral.
20: Propaganda, that's what James Tallarico says the Bible is, and that it's immoral to tell these Bible stories to the children. What sort of a Christian pastor is James Tallarico again? Not a very good one. Scott Jennings here on Salem. Thanks for being with us today. I want to talk to you about supplements. When you think about them, well, what would your questions be? 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I hope you do it, and I hope you tell us your Relief Factor story very soon. More news after this. It's Scott Jennings on Salem. Stay with us. You know, we hear a lot these days about conviction, but real conviction isn't measured by what you say when it's easy. It is measured by what you're willing to do when your beliefs are tested. And that's what makes Charlie Kirk, American Martyr, worth watching. Oh, our friend Charlie. At its heart, this is not a political story. It is the story of a man whose Christian faith shaped his character, guided his decisions, and gave him the courage to stand firm in the face of opposition. Charlie understood that faith isn't something that we practice for an hour on Sunday and then leave it behind. It's meant to influence how we live, how we lead, and how we serve others every day. Charlie's story challenges each of us to consider the legacy that we're building through our own faithfulness and whether we are willing to live boldly for Christ when it matters most. Go to angel.com/SJ. Do it today. Become an Angel Guild member. And when you do, you can watch Charlie Kirk, American Martyr, and help bring more stories of faith, courage, and conviction to audiences around the world.
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20: Friday, August the 14th, more politics news for you today. This is important. Hakeem Jeffries is the leader of the Democrats in the U.S. House, and he gave a speech this week. And frankly, what he said, I think every voter needs to hear before they cast a ballot in the midterm. He says Democrats are considering what he calls dramatic reform, his words, not mine, of the United States Supreme Court if they regain power in Washington. By reform, what he means is changing the institution because Democrats don't like some of the rulings of the court. You know, this is what they accuse Trump of, by the way. They say he's going to destroy institutions, or they say he is going to engage in authoritarian or totalitarian activity. What is more authoritarian than destroying an institution that doesn't give you an outcome that you want? It's the Supreme Court. They make decisions based on the laws and the Constitution. Sometimes they go Trump's way. Sometimes they don't. There have been major cases on both fronts. It's hardly a wholly owned subsidiary of Trump. It's actually been even-handed. But that's not good enough for Democrats. They don't want it to be even-handed. They want 100% of the rulings to go against Trump and the Republicans and for the Democrats. That's how they see the court, not as a venue for the law or justice. They see the court as a venue for politics. And as we know, Democrats don't tolerate anybody deviating from the demanded politics. Get out of line one time and we'll come and destroy you. That includes the Supreme Court. Jeffries says the options they are considering include expanding the court, otherwise known as court packing. They also are looking at imposing 18-year term limits. That's to get rid of Clarence Thomas, let's be honest, and the other conservative judges who've been on for a while. They also, Jeffries, I should say, is also getting some support for this out on the campaign trail. Kamala Harris, noted scholar, and the socialist Michigan Senate nominee Abdul El-Sayed, they have also supported expanding the court. This is an important reminder about the stakes of these elections. Again, they yell and yell and yell about Trump being a threat to democratic institutions. But when just one institution occasionally produces a decision they don't like, the democratic answer is to seize power and restructure it until they get the outcomes they want. That's not justice. That has nothing to do with the law. That has everything to do with authoritarianism and the quest for complete and total power over you and your life. The Supreme Court has had 9 justices since 1869. What Democrats want to do is put enough judges on there to essentially turn it into another political body, another House of Representatives. And you can bet who they would nominate. you'd have 100 Ketanji Brown Jacksons being put on the court. Barely literate in the law, but more than literate in the politics of the day. Everybody needs to pay attention to what they're promising. They are promising to destroy the democratic institutions of this country. That is how bad Trump derangement syndrome is. Speaking of the election, that's the stakes. What's the score right now? Fox News has a couple of polls out today. And I draw your attention to Michigan. This is one of the big ones. Mike Rogers, the Republican, leads Abdul El Sayed, the socialist I mentioned, 51% to 47%. Let's listen to Harry Enten from CNN talk about it. Cut 12.
3: Because Abdul El-Sayed is in trouble in Michigan. Take a look here. Michigan Senate Rogers versus El-Sayed. Look at this. A new Fox News poll. Rogers is actually up by 4 points. He's up by 4 points. It's close, but a Republican is ahead in Michigan. And why? Why? What is going on? Look among independents. Rogers actually leads by five. This is extremely unusual because across the political map, as I was looking at these different Fox News polls, I couldn't find another example where the Republican was actually leading among independents. And it turns out that candidate quality may, in fact, matter, at least in terms of how voters see it.
20: So right now, Rogers is ahead among independents. He's ahead with men that don't have a college degree. He's ahead with men that do have a college degree. He's ahead with white women that don't have a college degree. The group that supports El-Sayed, of course, white women with college degree. Now let's zoom down to Ohio. Not as good of a story for the Republicans. Right now, in Ohio, they find the Democrat Sherrod Brown leading the incumbent John Husted, 53-45. So if Republicans win in Michigan but lose in Ohio, it will be a one-for-one trade. Governor's race in Ohio is also pretty close. So we'll keep an eye on these polls, and there's going to be a lot of polls, and I don't want to overdo it. But right now, Ohio and Michigan shaping up to be two huge states. We'll take a break and come back with more news right after this.
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11: Friday, August the 14th. Coming up in just a few minutes, we have NBC News legal analyst Danny Savalos. He's going to come in and help us understand what happened in court in New York today with Luigi Mangione. The breaking news, in case you've missed it, is that Luigi has pleaded guilty to federal stalking charges, and that could put him in jail for life. What is still hanging out there are the state murder charges in New York. His lawyers are arguing that the guilty plea today and what he's admitted to in open court should get him out of the state charges. I want to understand this better, so we got Danny coming by. In just a few minutes as we cover the Luigi Mangione situation. You know, interestingly, Hollywood Sean, I don't know if you remember this or not, but I think the first day I ever appeared on Salem Radio was a day that they had asked me to come in and fill in one day for the legend Mike Gallagher. So I showed up at the Salem office down in New York City. It was cold. It was December, right after the election. And I showed up down at the Salem office. And about the time I got there, this story was unfolding. This murder happened early in the morning. Brian Thompson was going to a conference or a company meeting or something outside of one of the hotels there in Midtown. And so about the time we were going on the air, this started to break. And I remember spending all morning, really, talking about this case, and now here we are all these months later, a year and a half later, and we're on Salem Radio, and Luigi Mangione is admitting in open court that he did it. What's been amazing about that case, to be honest, is the number of fans, the number of
20: cult-like followers that Luigi Mangione has collected. He really has inspired a national anti-corporate vigilante cult. People out there who are saying, yeah, violence against people we don't like and corporations and politicians, that's a good thing, and this guy's our hero. It's pretty disgusting, actually, when you think about it. Anyway.

0: carried this district by 14 points last time. Democrats have never won the seat, but for the first time in 15 years, Congressman Mark Amaday is not on the ballot because he's retiring, and Republicans have nominated retired Air Force Lieutenant Colonel Dave Flippo. He's a political newcomer, but he did have the support of President Trump in the primary, and he's facing a Democrat named Teresa Benitez Thompson, who is a former state legislator. I think Republicans start here with a clear advantage, but with no incumbent, an open seat, Democrats are feeling plucky in northern Nevada. But let's hear what Dave Flippo is telling the voters of northern Nevada. Cut one.
1: Lieutenant Colonel David Flippo, a father, a grandfather, married to his high school sweetheart, Dawn, for 42 years. David spent his life defending our country. Four deployments to Iraq and awarded the Bronze Star, endorsed by President Trump. Ready to stand with ICE and deport the illegal immigrants, stop men in girls' sports and girls' bathrooms, and a total ban on gender change operations performed on minors. Endorsed by Turning Point Action.
2: I'm David Flippo, and I approve this message.
0: And joining us now to discuss the race is the Republican nominee, David Flippo. David, good to hear your voice today, sir, and it was nice to see you. I was out in Reno, as you know, recently, and we met out there and had a great conversation, and I invited you to come on the show. I think this is an interesting campaign, and you won an interesting primary. So welcome in here to the Scott Jennings Show. Let's discuss it.
3: Scott, thanks for having me. You know, this is critical. This is a critical seat, as you are aware. But I tell you what, listening to you and your speech in Reno here, it truly inspired me. You know, the things that you were saying, we are all in agreement. We need to save this country. And there's so much. You know, I just wish you could show your speech that you did here over and over again, because it's going to inspire everybody that sees it. So thank you for coming here and doing that. But look, you stole a lot of my thunder. You told us all about the district here. And oh, by the way, it's Ely.
0: Ely. Okay.
3: Say that one.
0: You know, sometimes you see things on the page and you're like, oh boy, there's no pronunciation on here. I'm either going to take a shot in the dark or just admit that I don't know. And I admitted that, I didn't know. Ely. Got
3: Absolutely.
0: It. Thank you.
3: Hey, it's a huge district. It takes me, it's an 8-hour drive east to west, and it's about a 5-hour drive north to south. So it's a lot of traveling to hit this district and hit it hard. And it's got urban, it's got rural. So I won 11 of the 13 counties in the primary, so everything went good. As you mentioned there, I was endorsed by President Trump. I was endorsed by Turning Point, Freedom Caucus, the conservative side of the party, endorsed me heavily. So very proud of that. And it was a big win. I won by double digits in the primary. So, now it's on to the general. And the Democrats have actually made this a target seat. They see it as an open seat to Congressman Amaday's retirement. He did a great job. And, you know, it's time to move on. So we're fighting hard. We're not taking anything for granted in this race. We need all the help we can get, all the support. The Democrats, they have a candidate who fits a lot of squares. And, you know, being funded somewhat by the DSA, and other parts of the party. So we're fighting hard, and you know, we look forward to this campaign and taking it to the finish line in November.
0: Dave, I'm interested in your military background. You really served our country with distinction in Iraq, and you know, you won the Bronze Star, and you stood up these three combat bases in Iraq. You led maintenance operations for all these combat aircraft. You had four total deployments. You know what it's like to put on the uniform. You know what it's like to serve and to love this country. You know what it's like to fight terrorists in the Middle East. And I'm curious about your experience and how that has informed your views of the Iranian conflict today.
3: Absolutely. Thanks for that. Look, my family has served since the Revolutionary War. I had a corporal in the Virginia militia, actually. And so we've served all these years. And I come from a family of service and culture. You know, I'm looking forward to continuing that service as a member of Congress. 24 years in the Air Force. I started off enlisted. I became an officer. I was a maintenance officer. I was a logistics officer. You mentioned the war there. I was logistics commander out of Kuwait, Al Jaber, Kuwait, in Iraq. I got the tasking

0: to stand up those bases inside Iraq. So as we captured those bases, we had to get the logistics footprint in order to land the aircraft. And so we had to get the A-10s on battlefield, closer to the Marines, closer to the Army, so they could do their job. And so we stood up Tallil Air Base, to Kirkuk, and then Baghdad. I was in Baghdad when we captured Baghdad. So it was a lot of work, a lot of effort. You know, had over 1,000 airmen scattered throughout Iraq. Command and control was a problem, but we made it happen, and we were successful in that mission. So I retired as the maintenance aircraft maintenance commander up at Eielson Air Force Base in Alaska, and was then hired by BP Alaska to manage and create their maintenance program for them in Alaska on the oil fields. So I've got a pretty good breadth of experience. I'm no longer there at BP, and I own two small businesses. So the breadth of experience that I bring to the table for Congress is pretty wide.
1: And based on that experience, just sort of curious, how are you viewing the conflict with Iran? Obviously, we've been there for a few months now. I think we've made a lot of progress destroying their military, and you certainly faced down, I'm sure, Iranian terror proxies when you served in Iraq. What do you think the president ought to do now? How does this end, in your opinion?
0: Now, I think, you know, we need to put an end to it is what it needs to do. I think that the president has done a great job as far as doing everything he can to negotiate with these guys. They're just not willing to negotiate. It's unfortunate. They're a country that doesn't care about its people. They care about their regime more than they do their people. And, you know, it's time to end the war. It's to put a finish to it. If that means regime change, you know, I don't know. I don't know what it's going to look like. But, you know, I spent my entire career over in the Middle East, and actually totaled 12 deployments before, between, if you count Desert Storm and Operation Southern Watch and Northern Watch and Iraqi Freedom. I just went on and on. You know, we have been at war with Iran for 47 years. And unfortunately, some of the media is sitting there saying that Trump is starting a war here. And I believe wholeheartedly that Trump is ending a war that's been going on for 47 years where Iran has been killing us.
1: Yeah, I do too. I think people seem to have amnesia about the last half century of what the world has been like with these butchers in Tehran in charge. Well, your experience, I think, will serve the Republicans well up in Washington, D.C., as decisions are made on this in the years ahead. I want to get to your opponent quickly. Her name is Teresa Benitez Thompson, quite liberal. She was in the Nevada legislature, and from what I count here, at least 11 tax increases or tax extensions she voted for, things on higher payroll taxes, business taxes, sales taxes, property taxes, fuel taxes, mining, and other taxes. She tax. That was the hallmark of her service. It seems to be a pretty bright line between a low-tax conservative like you and a high-tax liberal like Teresa Benitez Thompson.
0: You know, I'm a free market constitutional conservative, and I think we need to reduce taxes, and we need to get the federal government out of the business of controlling the state and local governments. She is a big government person. She believes that she can spend your money better than you can, and she believes that the federal government's job is to spend that money. She, and even the state, as a state legislator, you listed off there, you probably missed a few. But she is every tax increase that we've had here in Nevada. You know, she's a DEI. She, you know, you name it, she's done it on the left. And you know, everything that we're running against in this country, and I think we need to save this country, is kind of who she represents. So, this is going to be a battle between which side, this country is going to go. Are we going to go left, or are we going to go on the side of right so we can save America?
1: It's common sense versus communism, as the speaker says. I know where you stand. David Flippo of Nevada's 2nd Congressional District, he's the constitutional conservative running. Look him up. He's an American hero, served our country, and now he seeks to go to Washington. David, thanks for your time. Great meeting you out in Reno a couple of weeks ago. I need to talk to you all about sleeping arrangements and specifically on what bed you are sleeping. If it's hot where you are, chances are it is. It's August. And you're a hot sleeper, and you wake up and it's sweaty, I must recommend to you the Ghost Bed. I'm now sleeping on a Ghost Bed in my own home. 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It's a ghost bed, but the only reason you'll be shivering, it won't be with fright. It'll be with coolness. And I know that's what you want in a mattress. Danny Savalos is next. Scott Jennings on Salem. Stay with us.
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9: Facts the mainstream media refuses to discuss. 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
1: Well, the hamster died. We have a little hamster, and he turns a wheel, and that wheel is what powers our ability to put guests on the air. And just as we were coming into this segment, the hamster died, which means NBC News legal analyst Danny Savalos has not yet joined us, but he will momentarily, because I sent Hollywood Sean to the pet store to get another hamster. And right on cue is NBC News legal analyst Danny Zavallos. Danny, we're covering the breaking news of Luigi Mangione in court today, pleading guilty on the federal side. I'm just going to stop there and turn it over to you. What happened? It seemed dramatic. Tell us what happened and then what that means for the state murder charges.
10: Yeah, it's so dramatic, Scott. I mean, what a surprise. But here's the thing. A defendant can always plead guilty at any time. It's whether or not he gets a deal with the prosecutors and whether a judge accepts the deal. That is, it gives prosecutors and judges some control. But any defendant can pop in and have a change of plea hearing and plead guilty in federal court. And what this does, and you saw if you watched the colloquy where he had to answer under oath, and this is why, Scott, defense attorneys like me, I hate plea hearings because the defendant has to admit to a lot of stuff. And if they feel like they're innocent, then a plea hearing could go sideways really quickly. But Luigi was obviously very well prepared. So he's pleaded guilty in federal court. What this potentially means is he may have successfully found a way to get rid of the New York State prosecution completely. But, Scott, it's a massive gambit because if he fails, then he is completely sunk in his New York State case because he has now essentially admitted to all the relevant conduct, albeit different technical charges, but the same relevant conduct in that federal case. So now moving forward, the next step is to ask New York State judge to dismiss the state prosecution based not on the Constitution's double jeopardy clause, but instead New York law's more expansive double jeopardy clause, which essentially provides that if it arises from the same transaction, you can't prosecute them again.
1: All right, let me just back up here. In court, Mangione stands in front of a judge and dramatically says, I shot Brian Thompson and he died in Manhattan. So he flat out admits it. That's number one. Number two, because he admitted to that and pleaded guilty to the federal charges, what could his sentence be on the federal side? What is he looking at here?
10: Up to potentially life. Now, here's the thing. And by the way, as I predicted, there was no deal with prosecutors. I knew there wouldn't be one, Scott, and I'll tell you why. And with your experience in government, you've probably known more federal prosecutors than I have. These are parsimonious, stingy people when it comes to deals. And I'm not saying that lightly. I say that with all respect. But federal prosecutors are known for being really tough when it comes to deals. And I don't see any motivation for any federal prosecutor to offer a deal to Luigi Mangione because they have a very good case and this is a very, very high profile case. So not surprisingly, he comes in, he pleads guilty and, that's where we are with this right now. And in order to plead guilty, he has to essentially admit to all of these things. So now if he's unable to stop the New York prosecution, Scott, you're exactly right. He has stood in open court and said, I did this.
1: So at no point, by the way, because of the way this has all come down, he is out of the woods on the death penalty. Is that right?
10: That's right. And it's really, and by the way, Scott, if I can say as an aside, you know, this legal defense team should be taught in law schools. And I'll tell you why, because here are a couple truths. Luigi Mangione will almost certainly be convicted on both his state and federal cases, both of them. Obviously, one, he's already been convicted. He's pleaded guilty. And so you might say, oh, well, you know, the defense, they didn't win. Oh, they won. All right. And an example of how they won, one major win was that they successfully got rid of the death penalty in the federal case. And it was a very clever argument. Their argument was essentially that the way they got to the death penalty was a crime of violence plus death. And they argued successfully that categorically stalking could be violent. Stalking is scary. Stalking is bad, but it's not categorically always a violent crime. It's not a crime of violence. Therefore, that aggravating circumstance that gave prosecutors the option for the death penalty was gone. And that was an amazing win for the defense. Now, obviously, they can't make the case go away, but they may have saved Mangione's life.
1: Well, that's probably the best they could hope for. A lot of people will be disappointed he's not getting the death penalty, but we appreciate your expertise. Danny Zavallos, maybe the best legal analyst going on television. Catch him on NBC News and sometimes here on the Scott Jennings Show. More news after this. Stay with us.
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14: News this hour at Town Hall. I'm Bob Agnew in Washington. A shooting involving multiple suspects and five people shot has prompted a lockdown at Virginia State University. County police say the five victims were transported to hospitals. One initially listed as having life-threatening injuries has been upgraded to critical condition. Luigi Mangione pleaded guilty on Friday in New York to federal charges.
15: He saw online that UnitedHealthcare was holding its annual investor conference in New York City. He said he posed as an investor, emailed the company, and asked for information about where that conference was being held. He also admitted to printing part of a gun using a 3D printer. He admitted to stalking and killing Thompson.
14: And that is correspondent Michael Cecik. President Trump pushing a tax change that appears to have overwhelming public support.
16: The McLaughlin poll finds that voters support indexing capital gains taxes for inflation by nearly a 4-to-1 margin, 62% to 16%. Supporters say the change would prevent taxpayers from being taxed on gains caused only by inflation, while freeing up hundreds of billions of dollars in locked-up capital for new investments.
14: That is Bernie Bennett reporting. Donna Warder has a report on a powerful storm pounding Hawaii.
17: This is an enormous storm.
18: Hawaii Governor Josh Green warning people Friday about Tropical Storm Lala, which has been soaking Hawaii's Big Island since early Saturday. The governor says Lala, which is expected to eventually become a hurricane, could bring more than 20 inches of rain.
17: When there's a tropical storm, which goes up to 73 miles per hour, or a hurricane, which is even fiercer, you have to be careful if it's unsafe.
18: There's a hurricane warning in effect for Big Island and a tropical storm warning for Maui County, which includes Maui, Molokai, and other islands. I'm Donna Warder.
14: A losing session to end the week on Wall Street. The Dow was down 107 points, the NASDAQ off 73. More on these stories at townhall.com.
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20: 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We told you they would do this. We told you they not only were going to threaten it, that the plans were in motion whenever there was a Supreme Court of the United States that seemed to be leaning to the right. Look, let's just be honest. We've had a lot of decisions being made that did not go in favor of the current administration, but they don't want you to believe that. They don't want you to think that there's any sort of even-handedness happening in today's United States Supreme Court. And that is exactly the plan and exactly what was laid out by Hakeem Jeffries in a speech just, was this today?
22: Yesterday.
20: Yesterday, claiming specifically, it is time we remake this Supreme Court in my image. Let's talk about that. We're going to play the actual clips a little bit later when we get back from this segment. Because, look, this is the truth. This is what's happening right here. They know, and they're claiming, there's a lot of options on the table. A lot of options on the table for what they could do with the Supreme Court of the United States. Honestly, what they could do in general to subvert even the elections that happen here. Because, look, as we've said, just like when there have been Democrats in office, that elections have consequences, and one of those big consequences that we've been preaching about for 40 years is the United States Supreme Court, because the president picks who is going to be on the Supreme Court of the United States, and then they have to be confirmed. Now, again, this has been more brutal in years, pretty more recent years, but we know even in the 80s and the 90s, this was also not a pleasant experience for a lot of Supreme Court justices, but we've seen what has even happened in the Trump administration. We have seen what's happened with other people who have been put up. Some have had been pulled. This is nothing new. But now, remember, we've heard pack the court. We heard that from the Biden administration many times. We heard the idea of expanding the Supreme Court or remaking the Supreme Court to be more quote unquote favorable to one political party or another, and not to have these maybe not lifetime appointments. Again, something that actually does keep some of the balance at hand, because you don't have just a complete flip-flop every month or every 4 years of who now is in control, therefore setting the federal law.
22: That's right. So this was at the National Association of Black Journalists Convention in Atlanta, where the minority leader of the House of Representatives, who is hoping to be the next majority leader of the House of Representatives, said that he believes dramatic Supreme Court reform is necessary. And he didn't stop there. We'll play this in the next segment, so hang around so you can see exactly how this came across to that audience. But he says that the Supreme Court has now become a subsidiary of MAGA. The absurdity of that, playing into everything the DSA is trying to push right now. So when they sit there and they say, don't worry, Wisconsin showed that the adults in the room for the Democrat Party are still around, that they're going to be able to moderate, that, yeah, we got all these candidates in New York and Colorado and El Sayed in Michigan, but really, the establishment's holding strong. No, they're going to walk down this line that is right out of the DSA playbook, because it is about eliminating the checks and balances that our founders put forward. It is about remaking our government in their image, as Logan said. It is about tearing down the very things that protect American civil liberties, because they want to take the court and take it and do away with it in this way that the founders wanted. Why? Because they want a rubber stamp Supreme Court for all their liberal policies.
20: That's right, and it is the end of Know Your Rights Week. We got a special video presentation coming up, but as Will said, support, protect your liberal liberties.
22: I like that one. That was like butterfly.
20: That was an accident there. There you go. Yeah. Civil liberties. Know Your Rights Week. It's the Impact Match. Be a part of it today. All donations are doubled. Go to aclj.org/act. You're going to hear about it a lot today. Okay, everybody. It's the end of the Know Your Rights Week. We've been rolling out these funny videos, Will. You've been putting out. Today's the last one. Unless people love them, by the way. And then
22: we'll keep rolling.
20: Keep on rolling, baby, as they say. All right, partner. Phone lines are open for you, 1-800-684-3110. 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We'll be right back.
0: Born on America's darkest day of 9/11, the Tunnel to Towers Foundation has been helping America's heroes ever since. In this 25th anniversary year of 9/11, we honor heroes like New York City Police Department Detective Eric Kaleha. Kaleha, a Bensonhurst, Brooklyn native, worked his way up to the rank of detective and answered the call after September 11th, serving at Ground Zero in the months that followed. In 2022, he was diagnosed with multiple cancers tied to his heroic service. Just 5 months later, he passed away from a 9/11-related illness. Eric is survived by his wife, Marilyn, and his two children. To honor his life and service, Tunnel to Towers paid off the mortgage on the Kaleha family home through its Fallen First Responder Home Program. 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That's T, the number 2, and then T.org.
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20: Welcome back to Seculo. There are some phone lines open for you. We'd love to hear from you. 1-800-684-3110. We were talking to you about Hakeem Jeffries making this broad, broad statement saying, you know what? There's a lot of paths that can lead, a lot of variety of different options that can lead to a brand new Supreme Court of the United States. And I think we probably should hear from Hakeem Jeffries himself. Will, you want to set this up a little bit?
22: That's right. So this is at the conference in Atlanta yesterday, is the National Association of Black Journalists. And President Trump has been there before. It's an annual convention. A lot of times politicians go and they're questioned, interviewed on stage, live on stage. And so Hakeem Jeffries, the House Minority Leader, who obviously is making the play to be the next Speaker of the House if the Democrats are able to take back control. But it's not a sure thing for him, right? Because you're starting to see such a split within that party that it is almost sometimes looks like what the Republicans had when all of a sudden you have a branch of your entire caucus that decides, we're not going to vote for you. We saw all the issues that we had trying to get a Speaker of the House under Republicans.
20: Yeah.
22: Right. So because he is more the establishment person, he's now trying to make his play for the support of the new members of the House. That's 100% what this is. But the scary thing is that they will do this to get power, and then they will be held accountable by the members of their caucus. So don't think that this is just political bloviating, trying to ensure that he can become the next Speaker of the House. This is bite two. This is him yesterday at the conference, and we're going to walk through this, and then we've got more from the minority leader. But let's go ahead and roll this to hear what he had to say about the Supreme Court just yesterday.
24: In my view, dramatic Supreme Court reform is necessary. And, you know, I'm going to leave it to the Democrats on the Judiciary Committee, led by Jamie Raskin, who will be the next chair. The American people give us the ability to govern on their behalf in the majority. And there's a variety of different options that are on the table, and I think that we can't foreclose any single one of them.
22: Right there, at the very beginning of that bite, in my view, dramatic Supreme Court reform is necessary. Then he tries to play it off that says, you know, I'm going to let the committee chairman take the lead on that, and there's a lot of ways, a lot of different options on the table. But he frames it right there. That is the priority of a Democrat-led House of Representatives starting in 2027 if they are to take back the majority in the House. Dramatic Supreme Court reform is necessary. He draws the line in the sand. Let's go ahead and play the second portion of this statement of what he has to say about the current makeup of this Supreme Court, bite three.
24: The Supreme Court, the conservative right-wing majority on the Supreme Court has become, you know, basically a subsidiary of the MAGA Republican Party. And we're going to push for dramatic reform of the Supreme Court.
20: Show me the evidence of that, Hakeem Jeffries. You know how many shows I've had to come on here and explain to people that, yes, a case did not go the way President Trump wanted it to go? Because some of his own justices, if you want to call them that, the ones that he selected, decided to vote what they felt represented the Constitution correctly, even if they disagreed with President Trump. And I've had to come on here and explain that to people over and over and over again. So this, it's just fake. It's just a lie when you start claiming this is some sort of Trump court. Trust me, President Trump would much rather have a Trump court. We've seen what he's posted occasionally on X, often not thrilled with some of the decisions they've decided to make. But you know what Hakeem Jeffries is doing? He knows that a large percentage, the massive percentage of the American voter, isn't going to do that research, isn't going to do that digging. And he hopes that that five-second clip is enough to convince you that the Supreme Court is overrun by Republican activists. Only because why? They did decisions like the Dobbs decision. Not because of anything beyond that. Not because the truth of actually look at it. Again, look at the facts, Will. Again, how many times have we come on here and have to break the news to our audience and have to explain to you why it's good that we have a Supreme Court that operates the way it does?
22: So one thing that we're going to be rolling out as we look towards what is going to happen in November, we know there's a midterm election. We know that the insurgency within the Democrat Party is trying to push to fundamentally break down our system, is we're going to try to be putting out more educational content that goes back to the roots of it. We're still in this 250th anniversary celebration of our country. We need to be remembering the roots of it. And there's testimony from the late Justice Antonin Scalia before the Senate Judiciary Committee from 2011, 15 years ago, where he was sitting there with his colleague, Justice Breyer, and they were talking about the role of judges under our Constitution. Remember, we saw this year testimony from Elena Kagan and Amy Coney Barrett as those justices were talking about the need for security. This was a less contentious time back in 2011 where they're talking about just the role of judges before the Judiciary Committee. And it's so profound and something that many people have never watched or seen because really a Judiciary Committee hearing from the justices isn't must-see TV for most people. But he talks about the genius of our Constitution, and it's not the Bill of Rights. The Bill of Rights, he goes on to say, Soviet Union had a stronger Bill of Rights on paper. The words that were printed in their Soviet Constitution was stronger than even our Bill of Rights. The genius of our Constitution, what keeps the centralization of power from one party, an authoritarian, at bay, is the separation of powers. The fact that we have an executive that is elected by the people outside of the legislative branch. It's not an authority or an extension of the legislative, like a parliamentary system. The prime minister is the ruling party of the UK. It's the one that gets the most seats in the parliament, or that they have the most people join on to help support them. And also our judiciary not being a function of the legislature or the executive branch, being outside of that. What the DSA wants, and what we're about to fall into the trap of, and the leaders of the Democrat Party are falling victim to this, is that we need to break apart the very thing that sets the American system of government apart from every other government in the world. And that is our separation of powers between judiciary, the bicameral Congress. It's not that. Just a popular thing. And even in the UK, the House of Lords is ceremonial. They have technically a bicameral.
1: He loves that bicameral.
22: But it's really a uniparty. It's the House of Commons.
1: He's doing it again.
22: It's everything through. At the end of the day, if we allow this mindset to continue and say, they're trying to trick you into thinking that there isn't separation of powers. But, I mean, just bring up the birthright citizenship case alone.
1: Okay.
22: And it proves to you
1: that there is an independent
22: judiciary. So when he says that it is a subsidiary of MAGA, give me a break.
1: But we know it's an easy thing to run on. And then, honestly, it's maybe a little easier than you'd expect to adjust it, to change it. If they have the power, it's not like there can be a lot of stopping them from remaking that court.
22: Well, here's what we're going to have to watch. One, in 2 years, no. They're not going to be able to remake the Supreme Court in the next 2 years, because what do we have? We have a president who can veto that, because I don't think that President Trump is going to say, you're right, Hakeem Jeffries, unless he does get to expand the court with his justices.
1: Yeah,
22: I mean, then they're going to really start playing with
1: fire. Make it 40.
22: But if they get there and they are able to take back the House and the Senate and they push for this, what is the one thing that they will immediately get rid of? The filibuster, to ram this through so that they, if they have both House, Senate, and presidency, completely remake the Supreme Court. And we've been warning about this, not recently, for years, that this is the end goal of the Democrat Party, the establishment Democrat Party, look, not just the DSA.
1: This is not the quiet part out loud. They have been talking about this. The idea of remaking the Supreme Court or packing the court has been floated out there. Floated out there a lot during the Biden administration.
22: Right.
1: That they were talking about it, trying to get it done. I think if you probably had a second term or a Kamala Harris term, you would have likely seen the trajectory change on that. I don't think this is just an empty threat. It's not just a political promise. I think there are the plans to do this. And of course, you have to look at what it means in the future as well. But I feel like politicians are only interested in their immediacy. They're only interested, does it affect their votes right this second? Not does it impact when the next president is in office, or if the current president is not, or if the Republican is in or Democrat's in. It's what does it mean to our voters right this second, because that's their attention span is, you know, just in this next 12 months, and then who cares, we'll move on. And we have to think about that even on both sides of the aisle, on all sides of the aisle. What is the grand impact of these kind of sweeping changes? Give me a call if you want to be on the air. 1-800-684-3110. Go to ACLJ.org. 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
6: We've witnessed monumental legal victories from defending the 14th Amendment and protecting our sacred American right to vote, the overturning of Roe versus Wade, and standing up for the religious liberty of our kids and seniors. But even with the many historic wins we've achieved, the battle is far from over. 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
20: 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I want to get you on the air today. Before we do that, you know, it is Know Your Rights Week. It's the last day of Know Your Rights Week. We are, of course, talking about your constitutional freedoms. And we've been kind of giving you a different series, a different look, a different view that Will's kind of put together and his team put together. 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Let's just be surprised.
22: There you go.
20: It's Friday. Let's take a look. We'll be back in just a minute. Watch this special video again. It's going to premiere here. It'll be available later on for you to share it with all your friends on social.
8: All right. Let's talk about the one right that makes every other right actually mean something. The right to vote. It's sacred. And here's the thing about sacred. If you don't protect it, you can lose it. So let's make sure you know exactly where you stand before you walk into that polling place. Because a lot of Americans get to the polls and realize they've got questions that nobody ever answered. Can someone stop you from voting? Can you wear a campaign t-shirt in the booth? Can people set up shop campaigning right outside the door? Good questions. And to answer them properly, we're not just looking at the Constitution and the Supreme Court. We're looking at the state law, too, because this one's got layers. Here's the foundation. Over the years, constitutional amendments and federal laws have done nothing but expand and protect this right for more and more Americans. That's not an accident. That's the whole design. Supreme Court Justice Hugo Black put it as well as it's ever been put. No right is more precious in a free country than that of having a voice in the election of those who make the laws under which, as good citizens, we must live. Other rights, even the most basic, are illusory if the right to vote is undermined. He's right. I've got nothing to add. Now, protecting the vote isn't just about letting people show up and cast a ballot. It's about protecting the whole process start to finish. Here's a myth I hear a lot. Political speech is protected, so people can campaign anywhere, even right outside the polling place, maybe even inside. That sounds logical. Well, it isn't quite right. The Supreme Court has said that states actually have the obligation here to protect voters from intimidation, confusion, and disruption while they're standing in that booth trying to make up their mind. Nobody should feel pressured, harassed, or crowded on their way in. You should be able to vote your conscience without somebody breathing down your neck. And here's the part I really want you to hear. You have the right to vote for whoever you actually want, not whoever a party's decided you should want. Case in point, during the 2024 presidential race, Colorado Democrats tried to keep Donald Trump off the ballot entirely. The ACLJ stepped in and defended the voters' right to a fair election. Then Nevada tried to keep a Green Party candidate off their ballot. Same story, ACLJ stepped in again. Do you notice something? Different party, different candidate, same principle. This was never about picking sides. It's about making sure the republic actually works the way it's supposed to. Your voice, your vote, period. So here's the bottom line. Elections run best when voters know both their rights and their responsibilities. That's not a slogan. That's just how the system's built to function. If your right to vote gets questioned at the polls, your first call is to your state's election hotline. They'll handle it in real time. But if you still feel like your rights are being violated or suppressed, you need someone in your corner. 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Because when it's your vote, your voice, and the integrity of the whole election on the line, the ACLJ is there for you. Learn more at aclj.org/rights.
20: I hope you enjoyed those videos that our team has put together. Will, good job.
22: Well, and I do want to give a good shout out to our video team. Like, when people think about this broadcast, they think of, oh, this is the broadcast. We have a robust team that works on the video content, that works on the audio side, that works on social side. And really our video team came up with this idea and said, hey, what if we do something a little different? So while thank you for that, I really was just, performing what they gave me, and they did a great job of making that a more engaging, entertaining type of video. And hopefully it is shareable. Hopefully that is someone that people will say, hey, I like this content. And then it also brings people back to the ACLJ. You can be entertained and still get good information. But at the end of the day, if you feel like your rights are violated, or if you feel like you have more questions, reach out to the ACLJ, because we have some of the best media minds in the country, in the world, really. But we also have the best attorneys that can take it way further than I can in just a video.
20: Yeah, and those videos are going to be available in perpetuity on our website, on YouTube, on Facebook, on Instagram. And make sure you share them. And if you like them, put in the comments that you like them, because, you know, we'll be able to make more, spur more of those kind of things if you think it's great. Now, Will took, you know, gave a lot of credit away, but it did make you feel like, Will, that if anything we put in front of you, you read like a Ron Burgundy. But I would say that this show is not scripted.
22: Right.
20: We are reading a teleprompter the entire time. All our little banter, all of it is just, predetermined before. So don't worry. No, I'm just kidding. Obviously, we don't do that here. But I want to take some phone calls before. Let's take one call before we head to the half hour break. Let's go to Evelyn in Florida on line one. Go ahead, Evelyn. Evelyn, you there? Well, I won't go to Evelyn. Let's put Evelyn back on hold, see if she's there. We'll try to get to her in the next segment. That being said, this is the end of our first half hour. We have a second half hour of the show. What are you doing if you're not watching or listening to it? Maybe your local station doesn't carry it and you're listening on terrestrial radio. Why aren't you looking at our pretty faces? You can on ACLJ.org, on YouTube, or Rumble. We are broadcasting live. 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Just search for it. We broadcast every day, 12 to 1 p.m. Eastern time. You can figure out your time zone from there. But it is. Oh, there's Jordan. I don't know where that's my brother. I don't know. Why is that up there? All right. I don't know. How wonderful. All right. Sorry about that. You know what? If you are just listening, you missed what we would call an error.
22: Well, no, there was all the places you can connect with us. That was the reason.
20: No, that's just for Jordan. Yeah. That being said, I want you to go to ACLJ.org right now and support the work of the ACLJ during Know Your Rights Week. I want you to hopefully walk away this week knowing a little bit more about the rights that you have in this country. So be a part of it today. Again, you can follow Jordan. I got no problem with that. He's a great resource. Today we're closing out Know Your Rights Week, though. And again, hopefully we have, you know, given you all the information that you need in situations that could come up in your life where you need to know the basic rights that you have under the Constitution. Sometimes you don't know. The ACLJ is always there to help. Not only those special videos, we have so much information on our website. None of it is behind a paywall. You may find other organizations like ours, other media empires like ours. You know what they do? They put everything behind a paywall. Not us. You've been hit with those pop-ups. You got to log in. I got to call Will. Say, send me a password.
22: I'm good at that.
20: We don't.
22: A gift articles.
20: We don't. Yeah,
22: a lot.
20: Legally.
22: Yes, they have that new feature.
20: Legally. That being said, we don't do that here. 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
11: Welcome to another edition of Reaching Out. I'm Gregory Floyd, president of Local 237 Teamsters. I have a very special panel for today, and let me introduce the panel first. Today is a very important format. We're going to talk about the Health Care Act, known as HCRA, pronounced HCRA. HCRA has been a law that has been established since 1997. It allowed Governor Pataki to delegate hospital prices, but there's little known part of the law that allows the state to charge extra fees on healthcare benefits premiums in order to pay for some of the services no longer provided or intended. HCRA has quietly ballooned since it was enacted over a quarter of a century ago. HCRA has raised taxes without public notice or debate 14 times. It is now the fourth largest source of state revenue, totaling $6.5 billion annually. It is subsidized by the state's Medicaid payments. The payment comes out of your pocket without you even knowing it. This has been Albany's biggest secret. On today's show, we're going to let the secret out. We'll discuss as a plan to end freeloaders from getting a free ride. Companies like Uber, Walmart, Lyft, they pay nothing. They don't provide employee health care, and it's the law. And this law punishes unions and some non-union employees, too. The injustices have to end. Today, we have three individuals who know a lot about HCRA. They are part of a coalition, which my own Teamster Union has joined to create a plan of action. The HCRA law, which is up for renewal, must be amended. And the vital healthcare safety net for New Yorkers is in need, must be kept. Let us start with John O'Malley, who is the legislative coordinator for the Communications Workers 1180 since 2016. Also, we have Bill Nagel. He is the attorney, political director for the Bricklayers and Allied Workers, local number one and local number seven. And we also have Richard Winston, who is an attorney and lobbyist with the firm State and Broadway. He's lobbied Albany on a wide range of issues. First up, we have John O'Malley. John?
12: Thank you, Greg, and thanks for having us on this program. I want to present this idea to folks in as plain a language as I can possibly do so that people really get the idea, because nobody really knows about the HCRA taxes. Nobody really understands what they are or how they work and what's why they're so unfair. So imagine for a moment with me that you're commuting to work for 25 years and you're riding the bus to work. And as you're riding the bus to work, you're one of the 52% of people that are paying the fare, but there's 48% of the people on that bus who are not paying the fare at all. Now, obviously, that would be unfair. Obviously, we would all be outraged at that, the fact that these freeloaders were on the bus. But let's take another step. Imagine that in order to get on the bus, you had to come in through the depot and go through a turnstile.

0: So I really want to just leave you with that and allow the other brothers to put forth some of the details and examples that are going forward. And I'm happy to answer any questions about that.
1: Thank you. Next up is Bill Nagel.
2: Hi, Greg. Thanks for having us
1: Hi,
2: today.
1: Bill.
2: I guess I work with construction unions, specifically bricklayers, and the key issue for us is that obviously, we believe first and foremost in providing health insurance for our members. Many of our competitors in the industry do not do that, the non-union contractors. So there's probably a cost of almost 20% of labor, of our labor cost, that's just to cover health insurance. And that includes this additional HICRA charge that we all have to pay. So when the non-union contractors bid jobs, and this is very competitive, obviously there's labor, there's materials, there's a profit margin usually in these jobs. But if our labor cost is already 20% higher, then we're not going to win the job. It's going to be too expensive. We're going to be too expensive for the project. So one of the big issues for us is that the HICRA tax punishes our good employers who go out of their way to provide this health insurance benefit for their members and narrows the size of the market that they can successfully bid in. So we're interested in trying to get a more broad-based tax to replace the benefit that's there, so that we don't take anything away from the benefit side, but that all the employers are all paying something to fund these benefits.
1: Okay. Next up, we have Richard Winston. Richard?
3: Well, thank you, Greg. Once again, to repeat what you said, these stealth care taxes that nobody knows about are now raised the fourth largest source of state revenue, budgeted at $6.5 billion. And I should say, in last year's budget, they actually raised $7.4 billion, leaving $900 billion excess that was used to balance the state's budget. So we're all in favor of balancing the state's budget, but it shouldn't be solely on the backs of those who are paying these taxes because they do the right thing by providing health benefits. That's completely wrong, absolutely wrong. So we need to change this, and we actually have a bill, a proposal that would do that. And I think we're the first ones in 28 years that have actually come forward with a solution to this problem. There's been some complaining from various groups about it over this time, but we're the first ones to come forward with a proposed solution. So let me talk about that just a little bit. A bill has been introduced in the State Assembly and the State Senate. The Senate number is Senate 8157. I'll repeat that again. Senate 8157, introduced by Senator Jessica Ramos of Queens, represents Jackson Heights, among other communities, and is the chair of the Senate Labor Committee. And the companion bill is introduced in the Assembly. It's Assembly 8642. I'll say it again, Assembly 8642, by Assembly Member Andrew Hevesy, who I've had the pleasure of working with now for many, many years. He is a very bright, aggressive legislator. He's done wonderful things as the chair of the Children and Families Committee in the Assembly, and has done a lot to make childcare more affordable in the state. And now he came forward and said, I want to join you in attacking this HICRA tax problem. And we're thrilled about that as well. So just a couple of things to go over, facts about this. These HICRA taxes, the hospital surcharge and the covered lives assessment, which together raise about $6 billion, and again, are the fourth largest source of state revenue. These taxes raise the cost of health insurance on the average by $250 a year for an individual and $1,000 a year for a family. When unions sit down to collectively bargain health benefits, these taxes put them 4% behind before they even start to bargain, before they even talk about medical inflation or improving benefits. They are on the average 4% behind. And that's untenable, and it's unfair given the fact that so many

0: employers are paying nothing. And the employers who are doing the right thing by trying to provide health benefits are on the hook for this additional 4%. So what our bill would do, it's pretty straightforward. We eliminate the HICRA taxes on all public employers. And I think Greg or somebody mentioned that the city of New York, this blew my mind, pays about $300 to $400 million a year annually to the state in HICRA taxes. We eliminate that completely for public employers, and we are going to drastically reduce the HICRA taxes on those that are paying them now. And we're going to spread the burden over all the employers in New York State. And we do this through a system of surcharges on three state taxes that exist right now, the corporate franchise tax, the insurance tax, and what's called the pass-through tax, and by an increase in fees on LLC corporations. And that way, we preserve all of what are called the public goods in the current HICRA system, and these include some very, very good things like reimbursing hospitals for indigent care and subsidizing the state's malpractice insurance, which we desperately need. And we want to preserve all those public goods. And by raising these surcharges and the LLC fees, we protect all of that. Now, then there is $5 billion of HICRA money that goes to subsidize state payments for Medicaid. State payments for Medicaid are now over $40 billion a year. HICRA contributes 5 of the 40, so that's about 15% of the total cost. That 15% is on the backs exclusively, again, of the employers and their unions who are doing the right thing by providing health benefits. And that is completely unfair and needs to change. And our bill will change that and get rid of that unfairness. So we've done a lot of work here. We don't want to see any health care cuts, no cuts in the HICRA public goods. We don't want to see any Medicaid cuts, and our proposals don't provide any Medicaid cuts. We just think that Medicaid should be paid for as it always has been. The $35 billion that is paid for now out of the general fund of the state ought to continue, and that $5 billion that HICRA is paying for ought to be picked up also by the general fund. So anyone who's saying that our proposal will worsen federal Medicaid cuts is being deceptive, because that's not what this bill does at all. So thanks for giving me the chance to explain, and look forward to talking further.
1: You're listening to Reaching Out. I'm Gregory Floyd, president of Local 237 Teamsters. With me, very special panel, John O'Malley, William Nagel, and Richard Winston. And we are talking about the HICRA taxes. Gentlemen, and we could just have a discussion for the rest of the program. How did we allow this to happen for so many years, almost three decades, unnoticed, and people getting away with not paying their fair share of taxes, these companies, and then turn around not giving health coverage as it was?
0: Yeah, it's a great question. I don't have the definite answer to it, but I can say this. Like, this system has been renewed in Albany every 3 years. But it's been renewed with no discussion at all. And as we said, these taxes have been raised 14 times during that time period. You know, in my community, if there's a proposal to raise the property tax, everybody's up in arms. Everybody's talking about it. It's debated. Everybody knows about it. Here, this thing has grown to $6.5 billion, the fourth largest source of state revenue, and no one knows about it. And some of the legislators and people in government who first started this years ago and sort of know about it, they've now retired. They're not on the scenes anymore. And there are very few, if any, people in Albany left who really understand this. And our whole desire here is to shine a light on it, make sure everybody knows what's going on. And we don't feel that it can stand the light of day, the unfairness of it. If the light is shined on it. That's number one. Number two, in Albany, there is a table where these things are discussed, the so-called health table, and it includes health insurers, as it should, and include hospitals, as it should. It includes the healthcare unions, as it should. But check this. The unions in the state bargain hundreds of million dollars of healthcare benefits in their contracts, hundreds of millions of dollars. And they've had no voice at all in these discussions. And our effort is to end that, give them a voice. And our focus first are these horribly unfair healthcare taxes.
1: Bill?
2: I mean, the impact in construction is really something that has a huge, makes a huge difference in terms of our ability to win work. And I think the best, our recent example of it I can give you is, for example, the NYU Langone campus that's being built in Brooklyn, brand new hospital facility being performed. The masonry work on the complex is being performed by a non-union contractor that pays no health insurance for its workers. Now, one would think, you know, a hospital that in fact directly benefits from the HICRA taxes that are being collected from all of the union plans, all of the health plans in New York to pay for medical education for graduate students, to pay for indigent care, that they would be sensitive to the fact that they're building their new campus with a non-union contractor that provides no health insurance. Yet, no, because basically they're it's a win-win for them. They get paying less on the construction side, and they get the benefit that everybody else is paying into the industry. And unfortunately, there's just a lot of businesses, I think, that, you know, they're looking at the bottom line, and workers are not, you know, put first and foremost in how they think about pricing the construction work that they're doing. The picture behind me is from several years ago, but this is the Plaza Hotel. This was a restoration project on the Plaza Hotel. And if you can tell, this was a non-union project that none of the Local 1 contractors were able to get on. But if you look at the hotel, it's wrapped the scaffolding is wrapped in this very, it turns out to be very expensive coating that basically makes it look like the exact, it's a picture of the hotel itself. Now, the workers on the job, they're making peanuts, but the hotel goes and spends several million dollars on a wrap. You know, they have no health insurance. They have no, you know, they don't have any benefits at all yet. And they're working probably at minimum wage plus a little extra. But yet the hotel saw fit to spend all this money on the building, on the look of the building again. And eventually, you know, we worked out something with the Plaza, and we were able to turn this job. But again, it's just sort of, this happens all the time in the industry. Property owners, you know, look at an opportunity, they want the lowest price. And unfortunately, the way HICRA works is, you know, it actually disfavors the good employers that are doing the right thing and buying health insurance for their workers, because they're now paying this tax on top of everything else. So, and I should also add that most of the time in the construction industry, those people working for the non-union company, those workers, they're not classified even as employees. So under, you know, some of the federal law, they should be paying a penalty for all of those workers that are the uninsured, that they're refusing to pay insurance for. But they're classifying them as independent contractors under state law, and they're not paying any penalty under the federal ACA either. So, and that's a big problem, not just in the construction industry, but we can talk about transportation as well. But again, it's what we're seeking to do is trying to capture all of those different employers in one way or another to get them under the tax umbrella so that everybody's burden is a little less.
0: Richard, if I can jump in, Greg.
1: Can you tell us what you think this bill, if enacted, will accomplish?
0: Oh, well, it will accomplish making this system of paying for healthcare fair for the first time, and not just a burden that's loaded onto the backs of the employers and their unions who have been doing the right thing by providing health benefits. So first of all, fairness. Second of all, what we're going to accomplish, as I said, is transparency. Everyone will understand what the system is for the first time. It won't be a secret. It won't be stealth care. And it will be better for that reason. At a very practical level, as I said, our proposal would eliminate $300 million plus burden on the city of New York. And, you know, I know that Greg, that you and Gloria Middleton, who have been very active on this issue, you can use that money to bargain better health care benefits for sure. Yep. And that would be a terrific thing. And the same thing applies across the board. So all the situations we're going to eliminate or drastically reduce spending by spreading it out and make it fairer. So that's exactly what we're doing. And we have are building and have put together a coalition to support our proposal, our bill. Greg Floyd was a founding member of that coalition, and Gloria Middleton of Local 1180 CWA. And we're hoping that other public employee unions, particularly city unions, will join us. We've reached out to them and have talked to them, and eventually I think they'll see the wisdom of it. Almost all of the unions in the entertainment industry have joined the coalition. A growing number of building trades, Bill Nagel's bricklayers, pipe fitters and steam fitters have come in, and we think many more will as we move forward. And we even have two very large employer groups. These are construction subcontractors generally, which includes things like sheet metal and electrical, et cetera. And there's even a group exclusively of electrical contractors that has seen the wisdom of this and has come in. And we think many more union employers and employer groups will join and make this a labor management issue, not just a labor issue. So we're very excited about this, and we're seeing it grow every day. We have a website set up. If anybody who's listening to this would like more information about coalition or our bill, the name of the website is reformhicra.org. That's reform, R-E-F-O-R-M, Hicra, H-C-R-A.org, reformhicra.org. Come to the site, check it out. We're going to put plenty of material on there, and you'll learn a lot. And again, we're going to shed light on this subject.
1: Okay. I see John is back. John, we got 30 seconds before we end the show. I'm sorry you missed.
3: That's okay. Sorry about my technical difficulty. Okay. I just wanted to add one thing that I think is really important. As you know, we've been struggling. We've been working with the city, negotiating for over a decade to try to deal with these out-of-control healthcare costs. And this is definitely a way, you know, where we could save the city up to $400 million. I don't know why we're paying $400 million so that Walmart's employees can have benefits. Instead of that, which they don't get, right?
0: Yeah. Or so, if they get them from the taxpayers, right?
1: Yeah.
3: So we need to just make it fair. We need to control our own costs with our own destiny and our own bargaining, and be able to pass this legislation so that everybody pays their fair share.
1: Okay. Thank you, gentlemen. Thank you to Richard Winston, John O'Malley, and William Nagel for coming on the show and talking about the HICRA hidden tax. This has been a very thoughtful and fruitful instruction. So, gentlemen, I just want to say I appreciate you all coming on, and thank you for coming on.
0: Thank you very much, Greg.
2: Thank you, Greg.
1: Thank you. I'm Gregory Floyd, President, Local 237 Teamsters. That's all the time we have for this edition of Reaching Out. My very special guests, William Nagel, John O'Malley, and Richard Winston, were very, very thoughtful, and they very the information was flowing. And once again, Richard, if you could give that website for our members, listeners.
0: Yes, the website is reformhicra.org. That's reformhicra.org.
1: Thank you. That's all the time we have for this edition of Reaching Out.
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8: News this hour from Town Hall, I'm Mary Rose. Five people were injured in a shooting at Virginia State University early today. One victim is in critical condition. The campus was placed on lockdown and no arrests have been made. Luigi Mangione has pleaded guilty to federal stalking charges in the killing of UnitedHealthcare CEO Brian Thompson. He admitted to following Thompson to an investor conference in 2024 and shooting him on a New York City street.
9: Now, Mangione still faces a separate state murder case that is scheduled to go to trial in September. However, now, after his guilty plea in federal court, his lawyers could go to that judge in state court and say that case should be thrown out on double jeopardy grounds.
8: That correspondent Michael Sisek reporting he faces life in prison. His lawyers are now seeking to dismiss a separate New York state murder case on double jeopardy grounds. Luigi Mangione pleads guilty to federal charges. New York City Mayor Zoran Mamdani is backing a measure that critics say could consumers hit him right in the wallet. Correspondent Ken Lorman reports.
10: Mayor Mamdani supports the so-called Delivery Protection Act, which would force Amazon to directly hire delivery drivers and warehouse workers now employed through independent contractors. Opponents say the move would wipe out small delivery businesses, boost Amazon's labor cost, and drive up prices. One study estimates the average household could pay hundreds more each year, while unions stand to gain. Critics call it another socialist policy, making life less affordable for New Yorkers. Ken Lorman reporting.
8: A magnitude 7.7 earthquake struck Indonesia, killing at least 47 and causing widespread damage, landslides, and power outages. More on these stories at townhall.com.
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8: Iran called on the U.S. to accept defeat while President Trump blasted Iran as evil and urged Americans to brace for continued high fuel prices. The president said the impact of the Iran war on oil prices is a necessary evil.
13: So for you to pay a tiny little bit more for your gasoline, just remember you're doing it so that a very evil country cannot have a country. Really, it's the number one state sponsor of terror in the world. We don't want to have them have a nuclear weapon. So remember that when you have to pay a little bit more, you're at $4. It's okay. I mean, it's I'll never apologize. I did the right thing.
8: The president made his remarks on Friday at a police academy in Nassau County, New York. Americans unexpectedly cut their spending in July by the biggest drop since May 2025. Breaking news and analysis at townhall.com. New numbers are delivering a reality check to the media's crime narrative.
14: Data from 67 major police departments shows violent crime fell sharply in 2025. The Major Cities Chiefs Association reports homicides dropped about 19%, robberies fell roughly 20%, and aggravated assaults declined nearly 10%. A separate mid-year analysis of major U.S. cities found homicide rates down 17%, with hundreds fewer killings than a year earlier. Conservative analysts say the numbers prove that enforcing the law and supporting police works, while undercutting claims that America is becoming less safe. Richard Boyd reporting.
8: Dangerous heat will grip the South and Central Plains this weekend with triple-digit feels-like temperatures and record highs are possible. Residents are urged to stay hydrated. More on these stories at townhall.com.
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15: This is the Arthur Idala Power Hour with quintessential New Yorker attorney Arthur Idala, New York's go-to lawyer. He's here to share his stories from in the courtroom and around the city with interviews from high-profile guests and everyday folks calling in to talk about everything from politics, lifestyle, health and wellness, and more. And now your host, making the case for the city he loves, attorney Arthur Idala.
16: Well, we have a very, very special guest on the line. No, it's not Matt Sambolin, otherwise known as Sambolino. It is someone who's going to be joining me tomorrow morning. Yes, folks, this is the period of time where you get a lot of Arthur, because you're going to get Arthur tonight. You're going to get Arthur 4 hours tomorrow morning with Piscopo. You're going to get Arthur tomorrow night. You are going to be so sick and tired of me. That's why I asked my friend, the congressman, Tom Suozzi, to join me right now and tomorrow morning, because no one could ever get sick of Tom Suozzi. That's why he will be a public servant for the rest of his life. Welcome back, Congressman.
17: Nobody would ever get sick of the quintessential New Yorker, Arthur Idala. How you doing, Arthur?
16: I am great, Tom. You know, just the other day I got a chance to speak to Peter King, and, both two Long Island, a former congressman, a current congressman, and if a young person who was actually crazy enough to contemplate going into public service, you would be both of you, Peter King and Tom Suozzi, would be the two individuals who I would point to that they should look to as role models of what a true public servant is, because they're two people who put the people over the party. And why don't you expound on that a little bit, Congressman?
17: Well, let me just say about Peter King, he's a great guy. I really admire him. When I think of politicians that I admire, he's in the top of the list. Him and Ed Koch, you guys usually just say what was straight on their mind. No fluff, just straightforward what they thought. And when I first got to Congress in 2017, the first time I was there before I left to run for governor and then was out of Congress. But the first time I was in Congress in 2017, I was trying to clean up the Navy Grumman plume out in Bethpage in New York. And I was on the Armed Services Committee, and I got an amendment to the National Defense Authorization Act to put more money into the Navy fund to help clean up polluted sites that had been left behind by the military. And they didn't want to make the amendment, but I convinced Republicans and Democrats to support it, because I found all the guys that had polluted sites in their district as well. And I passed it over the objection of the chairman, who was a Republican at the time, and even over the objection of the Democrat at the time, because I got the members to all vote for it. And I was a freshman congressman. Well, the last minute, it goes over to the Rules Committee. They take out my amendment, and they put it up for a vote on the floor of the whole Congress. And, you know, I'm a freshman. I'm in the minority. How am I possibly going to get an amendment passed? And I call up Peter King. I said, they're putting my bill on in 15 minutes. We got to get this money to clean up this pollution on Long Island. Please help me. And Peter King talked to a bunch of Republicans. I talked to a bunch of Republicans who are other freshmen, other members of the Armed Services Committee, people I knew from the prayer breakfast and from a workout class. And I actually passed the amendment as a freshman in the minority in 2017. Couldn't have done it without Peter King.
16: That's how it's supposed to work, Tom Suozzi.
17: It doesn't work that way.
16: I know. I know you're trying with the Common Sense Caucus and all that.
17: Problem Solvers Caucus, yeah.
16: Problem Solvers, I'm sorry, in the city council is the Common Sense Caucus, with our friend Frank Morano and a Republican joining with certain Democrats. You have the Problem Solvers. I mean, it's all the same. It's the same idea.
17: Three Republicans trying to work together. Yeah, it's hard.
16: So
17: it's really hard.
16: Go ahead. Keep going. Expound on this
17: the people, the general public is very unhappy right now. I mean, that's, I don't care where you're from. I don't care whether you're Democrat or Republican. The general public is unhappy, and they are unhappy because a lot of people go to work every day and they can't afford to pay their bills. The kids can't afford to buy a house. Health insurance, can't pay for college, get all this debt, or you can't retire because you don't have enough money saved. So people are just generally unhappy. And the DSA, the Democratic Socialists, and quite frankly, the Make America Great Again movement under the president are both capitalizing on people's unhappiness and saying, yeah, you're right. The whole system sucks. Let's tear it down. And America is founded on two great principles, capitalism and democracy. And the socialists are trying to tear down the capitalism and replace it with socialism. And a lot of the Trump and the Make America First folks are saying, we just need a strong chief executive. We don't need the three branches of government. We're just going to ram everything through. We don't need the democracy that we've had in our country since the beginning. And that's wrong. They're right. They're 100% right that things are bad and broken and the status quo is not working. I agree with that 100%. But the answer is not to tear down capitalism or tear down democracy. It's to fix the problems that we have been in, like this static place for the past 20 years or so, and get it to work the way it's supposed to work again. And to do that, We need to fix the gerrymandering, all these safe districts. We need to get the money out of politics. We need to recognize what social media is doing to us and doing to our kids. We need to recognize that cable news, both sides, you know, one extreme on the right, one extreme on the left. And our foreign adversaries are trying to get us to hate each other every day by polluting us on our social media feeds with, you know, extreme views. And it's just killing us. And we need to get back to the basics, where everybody in America believes that in return for working hard, I'll go to work hard every day, and in return for working hard, you make enough money so you can afford to buy a house, educate your kids, pay for health insurance, and retire without being scared. Every progressive and every conservative should believe that in America.
18: Yeah, Tom, it's not because we're buddies. I mean, you just hit the nail on the head. At least Arthur Idala's nail and Arthur Idala, the nail on Arthur's head. I mean, I couldn't agree with everything you said more. And it's just sad. You know, I saw a little clip that someone put together, and it showed the presidential campaigns with Romney and Obama and McCain and Obama and Obama and Hillary, and even if there was one little clip by Hillary and Trump, and how cordial everybody was to each other not that long ago, and how guys, men and women, whatever, who were running against each other and people were saying bad things about them, they corrected them. You know, Obama said, no, don't say that about John McCain. You know, he's a good man. He's a war hero. Someone said, oh, you can't vote for Obama. He's an Arab. And McCain said, no, don't say that. Like, Tom, what happened to, like, people being nice and cordial to each other? I mean, what's the atmosphere in Congress right now?
17: I think that, you know, the human condition is that, you know, our natural instinct is an eye for an eye. You punch me, I'm going to punch you back. That's just like what people naturally feel. That's why, you know, I'm a Catholic and we believe you guys are supposed to even love your enemies. And, you know, love your neighbor, love your enemies is a very tough concept. Because if everybody keeps on going eye for an eye, we all end up blind. And we have to break out of this cycle of like, you know, you're no good. No, you're no good. Every problem we have in our country is complicated. Nothing is simple. And you cannot solve a complicated problem when everybody's just yelling and screaming at each other. We have got to figure out how we can get people who disagree with each other to sit down and talk and say, well, listen, we got to solve this problem. How can we get there? People are really worried about they can't afford to live anymore. We're worried about, you know, the all these storms and it's so hot every day. And, you know, I'm freaking out about it. You know, this fire is coming down from California. I mean, from Canada. And, you know, we got all these, you know, people, how about the idea that people are talking about how, like, we don't have enough munitions. Now, what's the real story there? But the bottom line, it's a very serious topic. This is like serious business, whether we have enough weapons or not. And we got to get people talking to each other about these very serious topics, about how we're going to, like, make people's lives better. And in the case of the munitions, you know, what's going to happen if Iran keeps on, like, sending a missile here and a missile there at our troops or at our allies, or if, you know, Russia goes on some crazy offensive in the winter and Ukraine doesn't have any weapons left, or God forbid China invades Taiwan? And you think the Democrats and Republicans are going to work together to work this out these days with everybody just yelling and screaming? This is serious business. What happened to, you know, politics stops at the water's edge? We have got to get back to the basic stuff. How do people who work hard live a good life? How do we take care of people that are vulnerable? How do we address the problems we face in our country and our world, working together for the common good and not just for political advantage? Because there are people who, because they want to destroy us, like our foreign adversaries, Chinese Communist Party, the Russians, the Iranians, the North Koreans, people who are trying to make money, like cable news and social media influencers, and people who just want for political advantage, just trying to divide us. These are selfish reasons that people are using to just divide our people. And we got a serious set of problems we got to deal with. And we got to get our heads out of our, we got to, you know what I mean?
18: Yeah, I know where your head's got to get it. Well, Congressman Swazi, you are going to be on with us tomorrow morning on Piscopo in the morning. I know you have an election coming up, and I know you got to take everything serious, every election seriously, but anybody who knows you just a little bit and knows your history and all of your qualifications as being a mayor and a lawyer and your accountant, I mean, and your years in Congress now, I do not know of a better advocate for all of Americans, let alone New Yorkers, than Tom Suozzi down in Washington, D.C. If it was up to me, Tom, you'd be running for president of the United States. And I say that with all sincerity, because you would figure out a way to get everyone to work together if you had that bully pulpit. So God bless you. God bless your wife for living with you. And I'll talk to you in the morning, my friend.
17: God bless you, buddy. Thank you.
18: All right. That is Congressman Tom Suozzi. And folks, just to be clear, everything I just said, I could not be any more sincere. I've supported Tom throughout his whole political journey. Attorney General, he ran and came up short. Governor, he ran and came up short. But, you know, I think because he's just a normal guy. He's just a middle-of-the-road, centrist, smart, logical, rational, intelligent, God-fearing, and, you know, sadly, folks, those people don't get elected anymore. It's the extreme one or the extreme other. But hopefully he'll be able to hold on to his seat forcefully coming up in November, and we'll do everything we can to support him. Let's take a quick break. We're going to come back with the former or the longest serving commissioner of the New York City Police Department, Ray Kelly. I want to talk to him because my understanding is there was a conviction today, once again in the Bronx, of a police officer for using a chokehold, the type of chokehold that under Commissioner Kelly's tenure was banned. So we have the former police commissioner coming on up. You don't want to miss it.
11: 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After battling pancreatic cancer, linked to his time at Ground Zero, Daniel Foley passed away at 46 years old. He is remembered as a great firefighter, a loving husband to his wife Carrie, and a father to their five children. 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
15: Welcome back to the Arthur Idala Power Hour with lifetime New Yorker attorney Arthur Idala, making the case for the city he loves. Here's Arthur.
18: All right. Thursday evening. We everyone wondering what's going to happen with the Luigi Mangione case tomorrow. We'll talk about that towards the end of the show. Matt Sambolino, welcome back.
3: Hello, sir. How are you?
18: Oh, let's see. At 1, 2, 3, 4, 5, 6, 7, 8, 9, 10, 11, 12. Joni's got 12 pieces of paper in front of me.
3: That's it?
18: Yeah, 12. So I am now supposed to interview the lifelong New Yorker, the longest serving NYPD police commissioner who served twice, who's a friend, who's I just learned was the former athletic commissioner for New York State, which covers boxing, which is part of my family's legacy. And I'm supposed to do all that in 12 pages. But he is a individual who needs no introduction to anyone who's been around New York for the past, I don't know, 3 or 4 decades. Ladies and gentlemen, Police Commissioner Ray Kelly. How are you, Commish?
21: I'm good, Arnie. Always good to be with you.
18: I felt like saying, counting for the bells, Johnny Addy, but I didn't. Shocking for the knockdown. Those of you who don't know, Johnny Addy was a very famous boxing ring announcer. And if you ever want to listen to him, you could Google March 8th, 1971, Muhammad Ali versus Joe Frazier. And you'll hear him talk about Arthur McCanty, the referee, what his scorecard had it with Bill Recht, another judge. But when they announced my grandfather's 9-6 Frazier, the radio announcer starts screaming, Frazier's won the fight! Frazier's won the fight! And I'm looking at an article for it hanging up in my office right now. Let me ask something before we talk about anything serious, Commissioner. Do you remember the Ali-Frazier fight, the very first one at Madison Square Garden?
21: I sure do. They had three fights altogether. They were all very brutal, very, very, very demanding on both of the fighters.
18: I think they wound up in the hospital. I think they wound up in, I'm pretty sure after the first one, they wound up in the hospital.
21: I actually met Joe Frazier, and it was like that fight, of course. But you could see what he had absorbed through his professional career. You know, the pounding that professional fighters take. His face was distorted.
18: Oh yeah, and back then, I mean, they went, first of all, went 15 rounds, not 12 rounds. Number one, right. And number two, they would let the refs would let them go and go and go. Now, you know, they stop fights much more swiftly. I will tell you, when I never got to meet Muhammad Ali, but I did get to meet Joe Frazier and introduced myself as the grandson of Artie Aidala, and he knew right away. He goes, he knew my grandfather right away, and he looks at me, goes, yeah, when your grandfather judged us in Madison Square Garden, he was wearing sunglasses. I won every round. he was a joke. He was a very nice guy. I have a whole bunch of his memorabilia hanging up in my house. Well, Commissioner, on a much more serious note, my understanding is that today in the Bronx, a jury convicted NYPD officer Omar Habib of second-degree strangulation, third-degree assault, and using an unlawful method of restraint on Thursday after the jury deliberated for 2 days. He's the first NYPD officer prosecuted under a law that made it illegal for New York City police to use chokeholds. He faces up to 7 years in prison on the most serious charge. Well, police commissioner, longest serving police commissioner in our history. What do you have to say about this?
21: Well, I don't know all the facts, but I am against this type of legislation. You know, if you're engaged with someone, you're fighting for your life, literally, on the streets, you shouldn't be limited to anything. If you're a law enforcement agent, if you're representing the people, and you think about those things if you are engaged in physical confrontation. So I just don't like it. I don't agree with it. It's obviously written by people who've never been in a situation like that, and I feel for this cop. As I said, I don't know the details. I never knew that this case was even ongoing, but that's just not any fair way of backing up police officers who are doing, you know, the people's bidding. They are, it's a tough job. I think it's tougher now than it's ever been. And I'm against it, definitely.
18: Commissioner Kelly, my office is representing Sergeant Eric Duran, who was convicted also in the Bronx that time by a bench trial, a judge, not this time was a jury trial. He's the sergeant who's the first police officer, member of the NYPD, convicted in a decade. There was a undercover buy and bust taking place, and the suspect was fleeing on a motorbike, and he was heading right towards two other officers, plainclothes officers who had their back to the fleeing suspect, and in the Sergeant Duran, in his perception, and it proved to be accurate that he was going to hit those two guys, his two comrades, and he used an igloo cooler, a small igloo cooler, to swing it, and it hit this fleeing suspect in the arm, which caused him to crash his bike, crack open his head. Sergeant Duran was the first one to render aid, but he succumbed to his injuries, and the judge found him guilty, and sentenced him to 3 years in prison, 3 and 9, and we're working on his appeal right now. So, Commissioner, in the course of a very short period of time, after a decade of no police officers being convicted, we now have two in the Bronx being convicted. Tell us, you know, what that does for a police commissioner, what it does for the morale in the department, et cetera.
21: Well, it certainly makes cops more hesitant to get involved in certain situations, and some people may think that's good. Some people may think it's bad. I happen to think it's bad. We want cops to be fully backed by the police commissioner, the department, and the mayor when it calls for it. Now, if you look at the video of what you just described, what the sergeant did was a very natural reaction. He had that cooler on his waist, and as the individual was close to him, he just threw it at him. And it was not malicious. It was just trying to stop him from escaping. And I think these are the types of decisions that will make cops hesitant. And I think that it unfortunately does not bode well for the citizens of the city.
18: Yeah, in my opinion, Commissioner, I don't mean to interrupt you, but Sergeant Duran was actually doing something even more heroic. You know, he saw that his two partners, the plainclothes cops, they were arresting someone else, and their back was towards the fleeing suspect, and he was heading right towards them with his moped there, and he was afraid that they were going to get run over, and he was going at a high rate of speed. The bike weighed, I don't even know, they put it into evidence, so a couple of hundred pounds. The kid weighs 130, 150, something like that, and it would have caused serious physical injury, if not death, to a fellow police officer had Sergeant Duran not acted.
21: And this is a jury trial, and that circumstance still allowed them to reach a guilty verdict. I don't know, very, very strange.
18: So after today and this police officer getting convicted in this chokehold case, hypothetically, if the current police commissioner, Jessica Tisch, gave you a call and said, Commissioner Kelly, you know, I'm afraid of the chilling effect that these two verdicts back to back are going to have on the men and women of the NYPD. Do you have any suggestions or words of wisdom for me?
21: Well, look, you have to follow the law, and that's has to be emphasized. Hey, this is a decision that has come down from the courts and 3-year sentence attached to it. So you have to think about these things before you take action. And that's why I say it's going to mean hesitancy on the part of cops in certain situations. And I generally think that that is not a good outcome. So, it's just another burden that cops have. And as I say, I think it's more difficult now being a cop than ever before, certainly during my time. And I feel for these young people. You can see so many videos how antagonistic and how voting so many people are in the public when they see the cops. So it's, they have to hold their temper, and that's a bit old. That's just the way it goes.
18: There's not too many jobs that when you make a mistake, you go to jail. I mean, if a plumber doesn't put in the pipe the right way, he's not going to jail. The mechanic doesn't put in the muffler the right way, he's not going to jail. Most likely when a lawyer messes up on a motion or an argument, he's not going to jail. But, you know, when you're a police officer and these circumstances, you know, you find yourself in these, as you said in the beginning of this interview, split second, circumstance, and things go awry, well, then you are you're in big trouble.
21: Yeah. And, it's just, these are things that young people coming into the police department have to be cognizant of. I hope they're getting the right types of briefing in the police academy, because their careers and, of course, obviously their lives, can be at stake. So these types of decisions, I don't think bode well for the police department or for the citizens of the city.
18: Let me just, before I let you go, Commissioner, I know you got a lot going on. The current mayor, Mr. Mamdani, his wife is going to Syria and Lebanon, and I believe he was under the impression that they were going to get a NYPD detail, and now the NYPD says no. It's just an unofficial family trip, and you know she's not entitled to an NYPD detail. Could you expound on that?
21: Yeah, there are certain countries, of course, that, first of all, the U.S. doesn't have a relationship with. And secondly, there are places that could be very dangerous as far as who they're escorting and the police officers themselves. The new administration should have been aware of that. Obviously, they weren't. That's why I think the president said it's amateur hour, and that's what it looks like in a lot of the decisions so far on the part of the Mamdani administration. But it's been like that for quite a while. Why go there? I can't figure that out. We can't get into the person's head. But
18: well, I think she said that she knows she's got family there or friends there, and that's why she's going there to Syria and Lebanon to go visit folks. And her staff says, well, she's the first lady and she's entitled to NYPD protection. But my understanding, and I've litigated some of these cases, is that would only be if she was going on some sort of an official in her capacity as the first lady, like she was going over there to give a speech or to meet with other heads of state. But if she's just going over there for some R&R or some visitation, the NYPD, if she wanted the NYPD, I think maybe she could get them if they paid for it out of pocket.
21: I'm not certain about that. You'd still be putting the police officers at a certain level of risk. But, it's clear that there are some places that it's not appropriate to go and not appropriate to have public officials go. You're right. I mean, it's too much thing on the paper, but I think you're going to have to pay for security, too.
18: The reason why I'm speaking about it, Commissioner Kelly, is for the 5 minutes that Bill de Blasio ran for president of the United States. He was the sitting mayor, and he went to Iowa and, I believe, New Hampshire, and the police went with him. And because he was the sitting mayor, but basically what they said was, even though you're the sitting mayor, you're not going there in your capacity as the mayor. You're going there as the capacity of a candidate. So the compromise was the city will eat your the actual salary of the NYPD detectives. I believe they were all detectives who come with you, but you have to pay for everything else. You have to pay for their airfare. You have to pay for their automobiles. You have to pay for their hotels. You have to pay for their meals. And you'd be surprised how quickly that adds up. So for the first lady, if somehow or another they work something out, they did go all the way to Syria and Lebanon, it would be quite expensive. Although, as far as I know, Commissioner, the Mamdani family is sitting on a big pile of wealth.
21: You're doing okay, yeah. That's the word. But, the de Blasio situation is a campaign. It was don't know if he officially declared or what, but it's clearly part of the campaign. It has its own money, and the question in some place, that's what, you know, that's what people contribute money for, you know, trips or whatever. And of course, Avanzio was out of the country. I understand the logic behind it, that not having the police officers so, and I think it's appropriate, and they should have known about it. They just came out with an announcement, apparently, and they checked with the
18: Commissioner Tisch, and then check with the boss, Commissioner Tisch. Yeah. I would think you would agree that under the circumstances of who her direct boss is, Commissioner Tisch is doing the best she can under the circumstances.
21: Oh yeah, yeah. She's in a difficult, in a demanding position now, and

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2: Foundations of Freedom, a look at America's founding principles and the leaders who shaped our nation.
3: In 1783, the Revolutionary War was nearly over, but America's future remained uncertain. Officers in the Continental Army were angry. Congress had failed to provide promised pay, and some considered using the Army's power to force the government's hand. George Washington understood their frustration. But he also knew the liberty they had fought to win could be destroyed by the very army that secured it. Washington confronted his officers and urged them to choose honor, patience, and loyalty to the Republic over rebellion. He could have used their anger to increase his own power. Instead, he used his influence to restrain it. Power asks what it can take. Character asks what duty requires. Washington's lesson still stands. Freedom survives when leaders place principle above ambition and remain faithful to God, country, and the people they serve.
4: It is finally time for a straightforward assessment of the state of our nation.
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7: All right, it's Arthur Idala. It is 6:52, and those of you who are listening to my friend John Katsimatidis heard with my friend Randy Mastro, so, and my friend Frank Morano's wife. Her name is Rachel O'Brien. She's the lead plaintiff on this pied-à-terre. How do you say it? Pied-à-terre tax? French name. Pied-à-terre. Pied-à-terre. Mary and my wife is a major in French, so I should have asked her. So a judge in Staten Island, Judge Ozzie, put it on pause. But now a appellate judge in the second department unpaused the pause. Associate Justice Philip Holm of the Brella Division signed the order today. In opposition papers filed Thursday in the appeal, former First Deputy and often Idala Power, our guest,

0: Randy Mastro, representing Rachel and others, called the Mamdani administration's attempted end run to keep implementing the tax an astonishing display of chutzpah. It is a shame that the city can't own up to its own mistakes and admit that it has badly botched the rollout of this surcharge. Instead, the administration is doubling down, going to court to ensure that it can continue harassing and threatening New York City homeowners who clearly are permanent residents, something the city would know if it would only do its homework. You know, I will ask Randy Mastro, one of the things they're saying is, you know, people have to prove where they live and how long they live there to, you know, regarding this tax. Now, you do need to do the same thing in Florida. But maybe the difference is in Florida, you are asking for, like, tax relief. You know, you're asking to pay lower taxes. Here, you have to prove where you live to get pay more taxes. So, I don't know. Randy Mastro can figure it out. But the bottom line is the this tax that was going to roll out, that was going to be pretty hefty, by the way. It wasn't like a little nothing tax. It's a pretty serious tax. Has now been back in. So I guess now they're going to, I mean, I don't know the logistics of this. They're going to go looking at the you know, when you get your tax bill, there's an assessment. So I guess they have a way now with AI to look at, I guess it's all five boroughs, and find any places that have a tax assessment over $5 million. And then I guess they're going to ask people, you know, how much time do you spend there? I mean, again, you have to do the same thing in Florida. You have to, but show that you spend X amount of time. I think it's 182 days or something like that. And therefore you don't have to pay New York taxes. So it's an interesting legal question. Another interesting legal question that people keep asking, and the case, opportunity in court right now, that is cited the most is, or one of the ones that's cited the most, is People v. Arnold. It's a 1997 case, and it has to do with double jeopardy. And it has to do with whether you know, Mamdani, listen to me. Luigi Mancione is charged in state court and federal court for the exact same TPO, time, place of occurrence. So the exact same act. I've had cases where they're charged in both courts, and one of them has to do with theft of money, like not a robbery, but like a scheme in state court, and then in federal court being charged with not paying taxes on that money that you then took and used and spent on a new house, backyard, yacht, whatever. This is a little different because it's the same thing. Basically, he's being charged with murder in both places. In federal court, it's like stalking, which led to the death of someone else. Here, in the state court, it's the straight up murder. So unlike the case I just explained where it's even though it was the same act, which was, it was taking money, but it was then not paying taxes on the money that you took. So the taking the money was a state case, not paying the taxes was a federal case. And the client was punished in both jurisdictions.
1: Meathead.
0: Yeah, that's correct. In the Mangione case, it's the same exact, harm, which is death. Right, to one person. So there's a lot of argument as is this double jeopardy? Is this double jeopardy? But I believe it has been ruled several times that it is not double jeopardy, that in fact they can do this. So there are all these rumors, and you know, this is how respectful I am. I am pretty close with the defense team for Mr. Mangione. I spoke to them twice today, but I didn't ask. I didn't say, what's going to happen tomorrow? Every news outlet is calling me, Fox 5, and this and that. Nope, I did not say that. I didn't ask them anything. I just said, looks like you guys have a busy day tomorrow. That's all I said, and I left it at that. But there is a lot of hubbub about whether Mr. Mangione is going to be pleading guilty. I am I'm on CNN tonight in the 11 o'clock hour to discuss it. Then tomorrow morning I'll be on with you the 11 o'clock hour. And then I'll be waking up. I'll be waking up. Oh, no. I won't be napping in the Sinatra room tomorrow because, unfortunately, tomorrow, after I host the Joe Piscopo Morning Show, which I'm very much looking forward to doing with Joe Sibilia and Al Gattulo, and we're going to have Alan Dershowitz on, we're going to have Tom Suozzi on, we're going to have Judge Leventhal on, I have to go to the funeral of a very prestigious judge, Judge Charles Thomas. He is my high school classmates, Peter and Dan Thomas's dad, and their sister Michelle. 92 years old, 92 years young. I was lucky enough to speak to him, I don't know, just last week or the week before last. And Joni, are you ready for this? You know what did him in? Legionnaire's disease.
1: No.
0: Yeah. He had Legionnaire's disease.
1: Does he live near me on the Upper East Side?
0: Yep.
1: Whoa.
0: Yep, and he got it, and they got him out of there. They shipped him up to a hospital in Albany, a hospital in Albany, to get him away from all the Legionnaires. And then at 92, he couldn't. I mean, his body just got the crap beat out of him. And
1: it's tough.
0: Yeah. So
1: thoughts and prayers.
0: Yeah,
1: for Peter.
0: He's a good man. Good man. And then Dan, the good. I know Judge Charles Thomas. He's a Queens judge since I was in law school. So I wasn't friends with Dan and Pete my first year. It was really my second year. So it was 1990 and 91 and 91 and 92. But they used to live in Neponset. I spent time with them there. They have a house up in Copaic, New York. I spent time with them there. I've gotten plenty of words of wisdom, from Judge Thomas through the years. And, I shared a story with Peter that, you know, I remember Peter confided in me that, you know, he never wanted to go to law school. He wanted to be in theater and in music and all this. And his father said, look, I'm a Supreme Court judge. I would like to be in a position to help you. Peter and Dan are twins. If you go to law school and you pass the bar and you become a lawyer, I don't care what you do. But if whatever you do doesn't succeed, if you have that law degree, I can help you. Because I will be in a position to help you as a former lawyer, as a current judge. But if you don't go to law school and you try to write movies or screenplays and you fall on your face and you don't have that degree, I'll be limited in what I can do for you. So they both went to law school. They both, did very well in their careers. And, through tears, Peter said to me today, and my father was so proud to say that my sons turned out to be a better lawyer than I ever was. Yes.
2: Aww.
0: And what I said to him, which is, and I'm being sincere, and I said, well, I said, Pete, good for you. I said, cause you're a great lawyer, as was your father. I was like, I can never say that. I go, my father clearly was a better lawyer, is currently, a better lawyer than am I. And you know, that's okay. You know, I'll take second place to Lou Idala any day of the week. I hear about it on a regular basis. Mark Mukasey. I walked into Mark Mukasey. His father was Judge Mukasey. His father was Attorney General Mukasey. And this was yesterday. I saw him on the street and he said, I tried my first case against your dad, when I was in the Southern District of New York. And I was like, yeah, and I think my father tried your father, meaning Judge Mukasey's, when he retired to go be the Attorney General of the United States of America, he left the bench. My father tried his last case in front of the judge and got a not guilty on all counts, which did not happen in Judge Mukasey's courtroom. It was a huge, huge victory. But, so tomorrow I was planning on doing the Piscopo show and then, going to lunch with my friend Ahmad from Fox 5. He's the general manager or one of those big positions over there. But I had to cancel that. I will be going to Forest Hills to the funeral of Judge Charles Thomas. And, I'll be with Peter and Dan and their respective, brides. And, I'll be with their sister Michelle. And, you know, it'll be a celebration of life, but they're a very, very, very close family. Peter's mother died years ago. She succumbed after a long battle with cancer. So, you know, this is the time of life that we're in. Now, Joni, there is something I want to discuss with you about what I did last night.
1: Well, I definitely want to discuss that show you
0: on
1: saw.
0: I'm dying to hear about it. Here's tomorrow's lineup. 7:25, Tom Suozzi. 7:40, Joe Piscopo is doing a segment. 8:25, Judge Leventhal. 8:40, Russ Salzberg. 9:25, Alan Dershowitz. 9:40, Joe Imperatrice. So that is the lineup for tomorrow. So basically from 6:10 to 7:25, I got to carry the show. That'll be interesting after going to bed at midnight and waking up at 4:30. But
1: that's a long time for you to just be talking.
0: Yeah, well, I'll have Sibilia.
1: Maybe
0: I'll
1: we'll
0: have
1: throw another guest in there.
0: Yeah, maybe I can get Joni Pelzer to come on.
1: Or Randy.
0: So Uncle Josh insisted I go and see Ragtime.
1: And you ran out of here last night. Luckily for you, it was an 8 o'clock showtime.
0: And the that's the reason why I went last night and not tonight, because tonight it's 7 o'clock. It's starting right now.
1: Yeah. Well, so, you know why yesterday it was 8?
0: Yes,
1: matinee. They can't. They need more space.
0: The
1: opening, I told you.
0: The show is excellent. It ends on Sunday. If you have time to go sneak it in, sneak it in. Here's the problem. The whole truth and nothing but the truth.
1: Problem?
0: Yeah. Over the last 2 weeks, I saw my favorite show in the whole world two times.
1: I know you did, yes.
0: Back to back in Radio City Music Hall with the greatest performers in their respective roles.
1: Yep.
0: So it was just so hard to be objective.
1: They're totally different.
0: But you know what the difference is?
2: The bar has been set, though.
0: The difference is in Les Mis, you're singing every song. Bring him home on my own, one day more, at the end of the day.
1: Right. And Ragtime is really the opener.
0: And Ragtime is just, you know, I mean, but, the two male leads.
1: Yep.
0: Joshua Henry, I think is his name.
1: Yep.
0: And the female lead, when they both sang their respective solos, they got a standing ovation in the middle of the show.
1: Yeah.
0: And then there's the other man who plays the role of the immigrant. He was excellent as well.
1: Oh, he's phenomenal. Yeah. Casey Levy is the female.
0: Yeah, she was fantastic.
1: And then she gets together with the Italian.
0: It's a little predictable. You kind of know where things are going.
1: Brandon Uranowitz.
0: Yes, the acting was fantastic. But do you know who I went alone, which is.
1: It's fun to go alone, isn't it?
0: Yeah.
1: I've gone many times by myself because I had to go.
0: Yeah.
1: I went to see Just in Time musical by myself.
0: I'm just trying to think if I've ever been to I've been to plenty of movies alone. Have I been to a Broadway show alone? I don't know. I've been alone because Bertuna was late once, but she just joined me 10 minutes into the show. But you know who was also sitting alone, like literally right on the other side of the aisle? Mrs. Huxtable.
1: Oh, Claire Huxtable. Oh, wow. That Felicia Rashad.
2: That's pretty cool.
1: Wow.
0: And let me tell you, I don't know how old she is. She looked great. I mean, she's old gray, but she looked great, and she was into it. And, you know, she, again, Ragtime, Lincoln Center, beautiful. You know what else was beautiful?
1: What?
0: Lincoln Center.
1: Oh, it's gorgeous. Beautiful.
0: I mean, just walking out,
1: I
0: was so proud of New York last night. You know, we were here yesterday with Stacy, the woman from Salem, the very nice lady.
1: Joyce.
0: But Stacy's a Floridian.
1: Oh, yeah.
0: But she grew up in Corona, Queens. But, you know, she texted me last night just like a thank you for the time and la, la, la, la. And then it was when the show ended, and I'm on 65th and Columbus, and I was driving home last night, so that's 44th and 6th.
1: Yeah.
0: You know, it's a mile. And so I'm like, all right. I mean, there's a million cabs, right, when you come out. You know, I was like, yeah, I'm going to walk. And I just wrote to her. She's like, thank you for today. And I said, good luck going back to Florida. I said, you know, I'm walking now in Manhattan. And the weather last night was beautiful. And I was like, it's just magical. Then she wrote back. She goes, I'm very lucky because I get the best of both worlds. I come up here in New York for work, et cetera. But apparently there were crazy storms last night. Do you know about this?
1: I did not see them. They were not happening when I was outside.
0: Okay, well.
1: And I didn't hear them. I didn't see them at all. But wait, I want to go back to Ragtime for a second.
0: Sure.
1: Didn't the story just get you based on what's happening in our world today? I literally, Arthur, sat there and cried. I went with my friend Jeanette.
0: Oh, I know. Here's the thing.
1: And
0: you
1: I
0: told
1: cried.
0: Me. So here's the other thing. Simply, you know when you go to a movie and before you get there, everyone's like, it's the greatest movie ever.
1: I worked you up.
2: Normally it's the opposite.
0: So, it wasn't the opposite. So Uncle Josh has me like, you got to see it. You got to see it. You got to see it. And then Jody's like, you made me cry, man. So I'm like, waiting to cry. I mean, it was very, very, very good.
1: Moving,
0: it was just hard. Here,
1: what the story is.
0: Flip through these four pictures.
1: Oh my gosh.
0: This is Uncle Kenny's house.
1: Oh, my gosh.
0: Yeah, his whole retaining wall went down.
1: How did that? Where is this?
0: From the storms last night, Connecticut. And
1: well,
0: then
1: maybe Connecticut had it worse than us.
0: And no,
1: this is,
0: people out in Long Island got crushed, too. I spoke to Jack Arino. Cincinnati got crushed, too.
1: Well, that's what people get for not living in middle of New York.
0: Listen, I'm with you. So I got
1: Luna was not affected.
0: I got some cool news. for me. I am going next Thursday. I'm going to Long Beach.
1: Well, you know, you never answered my text earlier today.
0: I was
1: you just
0: to work
1: ignored me, and then you worked it out yourself.
0: And
1: Allison, I don't even know if she knows yet.
0: No, we're going to text her now. Basically, I'm going to be on set right with Megyn Kelly in our house doing
1: For Megyn Kelly's court.
0: Right. That's the Megyn Kelly podcast or whatever. So I'm looking forward to seeing her and spending a little time with her and Doug, her husband. And they got like four dogs and three children and a partridge in a pear tree. So, you know, that's kind of...
1: That would be fun. You've never done, other than we did her little tour, which was all over the country, and she had Trump and Arthur.
0: Yeah.
1: So you did her little tour up in Bike Plains.
0: Speaking of Trump, my mother was a little concerned because we were supposed to go to Long Island tomorrow, but because President Trump is coming into town to, I believe, campaign for Bruce Blakeman tomorrow.
1: He is. Bruce is hosting a special event.
0: I think it's going to be kind of early tomorrow.
1: In fact, there's a lot of street closures. He's hosting a very special event.
0: In Nassau, not here.
1: In Nassau County,
0: right.
1: Yep.
0: So my plan is to do the show tomorrow, live and local, and then zip over to Brooklyn and grab my parents and drive out to Long Island when all, I think, the hubbub will be over. And this weekend will be my sister's going away, and I will be hanging with my folks.
1: Where's your sister going?
0: She's going
1: Where's
0: somewhere warm.
1: Where's my little
0: warm.
1: Lori going?
0: She's going somewhere warm, so I'll be with my mom and dad.
3: And now it's time for the Cat's Corner.
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8: He says multiple people have been shot on its main campus.
9: Virginia State University says its main campus is on lockdown after multiple people were shot. A school statement says none of the injuries appear to be life-threatening and that there were multiple shooters. The school says the shooting happened near the university's quad annexes and that both campus and Chesterfield County Police are investigating. I'm Donna Water.
8: President Trump is praising gains in his crime crackdown across the country as the FBI releases statistics from 2025. Correspondent Laura Winters reports.
10: The 2025 annual FBI crime report shows violent crime is down more than 9%, murder and robbery down more than 18%, and rape down more than 7% across the country. President Trump at an event celebrating law enforcement on Friday in Nassau County, Long Island.
11: Let's say they don't have good leadership, like Chicago has very bad leadership, but we have the numbers down because of what the federal government's doing. We get no credit for it because they said, well, we get no credit for it. They like to take all the credit, but everyone knows.
10: Laura Winters reporting.
8: Lala is now officially a hurricane as it approaches the Big Island of Hawaii. The latest update from the National Hurricane Center shows that Lala strengthening to a Category 1 storm with maximum sustained winds of 75 miles an hour. It's about 90 miles southeast of South Point, Hawaii, and moving to the west at about 12 miles per hour. A hurricane warning is in effect with heavy rain, flooding, and dangerous storm surge expected. More on these stories at townhall.com.
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15: Once again, I'll read this so that you can think about what is being asked. Okay, Jesus asked them, saying, "What think ye of Christ?" So they knew what Christ meant back in those days. They understood that Christos meant Messiah. So Jesus asked them, "What think you of Christ? Whose son is he?" Well, they all knew the answer to that. They say unto him, "The son of David." So they knew that the Messiah was going to come from the Davidic line, which is in agreement with Ray Doc's commentary on Genesis 3 and verse 15, and the consensus of most of the rabbinical writings of ancient days. So they answered that correctly, right? They say unto him, "The son of David." He saith unto them, "How then doth David in spirit call him Lord, saying, The Lord said unto my Lord, Sit thou on my right hand till I make thine enemies thy footstool." If David then called him Lord, how is he his son? In other words, how can Messiah be God and still be the son of David? Oops. Well, you know what? They couldn't answer that. And they should have been able to answer it because it's not such a mysterious thing that the Messiah would have to reign as king. And first of all, he'd have to die for our sins, which was also prophesied. And then later on, he would reign as king. And yet he's referred to as God. How can he be the God-man unless there's a virgin birth? Or he just, you know, appears out of nowhere. Boom, there he is, human being. Yeah, I guess he could have done that too, right? But then how would they validate who he was? And that's why it was so important for the genealogies to be recorded in Matthew as well as Luke. Psalms 110 verse 1 is what Jesus was referring to. And again, almost without fail, the majority of the ancient rabbinical writings concur. This verse refers to the Messiah. I read Psalms 110, verse 1. "The Lord said unto my Lord, Sit thou at my right hand until I make thy enemies thy footstool." Now, I've always told you that I'm not here to give you my opinion. I'm not here to try to reason with you with the mental capacity that I have. I'm not trying to win the debate by means of intellect here. I'm using the Word of God, okay? Because if the Word of God doesn't do it for you, nobody's going to be able to help you. There is no commentary. There's no dissertation. There's no argument. There's no debate. If you don't believe the Bible, forget it. You're not going to care about what I'm saying. But if you have some respect for the Word of God, then you ought to take what I am reading seriously. For example, in Isaiah chapter 11, verse 1 and 2, these are all verses I'm reading and quoting to you as the basis of fulfillment of Genesis chapter 3, verse 15. "And there shall come forth a rod out of the stem of Jesse, and a branch shall grow out of his roots, and the Spirit of the Lord shall rest upon him." Isaiah 42, verse 1, "Behold, my servant whom I uphold, mine elect, in whom my soul delighteth, I have put my spirit upon him." Come ye near unto me. Hear ye this. I have not spoken in secret from the beginning. From the time that it was, there am I. And now the Lord God and his Spirit has sent me. Isaiah said that in Isaiah 48, verse 16. You see, ladies and gentlemen, this was not a big secret. It was perhaps mysterious in some ways, but all of the things that were given in the first five books of Moses, commonly known as the Torah, and the rest, commonly known as the Tanakh, or the Old Testament as we call it, was being articulated by types and shadows and prophecies in the scriptures, preparing the way, enlightening the minds and hearts of God's people. Isaiah 61, verse 1 and 2, the Spirit of the Lord God is upon me, because the Lord hath anointed me to preach good tidings unto the meek. He has sent me to bind up the brokenhearted, to proclaim liberty to the captives, and the opening of the prison to them that are bound, to proclaim the acceptable year of the Lord. And when I'm reading these, for the most part, the name Lord, or the word Lord, capital L-O-R-D, that's Jehovah. Now, regarding the scriptures that I've just quoted to you, I am now going to use references from the very respected and revered rabbinical authorities. And that's why in the beginning I gave some history as to who these people are. According to R. Yudan, which I'm assuming is Rabbi Yudan, all these goodly promises are in the decree of the King of Kings, who will fulfill them for the Lord Messiah. Well, he evidently believed Messiah was going to be God. And according to Radok, once again, Rabbi David Kimchi, he says, regarding Isaiah 42 and Isaiah 61, Radok says, "Behold my servant, this is King Messiah. I have put my spirit," refers to what is said of him, "and the Spirit of the Lord will rest on him." According to Flavius Josephus, he says in the Jewish War, Part 2, pages 174 to 175, you can look it up yourself, "At that time there appeared a man, if it is permissible to call him a man. His nature and form were human, but his appearance was something more than a man. Notwithstanding, his works were divine. He worked miracles, wonderful and mighty, and everything whatsoever he wrought through an invisible power, he wrought by word and command. Some said of him, 'Our first Lord Giver is risen from the dead and has performed many healings and arts,' while others thought that he was sent from God." Well, Josephus, without any doubt, was the greatest historian of that time. And he has some very commendable things to say about the Lord Jesus Christ. In fact, I wouldn't doubt he was a secret disciple like Nicodemus. He also says in the Jewish Antiquities 28, and that is page 63 to 64, "About this time there lived Jesus, a wise man, if indeed one ought to call him a man, for he was a doer of wonderful works, a teacher of such people as accept the truth gladly." He goes on to say, he was the Messiah. Now, Josephus lived during the time of the destruction of the temple in 70 AD. So he was an eyewitness of much of what was going on there. And he evidently did not have the ungodly biases against the Lord Jesus as many today have. He gave an accurate account. He's the most respected historian, not only among the Jews, but even respected among non-Jews for the information and detail of what went on during that era. Let the word of God speak more about these things. According to Isaiah 40, verses 3, 5, and 9, "The voice of him that crieth in the wilderness, prepare ye the way of the Lord, make straight in the desert a highway for our God. And the glory of the Lord shall be revealed, and all flesh shall see it together, for the mouth of the Lord hath spoken it. O Jerusalem, behold your God." This is my prayer and hope today. O Jerusalem, behold your God. Listen to the words of scriptures and realize that the Messiah has already come some 2,000 years ago, and all that he wants for us and all that he gave his life for is recorded in the New Covenant. And you can get a copy of it. All you have to do is write us, and that information will be given out later, or you can call us. You can call us at 844-644-4426. Again, the number is 844-644-4426, and request a free Hebrew English Prophecy Edition, New Covenant, or New Testament. And if you're Jewish, we are gladly willing to send you this New Covenant. You don't even have to pay for the postage. All right. According to Matthew chapter 3, verses 1 to 3, in those days came John the Baptist. This, by the way, is a fulfillment of Isaiah 40. In those days came John the Baptist preaching in the wilderness of Judea and saying, "Repent ye, for the kingdom of heaven is at hand. For this is he that was spoken of by the prophet Esaias, saying, the voice of one crying in the wilderness, prepare ye the way of the Lord, make his paths straight." You see, people don't realize that almost 25% of the New Testament or New Covenant is a quotation of the Old Testament scriptures, commonly known among the Jews as the Tanakh. So, you know, they didn't just come up with these writings out of thin air. They were using the scriptures that were pointing towards the first coming of the Messiah, and these scriptures were being quoted during the first coming of Christ to demonstrate that Christ indeed was the Messiah. It was confirming that he was, because the Messiah had to fulfill these prophecies exactly to the T. There had to be no deviation, and it had to be fulfilled exactly the way it said it would. For we know the warning in Deuteronomy chapter 18 about those who claim to be prophets. If they prophesy a lie, or if they prophesy something that doesn't come true, then guess what? That's a capital offense. So if Jesus Christ was not the Messiah, then he's the greatest liar that ever was. Fact of the matter is, all these scriptures about the first coming of the Messiah was fulfilled exactly 100% by Christ and nobody else. There were many that came after him. There were some that came before him to claim to be the Messiah, but they never fulfilled that one prophecy. Yet Christ Jesus fulfilled every single messianic prophecy about his first coming. And I got news for you. He's going to fulfill every single messianic prophecy about his second coming as well.
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15: According to John chapter 1, verses 29 and 34 in the New Testament, the next day John seeth Jesus coming unto him and saith, "Behold, the Lamb of God, which taketh away the sin of the world. And I saw and bear record that this is the Son of God." Matthew chapter 11, verses 2 to 6. Now when John had heard in the prison the works of Christ, he sent the two of his disciples and said unto him, "Art thou he that should come, or do we look for another?" Jesus answered and said unto them, "Go and show John again those things which ye do hear and see. The blind receive their sight, and the lame walk, the lepers are cleansed, and the deaf hear, the dead are raised up, and the poor have the gospel preached to them, and blessed is he whosoever shall not be offended in me." Now, let me ask you a question. You're listening to the Word of God in the New Testament, which is a fulfillment of the Old Testament, or the Tanakh, and the Torah. The Torah is part of the Tanakh. It's the first T of the acronym. And you're hearing these words, right? Now, who made the blind to see? Whoever did that? Who made the lame to walk? Whoever cleansed the lepers and made the deaf to hear? Whoever made the dead to rise up? Ladies and gentlemen, no one ever did that. The evidence of the Messiah would be that he could do these things. And nobody has ever done these things before. No one has ever done these things after Christ either. So just, you know, believe. Just believe the truth, okay? Just believe the truth and stop following a lie. The lie is that the Messiah hasn't come. Ladies and gentlemen, the Messiah has already come the first time. and he's about to come the second time, and you're not even ready to receive him because you don't believe he came the first time. I may have mentioned to you this experience I had a long time ago. I was conversing with a so-called rabbi in the Chabad movement in California, and the guy was a genius. I mean, most of those guys are smart. They're very intellectual. They are very knowledgeable about many facets of life. And some of them are pretty arrogant. They want to kind of just, well, they just like to insult you. But there are some that are courteous and kind and, well, I guess they are sincere. But that you find that everywhere you go, right? No matter where you are, no matter what you believe, you're going to find, you know, I call them imbeciles out there that could care less about people's feelings. And then you got people that care about people, even if they don't believe the truth, they still have some character about them, right? Well, this particular fella, he knew my family, and I guess based on that, he gave me the time of the day, and I discourse with him for a good hour or so, you know, and he seemed to be, well, he was a good listener. Let's put it that way. I don't know whether any of what I said to him made any sense. He didn't really have much to say or answer because most of the so-called rabbis of today are not learned in how to deal with these questions. In fact, many of them are told not even to delve into a lot of these prophecies. Well, we know why they're told not to delve into it, because they point to Christ. That's why. At any rate, the end of the discussion, he made this comment to me because he knew that I was frustrated in the sense that I loved his soul and I wanted him to know his Messiah. I wanted him to get born again, according to the scriptures. And I wanted him to have the blessing of eternal life and have his name written in the Lamb's Book of Life. I grieved over it. He could tell I was sincere. I wasn't just trying to have a debate with him, but I had a genuine love for his soul. And this is what they need to discern. And I did. So at the very end, it was the first time I ever heard this statement, and I've heard it since. He said to me, well, you know what? You might be right. Well, I never heard that before from an unconverted rabbi who was taught to be adamantly opposed to anything Christian. And he says, you know, you might be right. I said, really? Yeah. He said, we really won't know who's right until the Messiah comes. And you know what? It may be Christ, but we won't know until he comes. Now, that's good. I would say that's good Jewish philosophy, you know? And I thought to myself, wow, you talk about a guy that knows how to neutralize a discourse or a debate. How do you answer something like that? Well, I did answer him. I said, well, you are right in the sense that we will know for sure. You will know for sure. I said, I already know for sure because I believe the Bible. I said, but for you, it'll be too late. But you will find out for sure that Jesus is the Christ, but for you, my friend, it will be too late. And I explained to him why it would be too late, because he had rejected the grace of God. He had rejected the scriptures that pointed to Christ, and he had rejected the truth. And because he had rejected the truth, then he could not receive eternal life. And I told him, I said, my prayer is that the scriptures that we talked about would sink deep into his heart and convict him of his own need of a Savior. And that was the discussion. So it all comes back to whether you believe the Bible or not. You believe the Bible? If you believe the Bible, it's the only foundation, the only dogmatic proof of why we live here on this planet, you know? When I was growing up, one of the things that always bothered me was this question always asked, and many say the same thing, as they were seeking the truth and seeking the meaning of life. And I grew up with this thing that always bothered me, and that is, are we born to just die? Is that what life is all about? I mean, we're just born to eventually, we're just going to die? And that really bothered me. Folks, is life like that, really? You know, you live your life, you live to whatever, 60, 50, some live 70, 80, 90, you know? And that's it, you die, boom. Wow, that's... Is that what life is all about? Are you telling me that's all life is all about? Ladies and gentlemen, life is more than that. Life in this realm is the means of God showing us the way, the truth, and the life through Christ. It's what he said. Christ, the Messiah, the Jewish Messiah, said, I am the way, the truth, and the life. So if you want to know the meaning of life, it is God's way of showing you about eternal life. That's what really matters. And that's what bothers me more than anything, was people, they invest millions of dollars on how to have a good life on this side of heaven, but they really don't care about what's going to happen after they die. Folks, doesn't it make sense to invest your time to find out what's going to happen after you die? I mean, on this life, at the very most, the average person lives, what, 80, 85 years, and that's it. But eternity is forever. Are you listening to me, ladies and gentlemen? Whether you're Jewish or not Jewish, does it not bother you what's going to happen to you after you close your eyes to this life? You're either going to open your eyes in a place called hell, which the Bible says a lot about, or you're going to open up your eyes in a place called heaven or in the presence of God. And you're telling me you could live every single day and it doesn't bother you? You have your head in the sand? I mean, wake up. Wake up, America. Wake up, Israel. Wake up, my Jewish people. Wake up, world. God gave us the blueprint of life. You want to know what the blueprint? You know, when you build a building, you have an architect, and he draws the drawings and all of that, how to put a building together, right? It doesn't matter. You have a watch. You look at your watch. There was a watchmaker. You look at the radio. Someone put the radio together. There's always somebody's hands had something to do with everything in life. Now, look, God created the heaven and the earth. God created life. He created our soul and spirit. So he gave us a book. You know, everything has a book. When I was in the military, I fixed helicopters. Well, I had to read a book to know how to fix a helicopter. They're mechanics, you know. They just don't wake up in the morning and say, hey, I know how to fix an engine. No, they have to read. Everything you do, there's a book behind it, right? So when it comes to life, the only book that's reliable, that we can put our eternal faith in, is the Word of God. God, from the lips of God himself, the words of the Lord are pure words, the silver tried in a furnace of earth, purified seven times. Thou shalt keep them, O Lord. Thou shalt preserve them from this generation forever. That's what God did for us. He gave us the holy oracles of God. It's not the Quran. It's not the Nicene Creed. It's not, you know, some of these, it's not the Book of Mormon. It's not what somebody's hallucination or some vision. They claim that they found some golden tablet somewhere. The Word of God, my friend, is the only source of reliability on what life is all about. Get your nose in it. Read a good King James Bible and believe its words. Don't start criticizing something you've never read. You know, it really baffles my mind how everybody that criticizes the Bible, most have never read the Bible cover to cover, yet they try to use the Bible against those who believe the Bible. That's ridiculous. You try to use that tactic in a court of law to prove somebody's innocence. They'll laugh you. They'll laugh you straight to jail.
17: 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Or you can write to us at P.O. 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
15: Now, ladies and gentlemen, if you want to criticize who Jesus is, read the Bible. If you don't believe Jesus is the Christ, don't just follow what the rabbi said. Read the New Covenant and come to your own conclusion. You can do nothing against the truth before it. Listen, there was a promise that was made by God about searching the truth, okay? And if you follow this, it doesn't matter who you are, whether you're Jewish or not Jewish. If you follow this with an unbiased heart, an open mind, and a true, sincere desire to know who God is, you will find it. You're not going to find it in some book written by a man. You say, well, men wrote the Bible. No, you're wrong. Man did not write the Bible. Prophets dictated what God told them to write. That's the big difference right there. I want to make a promise to you. And this promise is based on the promise of Scripture. That's why I can make the promise, because the promise is based on what God said He'll do for you. Jeremiah chapter 29, verse 13 said, "And ye shall seek me and find me when ye shall search for me with all your heart." Now, do you want to do that, or you want to play games? You want to follow this religion of yours, or do you want to really seek God? Look, the only source of true knowledge is the Word of God, the Bible, the King James Bible, if you're an English-speaking person. So stop playing games and get down, and we'll send you a King James Bible. If you don't have a whole Bible, we'll definitely send you, if you're Jewish, we'll send you a Hebrew English Prophecy Edition. We also have a Hebrew Spanish Prophecy Edition, New Covenant, and we have a Hebrew Russian. And we'll send you a copy free of charge. If you're not Jewish and you don't even have a Bible, we'll send you a Bible. We'll send you a complete King James Bible. But you must be willing to search the Scriptures to see whether these things are so or not. Now, the fact of the matter is, if I make you a promise, well, I could break it. After all, I'm a human being. But if God makes you a promise, He'll not fail that one promise. According to Deuteronomy chapter 4, the Bible says, "But if from thence thou shalt seek the Lord thy God, thou shalt find him if thou seek him with all thy heart and with all thy soul." Jeremiah 29:13, "And ye shall seek me and find me when ye shall search for me with all your heart." That's it, ladies and gentlemen. This half-hearted stuff is not going to work. It just won't work. In fact, one of the things that God hates the most, besides pride, is half-heartedness. Oh, He despises it. But Psalms 119:2 says, "Blessed are they that keep His testimonies and that seek Him with the whole heart." In Isaiah 55:6, "Seek ye the Lord while He may be found." You see, ladies and gentlemen, He may not always be found. So if you're listening to this and the Word of God is convicting your heart about who Jesus is, and you never heard anything about this before, but now you understand what the Scriptures are saying, you realize that Jesus has to be the Messiah, you better, you know, do something. I mean, you better humble yourself now. Don't put it off. For the Bible says, "Seek ye the Lord while He may be found. Call ye upon Him while He is near." And the reason for that, He may not always be found. He may not always be near. "Let the wicked forsake his way, and the unrighteous man his thoughts, and let him return unto the Lord, and He will have mercy upon him, and to our God, for He will abundantly pardon." The Lord Jesus is just waiting. He's just waiting for you to humble yourself, to repent. That means to turn from your wicked way, from your false religion, whether it's modern-day Judaism, Catholicism, Hinduism, Buddhism, whatever the ism is that you're following. It might be humanism. It might purely be pride. It might be idol worship. It might be anything that is against the Word of God. Repent and turn to the Lord Jesus Christ as your Savior and ask Him to give you eternal life, to forgive you based on what He did for you on the cross of Calvary. What did He do? Well, He shed His blood. Now, according to Joel chapter 2, verse 12, therefore also now saith the Lord, turn ye even to me with all your heart, God is saying. And that's what you need to do. Half-heartedness will not get you to the place, will not condition your heart to want to get right with a holy God. You have to come with, can you imagine marrying somebody half-heartedly or pledge allegiance to the flag half-heartedly or take your oath of office as a police officer half-heartedly, join the military half-heartedly? I mean, that would be disastrous. Listen, if you really want to know the truth, if you really want to know about life after death, if you really want to know whether Jesus Christ truly is the Jewish Messiah for the world, then come with your whole heart. Come with your whole heart to the God of the Bible, and he will show you through the scriptures the truth, all right? The truth. Isn't that what you want? Pilate said, what is truth? Well, Jesus is truth. Thy word is truth, the Bible says. In Hosea 5:15, God says, I will go and return to my place till they acknowledge their offense. He's talking about Israel here specifically. What offense do they have to acknowledge? Well, they have a lot to acknowledge, for they have rejected the God of the Bible for years, for over 2,000 years. As a nation now we're talking about, and they rejected their Messiah 2,000 years ago. Well, one day they're going to acknowledge this great offense. So God, in the meantime, is working to bring about repentance in the hearts of the Israelites. So he said, I will go and return to my place till they, the nation of Israel particularly here, acknowledge their offense and seek my face. In their affliction, they will seek me early. So you ask the question, why have the Jewish people suffered so much, more than any group of people in the world? Why have they gone through so much misery, so much woe, so much persecution, so much hatred, anti-Semitism? You name it, the Jews have had to go through it. Why? You know, they even went through cannibalism. They went through the most horrific things, so horrific you can't even talk about it on the radio. No. Why did God allow all this? That's what my grandmother always asked. Why did God allow the Holocaust? My grandmother escaped the Holocaust, but most of her family didn't. And that's one reason a lot of Jewish people are, at the very best, they're agnostic, which means they believe there's a God, but they don't know him personally. They don't have a personal relationship. They don't know how to connect to God, okay? That's an agnostic. Many of them are atheists. They think, how could God have ever allowed such a terrible event in the life of Israel as the Holocaust? 6 million Jews. What? How could God allow that? Well, I can tell you, one of the reasons God allowed it is in fulfillment of this prophecy in Hosea chapter 5, which is Old Testament Jewish Israeli prophet. In their affliction, they will seek me early. Well, this specifically has to do with the tribulation. You see, as hard as it is for me to say it, the persecution and the suffering of being slaves in Egyptian bondage for over 400 years is nothing to compare to what's going to happen in the tribulation time. The persecution that the Jews went through during the history of the Old Testament is nothing to compare. The killings and all of the terrible things that happened, the million of Jews that died burned at the stake there at the hands of the Roman Catholic Church during the Inquisition period, it is nothing to compare. I'm not minimizing the atrocity. I'm not minimizing the grief. I'm not minimizing how terrible it was. It was. It was horrible. It was terrible. No words can even describe it. But in comparison, in contrast to what's going to happen to my people in the tribulation time, the 7-year tribulation time, which will occur instantaneously, immediately, the second after the bride of Christ is raptured, taken up, caught up, kidnapped out of here, and we're taken out of here. Glory to God. Get out of this mess. The millisecond after that will begin the 7-year time clock of the tribulation. And one of the main purposes of the tribulation is for Israel to repent. And the only way they're going to do that, the only way they're going to turn to Christ, their Messiah, the only way they're going to look upon him whom they have pierced. Because remember now, though the Jewish people are not the only ones guilty of the crucifixion, we're all guilty. The whole world is guilty, Jew and Gentile alike. But the only way that the Jews as a nation, the nation of Israel, is going to repent and turn and realize that they are guilty, just as guilty as anybody else, about

0: did the Jews suffer? Why do Jews suffer? Why was there a Holocaust? Why was there Inquisition? Why is all this anti-Semitism? Why does God allow it? Well, first of all, it's a good question. And the answer is simple. In their affliction, they will seek me early. Ladies and gentlemen, I grew up with a lot of affliction, and it helped me to humble me, to cause me to seek answers to life, okay? So affliction doesn't seem to be a very nice thing to have to go through, but it does cause you to want to know the answers. And that's what affliction does. And if that's what it takes, then that's what it's going to take, and that's what God says is going to happen. And I'm just trying to warn you, whether you're Jewish or not, that you don't have to go through the tribulation. You don't have to go through it. You can be saved today. You can humble yourself today. You can open up your heart and mind to the truth today. Today, the Bible says, is the day of salvation. Tomorrow may be too late. Tonight may be too late. I cannot tell you how many people that I've known that were driving and they got in a car accident and they're dead. Or they died of a heart attack suddenly. Or this or that happened and it was too late for them. What I'm saying to you is seek him early. Seek God early.
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0: And ye shall seek me, God says, and find me when ye, that's you, sir, you, ma'am, you might be driving in your car, you may be waiting in traffic, you may be in a hospital with a loved one that's about ready to die. Do you have the truth to tell that loved one about eternal life? Do you have the truth to tell that loved one to spare that loved one from spending eternity in a lake of fire? Do you have the truth? Can your Judaism save anybody? Can your Judaism give anybody hope? It didn't give me any hope. Never gave me hope when my loved ones died, when my grandfather died, and I sat Shiva. Didn't give me any hope. In fact, we didn't even know for sure whether they even get into the what we call today the pearly gates. You know, 1 year we had to mourn, and hopefully because of our mitzvahs during the year that he would, his soul would wind up in heaven. It's almost like a form of purgatory. See, the Judaism has borrowed a lot from Catholicism or vice versa. I mean, they both kind of have similar crazy teachings of man that some of it's based on the Apocrypha, which is not part of the canon of the Bible. Just a lot of, well, it's just a lot of hocus pocus mythology and man-made pseudo scriptures. I mean, it's ridiculous. You know, anybody can write a book and say, well, God told me to write it, you know? And what I'm trying to say is visit someone when they're sitting Shiva, when a Jewish family sits Shiva for a loved one. See how much hope they have then. They have no hope. They have no hope at all. If you ask them, where's your loved one now? They don't know. You see what I'm saying? So don't you want that hope? Don't you want to know if you die or your loved one dies, you can give them the hope of eternal life. Jesus said, I am the way, the truth, and the life. No man cometh to the Father but by me. He is the Jewish Savior of the world. And you have a great opportunity to receive eternal life now. So just, you know, cast down your philosophy. Cast down your pride. Cast down your intellect. Cast down your self-righteousness. Cast down your religion, because religion is damning your soul. And just humble yourself before the mighty hand of God and acknowledge the scriptures for what it is. You know, the Bible tells us simply in Amos chapter 5, verse 4, for thus saith the Lord unto the house of Israel, seek ye me and ye shall live. Stop seeking what the so-called rabbis have to say. Seek the Lord himself. The only source of knowledge of God and the way to heaven is the scriptures, my friend. The scriptures. That's the only absolute 100%, you know, you can go to the bank with. Better than that, even. It's the scriptures. Go to the scriptures. Read it. I've been showing you from the scriptures. It's very clear. He continues to say, but seek not Bethel, nor enter into Gilgal, and pass not to Beersheba. For Gilgal shall surely go into captivity, and Bethel shall come to naught. Seek the Lord, and ye shall live, lest he break out like fire in the house of Joseph, and devour it, and there be none to quench it in Bethel. You see, ladies and gentlemen,

0: I mean, these words are coming from the heart and mind of God himself. God speaking to us. I mean, you know, these idols in India, these idols in Africa and some of these other places, even these idols in Roman Catholic churches, you know, they bow down and they pay homage to an image that God hates that. Oh, yeah, they say, well, that's just to remind us about the saint. What are you talking about? You're paying homage to a statue. You know God hates that. You know God hates making images to bow down, worship, or pay homage to an image. Are you out of your mind? God destroyed nations over that and allowed Israel to be in captivity for idolatry. You know, idolatry is the sin of witchcraft. So just forsake all that idol worship. You might be hearing me in India now, and you have all these false images. You bow down. The Buddhists bow down to Buddhas. And I mean, look, they don't hear you. They're made out of stone. They don't hear you. Their eyes are not real. They don't see you. You go ahead and touch your idol. They don't touch you back. Okay, they don't touch you back. They don't embrace you, okay? But the God of Abraham, he hears you, he sees you. And guess what? He comforts you. You say he does? You mean he really can comfort me? Yes, he does comfort you. It's supernatural. It happens as you read the scriptures. Yes, indeed. And when you receive Christ as your Lord and Savior, as your God, your only God, that is, then the Holy Spirit of God, which is part of the triune God. See, God is made of three parts, Father, Son, Holy Ghost. That's not so complicated. We were made in the image of God. We have a spirit, we have a soul, we have a body. We're three in one too, right? There's only one of us, but there's three parts of us. So we were made in his image. If we are three, or if we're tripart, then he's tripart. You don't need to be a rocket scientist to know that. You don't need to be a rocket scientist to figure that out. We don't believe in three gods. We believe in one God. And even the ancient rabbis, even in the Zohar, as it expounds on the Shema, Deuteronomy 6:4, they explain, it's very clear, they agree with us that it's talking about a triune God. Do you know that the most sacred letter of the Hebrew alphabet is the letter Shin? I used to make mezuzahs when I lived in Israel back in the early 70s. I made mezuzahs. That's a metal plate, and inside you have the Shema and other portions related to that. And do you know they carve, or it's made part of the plate? The letter Shin is embedded in there, is etched in there. The letter Shin, have you ever thought about it? This is where we get one of the names of God, many of them, but one of the names of God you might be familiar with is El Shaddai. El is God. El Shaddai is mighty God. That letter, Shin, starts that word Shaddai. And it's the most sacred letter of the Hebrew alphabet. Have you ever noticed it looks like our W or in English language, but it's actually three prongs joined together as one. Yeah, the Jewish people, they boast on the monotheistic belief of the Shema. Hear, O Israel, Lord our God is one Lord. They say it's their landmark verse. They die with it. They're born with it. They get bar mitzvahed with it, right? And yet, as a monotheistic belief system, their main letter, Shin, has three prongs joined to one. Now, if God has not left him a witness there among the Jews, I don't know what else. I think about that all the time. If God was conveying an absolute oneness, which is what Maimonides, one of the most famous so-called rabbis, he wrote the 13 articles of the Jewish faith, and he lied to the people. He lied to my people, the Jews. Now, some of what he said was true, but he started out saying about the absolute unity of God. He said absolute oneness, and he changed the word of God from Echad to Yachid. He lied. He's a liar. The word is Echad. The man leaves his father and mother, and the Bible talks about him joining to his wife, and they become one flesh. That's Echad. Now, that's the word used in the Shema, okay? The Shema doesn't have Yachid. Yachid was used when Abraham took up Isaac up to Mount Moriah. Isaac is referred to as Yachid, as one. That means absolute oneness. There's only one like Isaac, and there'll never be another one like Isaac. But when it comes to the Shema, God used the compound unity word, echad. Now, why don't the rabbis tell you that? Why don't they tell you the truth? They're lying to you. Don't you see it? And even in the Zohar got it right, and that's Kabbalistic stuff. It burns me up. It really burns me up. It bothers me to no end. It grieves my heart that the religious leaders of today are lying to my people. They're lying. They're false teachers of today. The rabbinical authorities of today are no better and no worse than the Pharisees of the New Testament era. I'm sorry. Yet, in the New Testament era, many Pharisees came to know Christ as the Messiah. Many did. Paul was one of them. And many rabbis today. I have literature and books about rabbis. Many of them, hundreds, if not thousands over the years, have come to know the truth because they cast down their perverted biases and started reading the scriptures for themselves. Instead of following what this guy said about what this guy said about what this, and on and on and on you go. And yet, you don't have to look far to see that the ancient rabbis, I'm talking about way, way back, you know, 1500s and way, way back beyond that, agreed with our interpretation of these messianic prophecies. Why doesn't modern-day Judaism acknowledge that? Why don't they do that? Because they're so afraid that if the truth comes out, the Jews are going to receive Christ as their Messiah. Well, why is that so bad, ladies and gentlemen? After all, it's the truth, and the truth shall make you free, and you shall be free indeed.
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0: 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Whether you're here in the United States, Israel, or some other part of the world, we would like to show our appreciation to those who are listening. We have an audio CD we would like to send you entitled, The Jew and the Little Black Book. This is a live recording of Dr. Freed giving his testimony how that at 17 years old, after coming back to New York City to mourn the death of his uncle, Rabbi Shepherd Bam, he found a complete Old and New Testament that had been given to his late uncle many years prior. Him finding this Bible ultimately led him to finding Jesus Christ as his Messiah. 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Or you can write to us at P.O. 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
5: From Town Hall, I'm Mary Rose. Luigi Mangione pleads guilty to federal charges.
6: Luigi Mangione has pleaded guilty to federal stalking charges in the killing of UnitedHealthcare CEO Brian Thompson. In the courtroom behind me, Mangione spoke about how he came to New York City, targeted Thompson, and then ultimately shot and killed him outside a Midtown Manhattan hotel. Mangione said that after years of back pain, navigating the complicated healthcare system in the United States, he decided to take action.
5: Michael Sisek reporting. What many see as an unfavorable business climate is driving many large corporations out of Delaware. DoorDash is the latest to make its exit.
7: The delivery giant cited growing legal uncertainty and costly shareholder lawsuits. More than 60 public companies worth over $3 trillion have reportedly exited Delaware in the past 2 years, with firms like Tesla, Coinbase, and several major energy companies heading to Texas and Nevada. Critics say Delaware's courts have become less predictable, while business-friendly states are offering greater certainty and stronger protections for companies and shareholders. Ken Lorman reporting.
5: There appears to be a bipartisan support on Capitol Hill to get rid of daylight saving time. Correspondent Laura Winters reports.
8: President Trump supports keeping the time across the country the same all year long. On his Truth Social page, the president writes, "People are sick and tired of having to change their clocks twice a year. It is foolish, inconvenient, and in some cases, very costly."
5: New York City Mayor Zohran Mamdani is backing a delivery law critics say could raise Amazon costs and consumer prices. 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
5: A disappointing July retail sales report shows American consumers are pulling back on spending.
11: An unexpected slip of 0.6%. It's the biggest drop since May of 2025 and raised concerns on Wall Street. Heather Long, chief economist at Navy Federal Credit Union, says American consumers are showing signs of fatigue. The July snapshot found consumers spent less on gas, automobiles, car parts, appliances, electronics, and online shopping. While it's too early to sound a retreat, the data released Friday by the Commerce Department, along with a sluggish jobs report, could be good news for those waiting for lower interest rates. Many economists still expect solid growth for the third quarter, but in the wake of the retail sales report, many have lowered their forecasts. I'm Jennifer King.
5: The Trump administration asked the Supreme Court to let construction continue on its $400 million White House ballroom project during an appeal. Breaking news and analysis at townhall.com. Ukraine has carried out a wide-scale attack on Russia's Samara region.
12: The head of the targeted Samara region said that Russian air defense forces repelled a massive missile attack that caused localized damage to industrial sites. Medical assistance was provided to those injured. Ukraine's President Volodymyr Zelensky said Kyiv's forces targeted Samara's Progress Center using domestically produced Flamingo missiles. Russia's Ministry of Defense reported shooting down 598 Ukrainian drones over 19 regions. Separately, a Russian strike on southeastern Ukraine killed a three-month-old baby and wounded 11 people. I'm Karen Shemas.
5: People are evacuating parts of Indianapolis because of extreme flooding. A historic amount of rain is causing streams and rivers to flood their banks across Indiana. More on these stories at townhall.com.
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4: 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I'm Stephen Parr with Louis R. Avalone.
5: So the Democrats, apparently, you know, they have no ideas to run on this midterm election season whatsoever.
4: Okay.
5: So, you know, they talk about lowering costs. They talk about improving health care. They talk about creating jobs, ending corruption, and protecting democracy. But their policies, their actions, their members... For God's sake, they've been taken over by the Democratic Socialists of America. All of that combined, their actions don't represent what they claim to be representing, right?
4: Okay.
5: So they, what do you run on? You know what they're, you know what the latest talking point is? Why you should elect Democrats or Democrat Socialists into Congress?
4: What's that?
5: To impeach Secretary of War Pete Hegseth. Yes, that is what
4: the number one reason.
5: The number one reason that would be a priority. This is Representative Jake Auchincloss of Massachusetts. He was on MS Now, and he told the host. He said, "You know what, Secretary of War Pete Hegseth." Impeaching him would be a priority if Democrats regain control of Congress.
6: A priority. Now, notice they've got some other impeachment targets to go to.
5: Well, yeah, President Trump being number one.
6: And that's really the number one goal of Democrats if they were to recapture specifically the House, but certainly the House and the Senate, is impeachments. They would be doing impeachments against every member of the Trump administration that they possibly could. Starting with Donald Trump, they would impeach him multiple times. I think they would impeach him three times in the next 2 years, at least, if they get reelected. But yeah, they won't stop there. They will do impeachment hearings against Pete Hegseth. They'll do impeachment hearings against Scott Bessent. They'll do impeachment hearings against Doug Burgum.
5: Impeachment. That's constantly. All I'm hearing right now.
6: They'll try and impeach Todd Blanche.
5: Ridiculous.
6: They'll certainly try to kick Tom Holman out of ICE.
5: So not secure the border, not lower the cost of groceries, not make housing more affordable, not reduce energy costs, not make cities safer, reform schools, not balance the budget, but impeach every Republican member of this administration.
6: Yeah.
5: Okay.
6: Because the reason they're running is because they hate the Republicans.
5: No, you know
6: they
5: why?
6: They hate Donald Trump.
5: You know why they are talking about impeachment? Is because they have absolutely nothing meaningful to offer the voters.
6: Well, what they want to offer the voters is socialism, and the voters don't want socialism. And I think they know the voters don't want socialism.
5: Now, you know what else the voters don't want? Do you know what else the voters don't work?
6: Impeachment.
5: Want, Stephen?
6: Impeachment.
5: Exactly. They are not asking Congress right now to spend the next 2 years staging political trials.
6: Right.
5: You know what most Americans, for many Americans, too many Americans, they're asking whether they can afford food or health care or rent or insurance or electricity. I mean, that is what folks, those are top of mind issues.
6: Yeah.
5: Not impeaching Hegseth or impeaching Donald Trump or fill in the blank for whatever conservative that you feel you're peeved at that needs to go down in flames.
6: Right.
5: And I think this is where Democrats, this isn't the only place that Democrats have a problem, but where I'm going with this is they cannot run on what they have accomplished because the public sees the cost of living. Every time they go into a grocery store, they see the effects of what an open border did to this country. They see what the effects of the COVID shutdown did not to so many facets of our of our lives. I mean, from education to health care.
6: Right, but the Democrats are trying to hide all of that. They're trying to hide the effects of mass illegal immigration. They're trying to hide the effects of the COVID lockdowns. And instead, what they're trying to run on is, well, Donald Trump is mean and cruel, and war in Iran, and forever war, forever war, forever war, and price of gasoline, even though the price of gasoline still is one, highest in Democrat-run states, and two, not as bad as it was during the Biden administration. They're just trying to hope that you forget some of the stuff that was going on in the Biden administration, and they just want to be able to blame the Trump administration. And again, when they get in, they know they won't be able to have enough of a power to override any presidential veto. So it's not like anything
5: they'll just muck up things enough to where everything grinds to a halt.
6: Their objective is to stop Trump from doing whatever Trump does. They know they won't have enough power to do what it is they want to do without getting the presidency back, and especially somebody as brain dead and pliable as Joe Biden.
5: And look, let's be very clear. Congress should conduct oversight. That's not optional.
6: Agreed.
5: I mean,
6: it's part of their constitutional requirement.
5: But impeachment is reserved for treason and bribery and other high crimes and misdemeanors, not
6: right.
5: Because some Secretary of War or some congressman believes that, you know, an administration official is unqualified and incompetent.
6: Right. Just because Pete Hegseth goes, you know what, I think regardless of whatever sex you are, you should meet certain military standards. They go, oh, you're transphobic. We're going to impeach you for being transphobic. No, he's saying, look, the military is not supposed to be an experiment. It's supposed to be the thing that keeps everybody in this country safe.
5: And if this congressman from Massachusetts, Auchincloss, if he knows of a crime of Pete Hegseth or anyone within the Trump administration, or very frankly, any member of Congress, he should state it.
6: Here's the
5: identify
6: thing.
5: It, present the evidence.
6: Here's the thing. Mike Johnson, the Speaker of the House, is a man of deep character. If you had evidence that any member of the Trump administration had committed a high crime or misdemeanor, I don't care what party you were in, you go to Mike Johnson, you lay out that evidence, Mike Johnson's going to insist that that person step down. He did it, by the way, with Republican members of Congress already. Remember that the guy George Santos in New York? Got rid of him. They didn't even have to go through an impeachment on him. They just went, you're out, buddy, because it looks like you violated crimes. Mike Johnson is a man of deep character. You don't have to do impeachments. He'll go to Trump and say, this person's got to go.
5: But you know what? A political party earns power by telling the voters what it intends to build, how it will improve life for working families and restore public safety and create opportunity and protect liberty and make government accountable to the people. If the headline of your party's promise for the midterm elections are, we will impeach the other side, you're not campaigning on solutions. You're campaigning on resentment.
6: You're campaigning on hate of Donald Trump. But that's kind of what got them.
5: Did it? Really?
6: In 2018, the Democrats took control of Congress. What did they really run on?
5: I think
6: they
5: America
6: ran on Trump bad, orange man bad. That's what they ran on, and it worked in 2018.
5: I feel like it's been 100 years since that time. I believe the American people have grown up.
6: It's been 8 years.
5: I know, but they have seen what all of that warfare or lawfare has done to this country and how unfair it was and how at the end of the day, it was a nothing burger. And I don't think they're willing to sit by and watch it again.
6: I think if that were the case, Zohran Mamdani would not be the mayor of our nation's largest city. Let's get to the top three things you need to know before tomorrow. First thing you need to know, the CEO for Flock Camera says the company is putting in more controls on its license plate reading cameras. This comes as people all over the country have been cutting down Flock cameras, and local governments have been canceling orders over privacy concerns. Flock CEO Garrett Langley says the company is installing new software controls to prevent unauthorized searches and will restrict the storage of data from 30 days down to just 7. In announcing the changes, Langley said, quote, I think we will find new forms of abuse, program that into the system to prevent it happening again. Flock says its cameras solve crimes and lead to the rescue of people that otherwise might not happen if their constant surveillance capabilities weren't in place.
5: And I understand the concerns of those, you know, just us regular citizens, but there's got to be a balance between the mass surveillance in order to preserve public safety and at the same time preserving our privacy.
6: Liberties. Second thing you need to know, the WNBA says they will not change their policies on whether men are allowed to play in their league or not. League officials held a meeting this week to discuss their transgender policies after controversy broke out when one of the league's star players, Sophie Cunningham, said men should not be allowed to play in women's sports. Then former NBA star Enes Kanter-Freedom registered for the WNBA's draft. But at the meeting with team presidents and general managers, no decision was made about whether men should be able to play in the WNBA or not. Instead, the league issued a statement saying there are no immediate eligibility matters affecting the WNBA, and we strongly denounce the bad faith efforts to use these topics to demean or marginalize others.
5: You know, there's an old adage, you know, bad publicity is good publicity. Just spell my name right. I think for folks in the WNBA,
6: yeah,
5: they just want folks to spell their names right because this gets them a lot of attention.
6: And the third thing you know, the former finance officer for the Southern Poverty Law Center has been indicted and arrested for her role in stoking hate groups. Heidi Beerich worked for the SBLC from 1999 through 2019. She's accused of funneling millions of dollars to a hate group through informants within the group. That money allegedly was used to buy lumber and fuel for cross burnings to pay for pamphlets passed out by the organization. The SBLC then used those events to help them fundraise, claiming they were fighting racism.
5: That, and all of that was just fraudulent. Every bit of it is manufactured astroturf, as Nancy Pelosi said.
6: Yeah.
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1: You know, there are places in America where decent people lower their voices. And I think the World War II Memorial in Washington, D.C. is one of them. I mean, it's not a place, you know, for your latest angry cause. It's not a blank wall for a graffiti. It's not a playground for people who confuse vandalism with courage. It is sacred ground, a national tribute to the generation that crossed oceans and endured the terror of combat.
2: Right.
1: And yet someone, some coward or cowards, pathetic, absolutely pathetic individuals, dumped soap into the World War II museum or monument fountain, covered in it, and sprayed cryptic messages all over it.
2: The soap part I'm not as angry about as I am about the spray painting.
1: Clean hands. They spray painted clean hands, dirty, and then the dollar sign.
2: So clean hands, dirty money. What in the world are you talking about? Are you saying that the World War II was funded with dirty money? Is that what, or are you just?
1: It doesn't matter. If they knew what they were talking about, they'd have a little respect. They'd have a little respect for the 400,000 Americans who gave their lives in World War II. You know, and I have such a deep respect for those, not just those World War II veterans, but for all of those who served in our military, many of whom, obviously, who gave the last full measure of devotion, as Abraham Lincoln put it.
2: And I'm a big fan of free speech, but your right to free speech ends at somebody else's rights. And you do not have the right to vandalize and call it free speech. And the fact that you don't understand that, to me, it is so offensive to me. That I honestly believe this, whoever did this should have their right to vote revoked.
1: No one.
2: If you have such little understanding of what was done in World War II, of what it means to be an American, of what the right to free speech actually is, are so clueless, or worse, if you understand all those things and have so little respect for it, I just wonder why should anybody in the United States of America care what you think about the future of our country should be anyway?
1: But every American has the right to speak and assemble and petition and protest. That's the glory of our Constitution. But no one has the right to dishonor the men and women who secured those liberties and dishonor them through vandalism.
2: We got a question here for our American mamas. Dear mamas, do you think actors kissing in movies is like cheating with permission?
1: Let's ask our American mamas.
3: Mama.

0: And joining us now are American Mamas Taryn Edderville and Kimberly Burleson. That's a whole bunch of cheating going on. I mean, there's a lot of kissing in a lot of different films and stuff. What do y'all think?
1: I think I saw recently somebody said that Richard Gere, that when he does a movie and there's going to be a kissing scene or a sex scene or something, he wants to first see who the actress is to see if that's who he'd want to be with in real life. Yes, and I don't know if that's true or not, but I did read that. But I was completely repulsed by it.
0: I have a problem with that.
1: Yeah, I'm repulsed by it. But it made me think about all the actors that have had affairs with their leading man or their leading lady in movies.
0: Yeah.
1: And so I, personally, I think that it's a lie. I think actors and actresses are lying when they say, no, it's just an art. It's just business. It's all business. I think if there's attraction there, it's not a lie. It's like cheating without any kind of negative consequence.
0: So I'm actually, as a actor, I'm actually upset by what you just said, Richard Gere said.
1: Mm-hmm.
0: That if you're an actor and you're saying, I want to be attracted to the person that I would be kissing, that's not acting.
2: Right.
0: That's not acting. Acting should be what the character wants, not what the actor wants. Mm-hmm. I would frankly, if you are attracted to the person that you're doing the kissing scene, I think you're going to have to go, wait a minute, I got a problem. I'm not acting at this point.
2: Well, you know, I heard that George Clooney will not do any more kissing or sex scenes. And I'm sure that is because his wife has said no.
0: It's uncomfortable for her.
2: Kirk Cameron, he does not kiss anybody. The blonde-headed guy from
1: Neil McDonald.
0: Yeah, Neil McDonald. So he's played a whole bunch of villains.
2: Yeah.
0: He did get to be in a film. He has made it clear. He's not going to do scenes where he does kissing scenes with anybody else. He says, my lips only belong to my wife.
2: Yeah.
0: He did a film, finally, where there was a kissing scene in it, and it was because his wife played
2: the person
0: he was kissing.
2: So the same with Kirk Cameron. His wife came at the end of that fire.
1: Oh, yeah, fire starter or whatever.
0: Yeah.
2: Well, I did see something recently where an actor was having a sex scene, and the girlfriend was in the room, you know, with the production.
0: Yeah, in the production
2: crew.
0: Room. Yeah.
2: And once they yelled cut, they said cut, and they were under the covers.
0: Yeah.
2: And the girl was on top, and she kept going, and the other girl ran and jumped on the bed to pull her, and they wouldn't stop.
0: Oh my gosh.
2: I thought, that's devastating. I mean, I was devastated for her. She left crying.
0: Yeah.
2: And I thought, that would be the end of my marriage.
0: Oh, it would be.
1: Oh, my gosh. I remember a story. I remember Alec Baldwin telling this story. Or Kim, who is he married to? Kim.
2: Yeah.
0: Kim Basinger?
1: Basinger.
0: Yeah.
1: So they were married.
0: Yeah.
1: She had gone to bed, and he was watching 9 1/2 weeks. Do you remember that?
2: Yeah.
1: With Mickey Rourke.
0: Right.
1: He was watching 9 1/2 weeks. She said he went to bed after watching the movie and kicked her. He got in bed with her, and he kicked her.
0: Mm.
1: And she woke up, and she was like, what? And he was mad about that movie. And I thought, you know what? He's an actor.
2: That tells me. Yeah.
1: Because they're both actors, so they know the business.
0: Right.
1: So I'm like,
2: y'all remember when Halle Berry did Monster Ball with Billy Bob Thornton?
0: Billy Bob Thornton, yeah.
2: And those scenes were so explicit.
0: Very much so.
2: That her husband had a horrible time with it. Just a terrible time because, I mean, it looked like they were, like,
0: it looked so real.
2: It looked so real. And so after that, you know, she was trying to be protective of him. It's, you know, it's just technical things, and he had an affair.
0: Mm.
2: And, of course, their marriage broke up. But I see that happening a lot with the celebrities.
1: Yeah.
2: Like, they know, like you just said, they know that those emotions can come in. Like, there's the girl that recently, there was an old, I can't remember the movie, but she's one of the most, Margot Robbie is in a movie recently with that real tall guy that looks like Chalamet. Anyway, during the pressers, she is, like, in the movie, it's, you know.
1: Oh, Wuthering Heights.
2: Yeah, Wuthering Heights.
1: Yeah.
2: They are in the movie. They're very much in love.
0: Right.
2: Well, when the movie was over and they were doing all these press junkets, it felt like they were in love.
0: Mm.
2: It felt like that they were truly attracted, and she was looking at him the way that a wife looks at her husband. Mm-hmm. So incredibly.
1: It's crazy.
2: Yeah.
1: Do y'all remember Pure Country, the movie that George Strait did?
2: Yeah.
1: He did that movie, Pure Country.
0: Okay.
1: So he had in his contract that he wasn't good. It is a love story.
0: Yeah.
1: But he said, I'm not going to kiss the other person. And so what's interesting is you felt that love story throughout the whole movie.
0: Right.
1: And at the very end, when they're supposed to kiss, he just puts his cowboy hat up.
0: Yeah.
1: Oh, and
0: yeah.
1: Like they're behind it. So the audience knows they're kissing. They
0: right.
1: weren't. But the audience, and I thought, that's all you need.
2: Yeah.
1: We don't need to see people go at it.
2: Yeah.
1: It's gross.
2: Yeah.
1: It's gross. We don't need to see the other stuff either. There's no, it's not necessary. They don't need to put it in there.
0: If you'd like to ask our American Mamas a question, go to our website, AmericanGirlRadio.com/mamas, and click on the Ask the Mamas button. Terry Nettable, Kimberly Brotherson, thank you so much.
2: Thank you.
0: And coming up next here on American Ground Radio, we are digging deep. We'll be right back. Stick around.
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0: Welcome back to American Drought Radio. I'm Stephen Paul with Louis R. Avalone.
1: I mean, the media just hate him. And there are a lot of people listening right now. They're like, and I'm speaking of him being Donald Trump.
0: Okay, sure.
1: A lot of folks listening right now. Well, why wouldn't they hate him? He said so many mean and horrible things about him. About them, rather, the media, how they're dishonest and they're corrupt and all of those good things, right?
0: Was he lying?
1: No, I'm not saying he was lying.
0: All right.
1: I mean, but certainly that is one opinion. There are a lot of folks. Now, I know, yes, you can debate the issue that that the media is dishonest. And they are. I get that.
0: But my point is, we've been doing fake news Friday for 10 years, and we have not run out of stuff.
1: Okay. But what I'm saying here is, at some point, do you think about what is best for your country? In other words, do you leak information that could potentially put your president, your commander-in-chief, at risk of assassination?
0: Oh, no, I wouldn't.
1: But that's what the media has done.
0: How so?
1: Because of this, well, in Turkey. Remember when President Trump, he boarded a Air Force One in Turkey, right?
0: Right.
1: And the Secret Service, which was brilliant, apparently afraid that by showing that he was getting on Air Force One, that he made himself a target to Iranian terrorists, who, of course, there's a bounty on President Trump's head, right? There's no mistake about that. So Secret Service had to find a way, or they decided to use a catering truck. That, you know, those catering trucks that lift up to the plane. You know, when you're on a plane, catering truck pulls up, and then it lifts off the ground, and then they wheel all the airplane food into the airplane.
0: Right.
1: Well, instead, this catering truck pulled up to Air Force One, and they wheeled President Trump into the catering truck.
0: He probably walked in.
1: And then he was lowered down to the ground. The catering truck drove to another, what would be Air Force One, but certainly not the familiar Air Force One.
0: Right, another
1: because
0: plane.
1: Any plane that the president on
0: technically becomes Air Force
1: becomes
0: One.
1: Air Force
0: but
1: One.
0: They put him onto a different plane.
1: So basically, they used the traditional Air Force One, 747
0: as a decoy.
1: Jet, as a decoy.
0: Yeah.
1: And the media has reported on this.
0: Yeah.
1: And they continue to report on this and continue to leak information about how this occurred and whose idea it was and et cetera, et cetera. And I'm thinking, shut your mouths. And the reason for that is
0: we're at war.
1: We're at war.
0: Yeah.
1: And President Trump, very frankly, won't be able to use that play again.
0: Right.
1: The Secret Service won't be able to use that play again.
0: Not going to be able to do it.
1: And folks are going to be on the alert to say, aha, how are they going to
0: now?
1: How are they going to play hide the ball here?
0: I have one theory on some of this, though, that maybe the Secret Service found out that Iran found out about what they did. So they went, well, let's just tell everybody. And that'll make Iran look stupid.
1: It could.
0: Maybe. I don't know.
1: It could.
0: But it could very well just be you've got reporters and they're reporting on stuff. And maybe that's not something the American people necessarily had to know at this point.
1: I just think for the media, their political animus seems to override everything else.
0: Yeah. Tell you what, let's dig deep.

0: Inside climate news, the, quote, Energy Bills Relief Act, signed by more than a half dozen House Democrats, 122 in all, seeks to establish new incentives for renewable projects and to protect consumers from rising electricity costs due to grid demands from large energy users such as data centers.
1: This is propaganda.
0: Uh-huh.
1: 1,000%.
0: But notice they're picking on data centers here, right? Ah, data centers. Data centers use a lot of energy. Now, if solar was the cheapest form of energy.
1: Yes.
0: And it was a reliable. It's the cheapest form of energy in human history, and it's reliable. And now we have something that needs more energy than anything else in human history, data centers.
1: Yes.
0: Wouldn't data centers just put solar farms on the roofs of all of their facilities and then run the facilities from the solar farms that are on the roofs? Wouldn't they do that?
1: You would think so, yes.
0: Yeah, but that's not what data centers are doing. Some data centers are installing backup generators in case the energy supply goes out.
1: Sure.
0: Do you know what those backup generators are run by?
1: Natural gas.
0: Natural gas.
1: Yeah.
0: They are creating natural gas generators on their property. All right. Some data centers are building their own power plants. Just build their own power plants on their property specifically. You know what kind of power plants are building? Natural gas power plants.
1: Natural gas as well.
0: So if
1: some nuclear, some states are building
0: nuclear facilities as well. I don't know if data centers are putting nuclear facilities on their data center, but some states are building nuclear.
1: Well, like the state of Louisiana is fast-tracking the permitting for nuclear power stations.
0: But here's the thing. If solar were such a great deal, wouldn't these data centers be using solar energy of their own accord? They wouldn't need the government to give them subsidies to use the solar panels, because the solar panels would simply be so cheap and so awesome that the data centers would go, this is our best way forward. And they're data centers. It's not like they can't analyze the data of how to get the best energy.
1: Well, and it's not like they're penny pinching either. I mean, these data centers are being funded by people with mega dollars. They can afford the very best in technology. They can afford the most efficient technology and the most tried and true technology. And solar is not something like, if the government were going to subsidize something, it would subsidize something that maybe had been untested. And that folks, the marketplace would be like, I'm not really sure. But the government's like, oh, no, this is really good. And we'll give you some incentive in order to do it.
0: And maybe that's why they were doing it when solar was kind of first coming out, although we've had solar panels for a long time.
1: Yeah, but I mean, the performance of solar panels kind of debunked all the promise of the solar panels or the solar panel industry in the first place.
0: And that brings me to this. One of the things I love about capitalism is that the market will always tell you the truth. As long as you don't have the government going in and putting subsidies into something, the market will tell you the truth. And the truth is that without government subsidies, solar power doesn't make sense as the main energy source for our power grid. Maybe it's a backup thing. Maybe it's something you can use intermittently, but it's not the main source, and it will never work as the main source. You know what does? Natural gas. That's what the marketplace is telling us. And it cuts through, as you put it, all that propaganda coming from the media.
1: Well, and fossil fuels. Well, that's really what we're talking about. Fossil fuels. That's why wind, same difference.
0: The media will lie to you. The market won't.
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0: 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Steve Parr with Louis R. Avalone.
1: I mean, it's really not that complicated.
0: Okay.
1: How did we make it, not we, how did folks make things so complicated? You were talking about earlier the WNBA.
0: Yeah.
1: Having these discussions and meetings and hard conversations and policy deliberations over, you know, eligibility and what a woman is. And I'm just thinking to myself, hard conversations, committees, meetings about meetings. I mean, people just want to be entertained. That's it. Keep it simple. And if you don't know what a woman is, you don't know what a woman is. I mean, that's part of your problem. Figure that out first. It's the WNBA.
0: Yeah.
1: The Women's National Basketball Association.
0: Should be hard.
1: Just start right there. Start with the first letter. The first letter in the league's name. That's it.
0: Yeah.
1: You don't need a focus group. You don't need 17 consultants. You don't need a symposium. You don't need a 300-page report. I mean, people buy tickets because they want to watch basketball. They turn on the television because they want to watch basketball.
0: Yep.
1: They buy jerseys because they like the players. They bring their daughters because those girls look at the women on the court and they think, you know what? Maybe someday that could be me.
0: Right.
1: Maybe one day I can accomplish something as exciting as playing professional basketball. I mean, you know what I'm saying?
2: But the problem is with this whole transgender movement, what we end up doing is we end up having men replace women to where, oh my gosh, what was his name? The Olympian transgender becomes Woman of the Year, right? Guy. We name a guy Woman of the Year. We have men competing in the Miss Universe contest, and they're winning. We've got women losing to men in track and field and in bicycle races and other things, other competitions all over the world. Men are replacing women at the highest echelons.
1: I'm just telling you, there's so many Americans, they're just so fatigued over all of this.
0: Yeah.
1: You know, sometimes people just want to sit down after work and turn on the television, grab something to eat, watch a game. They don't want lectures.
2: Without it becoming a politics
1: thing.
2: Yeah.
1: You know, just watch, just be entertained. There's nothing wrong with that.
2: Well, let's get to a bright spot. Well, I ran across a little piece of data, you know, as I am oft to do.
1: Yes.
2: I go digging.
1: Yes, you do. Yeah. Yes, you do.
2: I think it's a bright spot. This year, so far, there have been 119 million hectares that have been burnt in wildfires around the globe.
1: Okay, hold on. I got to look up what a hectare is.
2: Yeah.
1: I mean, how many? What did you say?
2: 119 million hectares, right?
1: Hectares.
2: Yeah, it's a bunch of territory.
1: Okay, so a hectare.
2: Yeah.
1: Is 2.4. One hectare is 2.471 acres.
2: Right.
1: Okay.
2: All right. Now,
1: 2.5 acres.
2: So why is that a bright spot? Because it's the fewest wildfires since the start of the satellite era in 1979. The previous record for the least amount of land burned in the satellite era was 2025. So, yeah, it's good that we aren't destroying as much of the land and trees and animals and stuff due to fires as in previous year. It's a good thing in its own right. But this is a bigger bright spot because it's just one more piece of data that disproves the narrative of man-made global warming destroying everything. Okay, here's another piece of data. Same concept. You ready for this? The Great Barrier Reef. Remember we've been told the man-made global warming is going to destroy the Great Barrier
1: Reef?
2: Yes,
1: yes.
2: This year, the Great Barrier Reef is at an all-time high in its extent. This is an amazing recovery from the decline that the reef did experience in the early 2000s. This is a bright spot, right? That we've got all this growth in the largest, basically the largest living organism on Earth, the Great Barrier Reef. That's a good thing.
1: Yeah, it is, but I think what you're describing is emblematic of the fact that, you know, climate and weather, as you well know, are not the same thing.
2: Yep.
1: You can have long-term, you know, you can have a long-term warming trend.
2: Right.
1: And still have, you know, individual years with fewer fires, you know, wildfires, because particular regions, you know, receive more precipitation,
2: exactly,
1: experience less extreme wind. You know what I'm saying?
2: Right.
1: I mean, so...
2: Well, let's take another example. The Atlantic hurricane season this year is one of the quietest on record. We just had our third system named, right? It was forecast to be a quiet season already, and it's even less active than predicted so far. This is a good thing. Hurricanes are tremendously destructive. But it also disproves the idea that more global warming leads to more and stronger hurricanes. Because again, the national NOAA just said that the United States had its sixth warmest year on record. It did not. That was faulty data from NOAA. I'm sorry, it's warmest on record. At most, it was maybe its sixth warmest for the lowest continental, lower 48 states. But it's not the warmest year in American history. NOAA said it was. But the point being here that even though temperatures are warmer now than they were a century ago, it doesn't necessarily mean that everything is going badly and everything is destructive.
1: This is another example of where we have overcomplicated even weather.
2: Right.
1: Right?
2: Because we've turned weather into politics.
1: Nature has always contained enormous variability of its own. So when you're discussing, you know, fewer wildfires,
2: yeah,
1: or more wildfires, or
2: right,
1: fewer hurricanes or more hurricanes, it's not necessarily indicative that there's some drastic, you know, something is broken in our ecosystem.
2: And in the past, people promoting the idea that CO2 is the leading driver of climate change would say, oh, look at all the wildfires. Look at the polar bears. Look at the hurricanes. But the data says these things just aren't happening.
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0: Welcome back to American Ground Radio. I'm Stephen Paul with Louis Czar Avalone.
1: You know, the border czar, Tom Holman.
2: Yeah.
1: He's a tough guy.
2: Oh, he's a tough guy.
1: I mean, you know what I'm saying?
2: Yeah, yeah.
1: He's like, I don't know. He just, he's got that swagger to him.
2: Yeah.
1: And he says, he's got a message for you sanctuary states out there.
2: Okay.
1: You know what it is?
2: What is that?
1: You're not going to stop us.
2: Oh.
1: That's what he had
2: that's
1: to say.
2: That's a pretty good message.
1: That's a pretty good message. I mean, he said, look, you know, we've got record numbers of arrests and deportations.
2: Yeah.
1: And you're just not going to stop us. I agree with him. He made mention, he said, I don't understand why this is a partisan issue.
2: It shouldn't be. It really shouldn't be. The reason it's a partisan issue is because the Democrat Party was convinced they were going to create a permanent, stable majority by importing a whole bunch of brand new voters. And they did it based off of racist means. The Democrat Party simply believed that the darker your skin color was, the more likely you were to vote Democrat. So they wanted to bring in a whole bunch of people from the southern border, bring them in. They were convinced they were always going to be Democrats from then on out.
1: And you know, I think this may be, you know, a little disheartening to those who thought they could thwart ICE's efforts, right,
2: yeah,
1: and make
2: right.
1: them back down. June this year, ICE made more arrests than any time in the history of ICE. And then what he said in July, we blew June out of the water.
2: Wow.
1: I mean, these guys, another historic record.
2: They're going to keep setting records. I think you're right.
1: And the left, they're just going to keep asking them to, whoa.
2: Lily Velling was sitting by Lake Washington in Seattle, Washington, waiting to see an air show over the lake featuring the Blue Angels as part of Sea Fair. But as she was waiting, she noticed three girls out in the water who were struggling to stay afloat. Turns out Lily was the right person, the right place at the right time. Lily, you see, is a member of the UC Davis women's water polo team. She's also a certified lifeguard who teaches swimming lessons. So Lily immediately jumped into action. She swam out to the girls and one by one pulled them back to safety. By the time she got to the third girl, that girl had passed out. She was later revived by paramedics and was taken to the hospital in stable condition. That night, the CEO of Seafair found out about Lily's actions and declared her the official Lady Guardian of Lake Washington.
1: What a great story.
2: May your pursuit of happiness bring you joy.
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12: News this hour from Town Hall. I'm Mary Rose. State police in Michigan have released new details about the victims in yesterday's multi-scene shooting. Bob Agnew reports.
13: State police have now released information about the ages and genders of the victims of a multi-location shooting in rural Michigan. They say at a home in Lake Township Friday, police discovered three victims who had been killed. They included a 45-year-old man, a 40-year-old woman, and a 16-year-old boy. In a separate home, police say they found another victim, a 53-year-old man. Earlier, police had confirmed the gunman, 39-year-old Chad Hickman, was found dead in the woods after a manhunt nearby the body of a fifth victim, a 29-year-old woman. Bob Agnew reporting.
12: President Trump is pushing a tax change that appears to have overwhelming public support and could put more investment dollars back into the economy. Correspondent Bernie Bennett reports.
14: A McLaughlin poll finds that voters support indexing capital gains taxes for inflation by nearly a 4-to-1 margin, 62% to 16%. Supporters say the change would prevent taxpayers from being taxed on gains caused only by inflation, while freeing up hundreds of billions of dollars in locked-up capital for new investments. The poll also shows strong support for expanding the capital gains exemption for homeowners, a move advocates say would encourage seniors to sell their homes and increase housing inventory for younger families. Bernie Bennett reporting.
12: A shooting at Virginia State University left five people wounded early today. Officials say it happened around 1:30 a.m. outside a residence hall at the historically black university in Chesterfield, Virginia. No arrests were reported, and university officials say the shooting prompted a campus-wide lockdown. The victims were taken to nearby hospitals where one was listed in critical condition. More on these stories at townhall.com.
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It's Ask the Lawyer with Mike Connors. Got questions concerning elder or estate law? 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He's been recognized as one of New York's top lawyers by New York Magazine and brings nearly 40 years of experience to the table. His office number is 718-238-6500. 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Here's Mike Connors.

0: Talk Past the Lawyer with me, Mike Connors. First time you listen to the show, hey, welcome aboard. The first part of the show, we talk about estate planning and elder law. And the idea behind estate planning is to pass assets from one generation to the next, paying the least amount of taxes we need to pay legally, avoiding going through court, avoiding probate. And as far as elder law is concerned, trying to save assets, especially our home, from nursing home bills. The second part of the show, we talk about different subjects, politics, history, religion. And today we're doing something a little bit different. We're going to be talking to two authors, Redeemed, A Journey from Darkness to Light, A Memoir of Extraordinary Lives by Brunella Orazzo de la Hoz and Alan Orazzo. And they're talking about being raised in a family of drug dealers and their eventual redemption. So it's an interesting story. Meanwhile, Beth, we got some questions on the queue there. So what are they?
1: Yeah, well, one of them, confusion about irrevocable trusts and revocable trusts. If you put something in a revocable trust, can you take a loan out on it?
0: Revocable trust usually is not a problem getting a loan on. The problem, one of the downsides and one of the few downsides of doing an irrevocable trust is that it's very hard to get a loan on an irrevocable trust. You can get a reverse mortgage. There are a lot of companies do reverse mortgages on irrevocable trust, but it's very hard to get a regular loan. There are some banks that do it, but not every bank does it, because the problem with an irrevocable trust, nobody really owns the house. It kind of belongs to the whole family. And banks are a little nervous about it. Plus, they have to read the trust. And if they read the trust, they may make a mistake. Like, in other words, the trust may say, my dog has a right to live in the house for the rest of my dog's life. And then they give a loan on it. And then all of a sudden they find out that the dog didn't sign the loan. And they got to do an eviction proceeding against the dog. And they can't do it because the dog didn't sign the loan agreement. I mean, I know it sounds absurd, but that's what they're afraid of.
1: Oh, my goodness.
0: Clauses in there. That they didn't anticipate, and they don't want their attorneys to read it and make a mistake. And you know, like, and the problem is, again, if you're one of the attorneys reading banks, a trust is a very dry document. If you don't know the people involved, you know, it's not people,
1: right,
0: it's just
1: right.
0: names and so forth. It's a very dry document. You could make a mistake reading it. You're doing 100 trusts or 100 loan agreements and you make a mistake on that one. So that's
1: okay.
0: One of the reasons.
1: Now, a dog is one thing, but what if it's a parrot?
0: Well, same thing.
1: And thing's going to live 60 years.
0: Yeah, well, you can only have it tied up for a life and being plus 21 years. And a pet is not a life and being, so it's 21 years.
1: Which usually, for
0: the most part, that's not a problem with us because very few dogs are going to be alive 21 years, especially if the dog is alive on the day you, you know.
1: Right, right.
0: Did the trust. So it's unlikely a dog's going to last more than 21 years. Now, parrots, that's a problem sometimes because a pet trust can only last 21 years. So you have to put it in trust and then hope the person at the end of the 21 years starts another trust for the benefit of the parrot.
1: I gotcha.
0: Or tortoise or whatever.
1: Well, see, that's interesting.
0: Yeah. And by the way, an irrevocable trust, and I keep saying this, but a lot of people don't hear it. An irrevocable trust in New York is not irrevocable. In New York, in an irrevocable trust, you can change the beneficiaries. You can change the trustees. It's not irrevocable. But to protect it from medical bills, you need somebody else to be the trustee, which 90-95% of the time is going to be a trusted family member. Your son, your daughter, trusted nephew or niece. And if they don't do what you want, you still can fire them. There's no really such thing as an irrevocable trust in New York. Don't read some of the Google articles and everything else. If you want to read an article, all right, read an article in the New York State Bar Association. But don't really look at Google articles because they're not specific to the states. And half the Google articles are written by attorneys who don't have jobs. So, yeah, if you want to look at an article.
1: That's rude.
0: Yeah, it's true, though. But if you want to look at, you know, an article, read New York State Bar Association articles, and that probably pretty good reliable source on these things. And then you have a second question now about a pooled trust, Beth?
1: Well, yeah, the main thing is, what is a pooled trust? That's a question all the time.
0: If you want to apply,
1: what is it and what's it for?
0: If you want to apply for medical assistance, Medicaid, for home care in New York, if your income is over $1,800 a month, your excess income goes into a pooled income trust and then you become eligible for home care Medicaid. So let's say somebody has $4,000 a month income. technically they're not eligible for home care Medicaid. Their income is too high. So what we do, we put about, in this case, $2,200 in a pooled income trust. That pooled income trust pays for different expenses. If they rent, it ordinary pays for your rent. If you have credit card bills, it pays your credit card bills. You can get it as a debit card to pay for groceries and things like that. If you own a house, and hopefully your house is in a trust, it can pay for the real estate taxes, the insurance, cable, gas, electric, and so forth. But basically, it's a way for somebody with income over $1,800 a month to qualify for Medicaid. Years ago, when we were doing this, if somebody's income was over the amount, we just lost it as a deductible to Medicaid. But right now, you know, and we've seen some people with $5,000-$6,000 a month income qualify for Medicaid really within a, you know, a few months by doing the pooled income trust. Now, technically, you have to be disabled, but, you know, if you're applying for home care Medicaid, you probably are disabled. Otherwise, why are you applying for the benefits?
1: Right.
0: So,
1: right.
0: You know, it's a form, your doctor has to fill out a form, you're disabled. 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All right, we're going to take a short break. We'll be back in a few minutes. You're listening to Ask the Lawyer with me, Mike Connors, accompanied by my wife, Beth, my son, Michael.
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1: Thank you.
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0: Hi, this is Patrick Wayne. I had the good fortune to be raised by a man of strength and courage, a man of true grit. My father, John Wayne, died of stomach cancer in 1979, and in his characteristic style, he ignored advice to keep his disease quiet and campaigned publicly to encourage preventive treatment. He inspired our family to carry on that mission and to fight what my dad called the Big C. All this has been made possible by my father's legacy of determination and a community of supporters who have helped expand upon that legacy.
1: If you'd like to know more about what the Wayne family is doing to fight cancer, just go to johnwayne.org.

0: time now for Connor's Corner, where Mike takes a closer look at topics like history, politics, religion, and more. Here's Mike.
1: Welcome to the Connor's Corner segment of Ask the Lawyer. I'm going to turn the reins over to our professor, Nicole Donnelly. Professor, you take it over.
2: Well, today we're here with some extraordinary people who wrote a book that's called Redeemed. We're here with Bianella Orozco de la Hoz and Alan Orozco, brother and sister. Hi, guys. How are you? Welcome.
3: Thank you.
4: Thank you for having us.
3: Thank you much.
1: Okay, well, what is your book about?
4: Well, basically, it's the story of our lives. My brother and I, we were born in New York and from immigrant parents. And basically, my father came to New York with the dream of everybody else. And eventually, he became, cutting through, he became a drug dealer and caught in the late 1970s and 80s, which led to ultimately we were robbed in the home many, many times. And then one morning we got picked up at school from my dad's friends, and then they told us that we were robbed again, but this time our mother and our uncle had been murdered. And there begins, our story begins on that day, that morning, June 9th, when we were told that they were taken from us. And the struggles that my brother and I lived, we were separated from our home, our dogs, and our lifestyle. And we went to live with my father's sisters. He went with one aunt, I went with another. And so it describes what we lived, what we went through. And Elaine, you want to take it from there?
3: Okay. As my sister said, it starts off on June 9th, 1982. And, we describe, that morning that we, woke up, how my sister was getting ready to go to the roller skating ring. We had a field trip that was planned. And so, we went off, and then when we came back on our field trip, our whole lives just turned upside down. It completely changed. We found out, later, my father hadn't been home, but my mother was home with her brother, and they had been murdered. And, as time went on, I was living with my aunt. My sister was living with the other aunt. Very soon we found out that we had a sister. My father had was having an affair, and he had the woman that he was with was pregnant. She had a baby a few days later after the murder. The homicide never knew this. They didn't know that there was another woman involved. They never came back to ask. So since they never came back to ask, my father brought this woman back into the country and raised three more daughters with her. And so his drug dealing, his life in the drug dealing business, didn't go well as it was in the 70s when it was really booming. And, he got me involved into the drug trade as well. I would just drive around with my father, when I was, 14, 15, 16 years old, doing drop offs. And eventually he got me into the drug business as well. And I ended up going to prison myself, when I was 19. So I get indicted in 1989, and I spent some time in prison. I spent the next decade in prison. And so while I was there, my sister was out on her own, and in the first couple of years, it was rough. For a 19-year-old kid, ending up in the Atlanta penitentiary in a federal prison, it's exactly what you expect, exactly what you see in the movies. And so, very quickly you find out that you're very alone. You don't have no family. You've lost your mother. You've lost your sisters. You're completely alone. And so the only option that I had and that I could find was, when I was in solitary confinement, and I found God, and I started reading the Bible. And, in 1993, I gave my life to Christ. So that once I did that, you know, when you, when, the, you know, people can't even imagine what it feels like to be in jail inside of a prison where you're just away from the whole world and you have nothing left.
1: And you know, you said it's like the movies, but can you tell us what was each day like? What did you do when you wake up? What was the routine each day?
3: The routine each day is just, you know, it's literally like Shawshank Redemption, where you have, you know, you got five floors, in C block, and you got the bars, and you wake up in the morning, you're going to go to breakfast, you know, you come back to your cell. You go back to lunch, you come out for lunch, you come back to yourself. So it was 23-hour lockdown in C block in the Atlanta Penitentiary. So there, I sat there for about a year. And you're going, you know, you're there and you don't, I mean, the wall at the penitentiary is 52 feet high. So you can't even see a tree. You can't see cars. You can't see anything. I remember watching a movie on the second floor in the theater, and I could see over the window. From the window, I could see over the wall, and I could see the trees, and I could see cars going by, and you're just in awe, you know. When they take everything away from you and you lose your freedom, you're in awe. I remember walking past the assistant warden's office, and his door had opened, and I saw blue carpet in his office. When you've been looking at concrete for a year, you look at carpet, you're like, wow, look at that carpet. Look how nice that carpet is. It's just amazing how, you know, you just take things for granted the little freedom that we have, just, you know, breathing fresh air and, you know, seeing people, seeing kids, seeing animals is taken away from you. So, but that's where my prison time started, and then I eventually was there. The feds gave me 151 months, which is 12 and a half years, and I had another case where I had 5 years in the state that I was facing time there as well. So I had to come when I went to from Atlanta. I went to do time in Texarkana, Texas. The State Warren Division brought me to Miami-Dade to face charges here. I was here for 3 years, and a lot of things in the book, I discussed a lot of things that happened. While I was in Miami, my current wife, which I've known since I was 12 years old, she came to visit me. And this is after I gave my life to Christ, and everything just started to change in my life as I started to walk my way back to Christ.
1: Now, how did you come to Christ? What was there a defining moment, or was it over a period of time, or gradual? What happened?
3: It was over a period of time. It was over a period of time. We were raised Catholic, so as Catholic, we see Christ on the cross, and you know, he just seems, you know, when you're a kid, you're looking at him, and you know about this person who died 2,000 years ago, and that's basically all I know, you know. And we would go on Sundays, and my mother would pray to him, and I didn't know anything else. And then when I was in prison, I saw a bunch of Christians that, you know, some acted, you know, good, and some acted bad, and some were, I didn't see that they were acting like what I thought were supposed to be Christian-like. And eventually, you know, I knew that, you know, that we're all sinners, and that we all commit our own sins, and that we're not perfect. None of us are perfect. And the only one who was perfect on this earth was Jesus Christ, and that the Bible was true. And so eventually I gave my life to Christ. So it was a very long process. It took me the 3 years that I was there. I mean, not the 3 years before I became a Christian, because it was 1983. But I gave my life to him when I was in solitary confinement. I sat there and I said, I can't do it anymore. You know, this is enough. I was in, when you're in solitary confinement, you can't get out. You know, I was there from weeks to months at a time. And, you have enough. Enough is enough. And then, you don't know how to act as a Christian. You just, because you're in prison, and if you show too much weakness, you know, people can take advantage of you. So, you know, it was a process. It was a process learning how to become a Christian, learning how to love Christ and be Christian-like. What was like the saying, what would Jesus do? And he started to think differently. Well, what would Jesus do in this instance? Do I forgive this guy? Do I let this slide? Do I let this slide? Do I forgive, what's happened in the past with people who killed my mom? We didn't know at that time who the murderers were.
1: So you know now who the murderer was.
3: We know now, and I was in prison with the guy who committed the murders. I was hit with him in Miami, and I didn't know it was him when I saw him.
1: How'd you find out?
3: I didn't know. I found out by my cousin. This isn't the book. I found out a couple weeks later. I ran into a cousin of mine on the federal marshal's plane. And I hadn't seen him since 1981, more or less, about 1981. And he was doing time for committing a murder in California. And he had left the country and came back. And he got arrested for drugs. I think he got arrested with a couple kilos and machine gun. And had just finished doing a 9-year sentence. And now he was going to the state for the murder charge. And so I ran into him on the federal marshal's plane. When I ran into him, we started talking about the past, about what had happened with my father. I mentioned that in the book. Because my father had tried to kill him prior to him going to prison over some drugs that were stolen. And then so I told my lady, you know what? I just ran into this guy Carlos at the jail, and he immediately told me, "What are you doing talking to him?" And I go, "Why? He just walked into the unit." And I saw him, I recognized him from 1978 when he was here the first time. He was, he's the shooter. He's the one who killed your mom and your uncle, our uncle, because this cousin of mine is on my mother's side of the family. So he told me how he found that out and that he was trying to find out. He knew that he was a shooter. He was the shooter. He's not the one who was sent. He was sent by somebody. Now, everybody in our family knew that my father was the one who had ordered these murders, except my sister and I.
1: Your father ordered the murder of your mother?
3: My father was the one who ordered the murders.
4: My mother and my uncle. Yeah.
3: He ordered the murders in order so he can have, because he was having an affair with my mother's niece, Jesus, with our cousin on my mother's side. So she was 9 months pregnant. And the baby was going to be born in 10 days. My mother was murdered June 9th, 1982 at 9 o'clock in the morning. Our sister was born June 19th, 10 days later. So, you put that on Dayline and the first suspect is going to be my father. But nobody ever came back to find out. If they would have seen him in Miami, they would have seen him he had a couple of gas stations. They would have seen him standing there with his wife and his daughter.
4: Right, but when my brother and I, at one point we went back to the homicide department to ask them questions about our mom's passing and gave them the information that we had. And then the detectives told us that back in 1982, they didn't have the manpower. There were a lot of drug, because of drug cartels, and there was a lot of drug dealing murders happening during that year.
3: There were 700 murders, right? Over 700 murders that year.
4: There was 100 homicides, and they didn't have enough police. And so they really just blew it off as a drug deal, case, and they didn't really put the time into it. We didn't matter. We didn't matter for that, purpose. It was all drug-related, and they didn't really think of the two kids that they still deserve justice to see who did that. We didn't know until we were in our 30s.
2: That's so terrible.
3: And to be honest, it did look like that. And it did look like a drug dealing gone bad. I mean, my uncle was shot over 50 times. They found him, lying in the grass outside in the driveway. The house is all shot up. They found a silencer in the foyer. So they see, it did look like a drug deal gone bad.
2: So just to go back, when you said that, it took a lot of forgiveness and going through Christ, describe the path that you went through with your father after your mother's murder, and then even with maybe, I don't know if you considered her a stepmother, and, you know, your siblings, do you still have a relationship? Just take us a little bit through that and how Christ helped you.
4: Well, let me say my part. I think for me, number one, we still have a relationship with our sisters. To me, you know, they were innocent of our father's actions, and we love them very much. We were innocent. It's not our fault who our father, what our father did and his choices. He's responsible for that. As well as the same thing goes for my sisters. After my brother went to prison and I was alone, I had to fend for myself and work 3 jobs and go through school and all that. In the process, you know, I was raised Catholic, so I'm Catholic. And in the process, I did go to therapy. I started going to therapy. And by going to therapy, once I found out the truth in our 30s about my father, that it was him, I didn't want, at that moment in time, I was so blessed to have a wonderful husband and children that I didn't want to give them the worst version of me. And so I went to therapy and I wanted to learn how to, I wanted to learn to forgive. And they, you know, the therapist basically went through the cognitive and psychological part. And then I was very much, praying to the Holy Spirit, and I prayed every day, the Our Father, and I prayed to I asked the Holy Spirit to help me do God's will. And it's very easy when they tell you to believe and to have faith and to forgive, but they don't tell you how. And so for me personally, it took a full year of daily prayer and fasting and praying, reading books from Stormy O'Martin helped me a lot. Going to therapy, a combination of that. And then I finally was able to look at my father through the eyes of Christ. And slowly throughout that year, the anger turned to sorrow. I felt sorry for him. And that can only be explained through God. And in that process, I learned that it is human to be unforgiving. And it is human to be angry, and that is just the human part of us. But we have a soul, and so I needed to make my spirit stronger to be able to do what God asked. And so it took a year. And then I was finally, you know, I had very symbolic dreams, and I had a dream where, you know, my father was brought to me and asked for forgiveness. And, you know, I had that same dream multiple times in that year, and I would always say no, and then finally, after a year, I said yes, and I felt free, alive and free, and I was very happy to do so, because then truly the greatest act of faith is to believe. If you really believe in God, then you really believe that you're handing over your pains and suffering to Him, and in exchange, He provides you with peace. And that, if you don't believe, then you can't really believe that He's going to receive it. And so for me, handing over my pain and my anger, I gave it to God. It's for Him, not for me to carry. And then I was relieved, and I was able to see my father through the eyes of Christ with mercy and sorrow, and separate the two. You know, it was it's terribly sad that he had to make those terrible choices that causes us so much pain. And so in that, you know, when my brother, when he went through his crisis, you know, he told me, I want to get to there where you're at. I want to be able to forgive. And so he can tell you that, you know, he also went to therapy.
5: Yeah, mine was a little different. Mm-hmm. Well, mine was his a little was different. Mine was different because our father wasn't there. When we found out that it was him, our father wasn't there. We couldn't go and ask him, did you do this? My father had already been murdered. My father had been killed 7 years before. So my father, while I was in prison in 1998, he was murdered himself because he continued in that life. And in Colombia, He was killed by, it's very common to
4: be killed over there.
5: No, no, no, by guys on motorcycles. There were motorcycles that pulled up and, you know, it's kind of common when they do murders like that. And so, you know, his life was taken, right? So for us, we're like, okay, this just happened again. How is it possible that this can happen to us again? So when I got out in 2000 and about 5 years later, my sister and I, we just had the conversation and we figured it out ourselves. We put everything that we knew. My sister actually knew things that I didn't know, and I knew things that she didn't know. And we came to the conclusion ourselves. It had to be him. He's the only one that was capable of doing this. We already knew that he had killed other people. And so, you know, he wasn't a nice person. He was a terrible human being. So my sister struggled with that once we found out. I didn't struggle with that for maybe 10 more years after that. And then, I went on a cruise. I'm a martial artist. So I won a competition and I asked my wife that after the competition that I would go, let's go on a cruise. So I go on a cruise, and while I'm on a cruise, I start to get a fever. I asked my wife to go that I wanted to go to the, I wanted to go to the cabin so I could take a nap and take a towel, you know, some Motrin, you know, for my fever. And I woke up having a panic attack. So I had never had a panic attack in my life. When you've never had a panic attack in your life, you feel like you're dying. You feel you can't breathe, like you're suffocating, and you think you're just flipping out. So the next, you know, that same night I had about 3 or 4 more panic attacks in a row. And for the next couple months, I was a mess. And, I literally wanted to take my life. So, I became claustrophobic. I became afraid of the dark. I lost like 15 pounds because I couldn't eat. The food was going right through me. I could barely work, get anything done. I didn't know what was happening to me. So I found out, when I went to see a second doctor, he told me that I had post-traumatic stress. I go, how can I get post-traumatic stress? And he goes, he just asked me, what happened in your past? That's the first thing he asked me was, what happened in your past? And I go, why are you asking me that? I mean, I've just been here 2 minutes. You're asking me what happened in my past. He goes, because you have the same symptoms that I have. And I have post-traumatic stress.

0: he had something to do with the murders. And he said no. He never asked for permission. So I think he made his bed and he lied in it. And as you know, in Catholics, you know, they pray in, you know, after people pass, they can go to purgatory and you can pray for them and things like that. You know, in the Christian faith, which we just follow Christ. If you don't follow Christ, you're not going to go to heaven. You know, he is the way. He is the only way. And that's what the Bible says. So if my father, didn't follow that path, he's going to stay in hell. So I'm not going to pray for him to get out of hell. Do I forgive him? I forgive him. I've had to forgive that. And I forgave it. And the Bible says you got to forgive 7 times 70. And I have to continue forgiving every time I think about it and I get upset about it. I have to forgive him again. It doesn't just work. I'm going to forgive him once. And okay, he's good. He killed my mother. He killed my uncle. And he turned our lives upside down, and I'm going to forgive him. I have to continue to do it the same way. You know, as my sister said, you have to see him through God's eyes. And I have to actually, I had to see him like a child. And if my child committed a crime, would I stop loving her? I go, there's nothing that none of my daughters could do that could turn me away from them. And so I know that God, Christ, loved my father. And my father chose a different path. So that's just, you know, he made his bed, he's got to lie in it. Do I pray for him to get out of hell if he's in the hell? No. I don't have one prayer for him.
1: Okay.
0: For that.
1: I have a question to ask you. I mean, if you can forgive him, cannot God forgive him?
0: He's already made his bed. He had to, in my eyes, he had to have asked for forgiveness here, not when he's sitting in hell. If you're sitting in hell, you're not getting out of hell.
1: I wouldn't disagree with that, but we don't know what happened in the last couple of minutes of his life.
0: I don't know that, but everything that he was doing up to the day of his death was definitely showing us that this man was not living a Christian life. He never gave his life to God. He never did one good thing. He continued to commit murders. He was living a double life with his wife and was bisexual. And he lived a life that was just, I think he checked off every commandment and he broke them all. Except what I guess, honoring his mother and father. The rest, I mean, he was a terrible human being on this earth. He was a thief, a liar, a murderer, a molester, he did it all. I mean, up to the day that he died, we knew of murders that he had committed. So for me to pray, I'd be wasting my breath on him. I'd rather pray for my mother. I don't know where my mother is. I don't know where my mother is. My mother, believed in Christ. She believed in God, but she also dabbled in Santeria, which is what a lot of people were doing in that business, in drug dealing. A lot of the drug dealers, they'll pray to bring in a load from Colombia. Who are you praying to bring in this load from Colombia of cocaine? Who are you praying to? You're not praying to Jesus Christ to bring in 100 kilos of cocaine. So who are you praying to bring in to earn this money? This is evil money. So when I turned my life around, I saw things completely different. When you're selling drugs, you're harming somebody. You're harming society. It's all you. This, I want this money for myself. I want this money for my family. But what about the person who's overdosing? What about the parents who are dealing with their kids that are on drugs? What about, the violence? What about everything that comes with the selling of drugs? So I don't know, going back, I don't know where my mother is. I pray that she's in heaven. And I pray that God will forgive her for any of her sins. That's all I can do. If I'm going to pray for anybody, I'll be praying for my mother, not my dad.
1: All right. We're running out of time right now, but why did you guys write this book? And how hard was it two people to write a book? I mean, I would think that'd be very difficult.
0: Okay, so the reason I wrote this book was because about 3 years ago, I got involved with my brother-in-law invited me to do prison ministry. So my sister and I, throughout the years, had always, people had always, you would just hear portions of our life story.

0: And it would say, you guys really got to write a book, you know? And I would hear, we would hear it all the time throughout the years. So I just didn't know. I go, if, you know, we, maybe we should, but, how are we going to end it? I mean, how are we ending this, with this book? You know? And then I got the PTSD, and then it brought me closer to Christ. You know, it really got me closer to Christ. I mean, the PTSD was the best thing that happened to me. I mean, it made me a better human being. And so I started doing, prison ministry. I go to the Okeechobee prison here in Florida. And, when I saw I had to give my testimony. And when I saw their reaction to my testimony, and they would, talk to me and tell me that I was an inspiration to them when they would be released, that they saw that they too could stay on that path with Christ. And if they would stay on the path with Christ, then they wouldn't commit any more crimes. They wouldn't sell any more drugs. They wouldn't take any more drugs if they can do that. I mean, you don't have to stop taking drugs to come to Christ. You have to come to Christ, and he will help you stop selling or taking drugs or committing crimes. You don't have to be perfect to come to Christ. So that once I did that, I go, okay, now I think is the time for us to write the book. So I decided to, I contacted, Mike and Nancy to help me write this book, with my sister. And so, we started, basically recordings of our life story. We started from, I wanted to start the book with the day of the event, June 9th, 1982. And then we went back to when my parents came into the country in the late 60s. How they got involved in the drug trade, all the home invasions that happened, because there were a couple of home invasions that we had in the 70s in Miami. We were there for one of them. My sister arrived for the second one. She got there on the second one in these home invasions, and where they stole, you know, millions of dollars.
1: Let me just interject for a second. Like, ultimately, like, my brother's going to go into the details, but ultimately, their main purpose for writing this book is to offer hope to anybody that is going through a difficult time, and to show them our hardships and how our faith in Jesus and God. And for me, you know, we practice differently, but our faith got us through, and how God was never left us and always, he kept his promises of taking care of us all through the end, and he made crooked paths straight, and we have everything to thank him for. And so we wanted to offer hope to anybody who's going through trial and tribulation, and to show them God, the miracles that he did, in our lives. And it was very difficult for both of us to have to relive the days, the hours with such details. It was difficult for my brother and myself, and we both lived we experienced it. We learned through writing it that we experienced the same murders and tragedies with very different outcomes and very different, we looked at it differently. And it affected us, you know, in many different ways. So it was interesting, you know, to say the least.
2: Yeah, to say the least.
0: I mean, you see us now. Yeah, you see us now, and you would never think, with the life that we live now, that what we've been through. I mean, you could never. You just couldn't tell. But
2: the name of the book is Redeemed, A Journey from Darkness to Light. Where can you get this book?
0: You can get this book on Amazon. You can get it on bookgo.org, and you can get it on Barnes & Noble.
2: All right. Well, guys, thank you very much for sharing your journey with us on the radio at Connor's Corner.
0: Thank you, Connor. Thank you so much.
1: Thank you.
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2: Welcome back to Ask the Lawyer with me, Mike Connors. Interesting segment, something different that we really usually don't go into too much. But, you know, I just, Alan's observation that his father's dead and he's already in hell, you know, it brings to mind a comment I think once made by Padre Pio that said that if you pray for a deceased person or even someone that you think may be condemned, God can go back in time. He's not limited by our sense of time. And it makes sense to me. I mean, why is God limited by time? That's the only limitation that we are in this world.
9: Look, if you like physics, if you like quantum physics and everything, they're already saying, hey, time is not really a delineator in some of these equations. We've got to rethink this.
10: Well, theoretical physics are getting advanced enough that they're actually starting to overlap with metaphysics, which is just incredible if you follow any of that stuff.
9: It is. No, it's fantastic. So no, time for God is just always there. Time doesn't exist. That's the way I look at it. You know, and I'm not gonna condemn anybody to hell.
2: No.
9: It's none of my business. My mother, my father, my grandparents, my best friend, that's God, and he's timeless. So I don't know.
2: So maybe
9: it's
2: some hope there.
9: People keep trying to put God in a box.
2: That's my feeling, you know, it's disagreement on that, but, all right. Well, in any event, we're going to be back next week at the same time and places. But if you want to learn more about estate planning, you can give us a call at 718-238-6500, 718-238-6500. We just finished up a bunch of seminars this past week. And, I mean, most of the time the main question is what do we do with our house? There are two ways to avoid probate if you own real estate in New York. One is through a trust agreement. It's your house as long as you're alive. After you're gone, it goes to the next generation. And a trust agreement, as we mentioned earlier in the show, is a private contract. It's not a public contract. It's not a law. It's a private contract between most of the time, most of the trust that we do, it's a private contract between parents and children. It's parents' house as long as they're alive. It passes children after they're gone. And the trust does all sorts of what-ifs, protects against divorce, lawsuits, make sure that the house goes to the next generation, if necessary, the grandchildren, not a daughter-in-law or son-in-law. And there's a lot of good things about trust, and it protects that house from medical bills right away. Nursing home bills, there's a 5-year look-back period, but we get the 5 years started. So if we sign a trust in the month of August, September is month number one on the 5-year clock. Now, if you have a lot of medical coverage, you have a lot of assets, a lot of income, and you're not worried about medical bills, nursing home bills. And of course, remember, the average cost for a nursing home right now in New York is approximately $20,000 a month. And that's why a lot of people do the trust to save their house from nursing home bills. Because let's face it, at $20,000 a month, a lot of people can go easily go bankrupt, you know, in some of those cases. So that's why we do the trust. Now, if you just want to avoid probate, get the house out tax-free, then we do a transfer on death deed. I think a lot of you know you have brokerage accounts that transfer on death. You just put a beneficiary on your deed. It's relatively simple. It costs a lot less than trust. It'll avoid probate. It'll go to the beneficiaries. Doesn't take care of the what-ifs. Doesn't protect that house from medical bills. But if all you want to do is avoid probate and get the house out tax-free of capital gains tax, we do a transfer on death deed. Estate taxes, death taxes, we'll talk about that in the next show or soon. There's no estate tax in New York under $7,350,000. Federal, $15 million, big, beautiful bill, you know, a year and a half ago. So we'll be back next week at the same time and places. Thank you for listening to Ask the Lawyer.
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6: Welcome back to This Week on Capitol Hill. Before departing Washington for their August recess, the Senate passed its version of a continuing resolution to extend government funding into December, reducing the likelihood of a government shutdown prior to the November midterm elections. Joining me now to discuss this and a whole lot more is House Speaker Mike Johnson. He represents the 4th Congressional District of Louisiana, and he joins us from Colorado Springs. Mr. Speaker, welcome back to This Week on Capitol Hill.
7: Hey, Tony, and good morning from the campaign trail. We have been, I think, in 9 states in as many days, moving all around the country, going to all the swing districts, campaigning, fundraising. It's a nonstop 30-day venture, seeing the best parts of America. It's been a lot of fun. I tell you what.